0: for, really. The other difficulty is happiness in whose terms? Many times, you know, the other fellow figures that you ought to be happy with what he's giving you.
1: That's right.
2: Henry, wake up and scoot over to Tony Holland's shack on the edge of the holler.
1: What's the matter, Doc?
2: There's been a crime. Get over here as fast as you can.
0: Somebody's got to keep an eye on our citizens at the police force.
3: Now, right? Wait a minute.
0: Well, it's a good thing I was out this way.
3: Where's Tony?
0: I gave him a sleep injection. The poor fella, he was bashed on the head and all his savings were stolen. $302.
3: Well, can't you wake him up so he can tell me himself?
0: No need. I got all the information you'll want.
3: Who does he think did it?
0: He doesn't know, but I've got a good idea.
3: Yeah, like who?
0: Well, let's eliminate. It couldn't have been a passing tramp, since brain writing there aren't any. And if you can't say it was anyone in town, they're all adjusted and wouldn't commit no crimes.
3: So?
0: Might be somebody around who wanders in the holler in the daytime, poking around and pretending to be what he ain't.
3: Well, it wasn't Arnold Vivian.
0: How do you know?
3: Because he's not that stupid. He knows he'd be the most likely suspect.
0: Maybe you'd just better check up on him, Henry.
3: Doc, you're the brain writer. They call you in after the maladjusted guy's been caught, but I'm the cop. I run my investigations the way I want, and I'm not going to build a case against Arnold Vivian.
0: What are you going to do?
3: You write on brains. Try reading one.
4: So you figure Doc Royden's trying to frame you?
3: It looks that way.
4: Oh, it's ridiculous. I just took you people at poker for enough money to live for 3 weeks. Why should I take a chance on getting my head written on?
3: Have you missed any of your stuff?
4: Oh, just my pen and pencil set that I lost jumping around at the dance last night. Hey, wait a minute. That'd make a fine clue, wouldn't it, at the scene of the crime?
3: It sure would.
4: Well, was it found over there?
3: Not yet, but it will be. That's not important, though. What is important is this. Tony Holland has one peculiarity. He marks $20 bills. Figures he can follow how the money goes around town that way. Now, you don't draw any money from the local bank or in salary, so you just better not have any local $20 bills marked by Tony.
4: Hey, whose side are you on?
3: I used to sing baritone, remember?
4: Police, I like you.
3: Artist, I kind of like you, too.
2: Henry, look what we found at Tony's. Look here.
3: Yeah, I know. You found a clue, a pen or a pencil or both. We know all about it, Doc. Arnold, I better run you in, at least until we can investigate further. It'll look better.
4: Why, certainly. No trouble at all, Mr. Horner. Glad to come along.
3: I pressed for a hearing right away, figuring that Arnold could be cleared and then leave town. He figured the same, that it wasn't healthy to hang around a place that needed new talent so bad. The hearing went real fine. From the start, I testified that Arnold had been fast asleep at the time the crime was committed, and I swore that the pen and pencil had been planted in Tony's house. Then suddenly they were talking about marked $20 bills.
4: Well, I couldn't possibly have any 20s, Judge. I just told you, I there's absolutely no way that I could have... Unless... No. Let me out of here! Let me out of here! It's a frame-up! It's a frame-up, I tell you!
0: There is no tool that is either good or evil. There's nothing that in itself is good or bad. It's the way it's used. Logic is a wonderful thing, of great value to man and his progress. But in this trial here, you've seen what can be done with logic when someone is out to prove what he wants to prove and is not in the slightest interested in getting the truth.
4: Just one thing I want to say. I've seen a lot of raw deals, but the way you have it here with the singing cop to set it up is the slickest I ever saw. You win.
3: As chief of police, I had to be present at the brain writing. Doc's nurse gave Arnold the needle jab in the back of the neck, and after that he sat there like a stone man, able to hear but paralyzed.
0: Now, Henry, there we are. Yes, the clay model is ready to take the impressions from Arnold's brain, so we'll have an exact duplicate. Now we put this cap on Arnold's head, so the electronic fingers in it can do the measuring. That's a good boy. It won't take long now.
5: attach these wires to the automatic computer that we put above the clay model, and... there we are. An exact model of Arnold's brain. All right, let's take a look. Oh, my. There's a brain that needs writing. All right. Look here, you see that? Decayed memory spots. Artistic imagination. Decayed sensory impressions. Quite useless in an adjusted society. Now, we just take the scalpel and start doing away with these six synapses in the brain model, substituting good ones. Isn't that what we do, Henry?
3: Yeah, that's what we do, all right. You erase the bad ones and carve some good ones, and then when his own brain gets the impression, the guy's adjusted from then on. Everybody does what they should, and they don't need no religion, no morals, no psychology, nothing. Just brain writing, and the world's work gets done.
5: Now, Henry, you always miss the most important part. After I get rid of the illogical synapses, I do one special cut with my stylus. There, I'm doing it now. And that's the happiness effect. Then your adjusted man not only does what he ought to, he's happy about it.
3: There we are. Oh, that looks beautiful. Oh, that looks almost like the master brain. Let me get it and show it to you, Henry. It's real interesting. I'll be back in a second. You know, Arnold, I sure wish I could help you.
5: Wait a minute. Maybe I can.
3: I'm going to try to put back some of those synapses he cut out. Here's a scalpel. You know, there's one he did. There's another. Maybe I can help you keep some of your artistic talent, Arnold. Yeah, here's a final one.
5: That one day, Henry will be able to duplicate this master brain in everyone. It's brilliant. Take a look at it while I prepare for the transference from the clay model to Arnold's brain.
3: It sure is fine looking, this master brain.
5: Yes. Now we're ready to go. Now, Henry, when I close this switch, the new brain shape will flash the signal to the cap on Arnold's head. The electronic fingers will dig in, and he'll have a new brain. Oh, I tell you, Henry, this is the real moment of birth. Most people are born wrong for this world. This is where they get right. All right, here we go. It's going to hurt a little.
6: Well, Henry, we did it. We created a useful citizen.
3: Well, 6 months went by, and it looked as if Doc was right. Arnold took a job, settled down, got himself married, and then...
6: Henry, have you seen that picture exhibition up at the town hall?
3: Picture exhibition? No, Doc. What's it about?
6: Arnold Vivian, the sneak. Pictures of me, holding me up to ridicule. I'll be the laughingstock of this town. You've got to stop it.
3: Well, there's nothing illegal about pictures, Doc, but come on, let's take a look. We went to the town hall, and there was the neatest collection of pictures you ever saw. Arnold painted Doc Royden more than 50 times, and in each picture he cut the basic evil of the man. Doc was shown at the council meeting, at church, at the dance, his face revealing every grimace of deceit, power, lust, conniving. Every picture was titled The Happiness Effect, and everyone was marked sold already. I knew then and there that Doc Royden was finished in battle.
6: Henry, please, I'm too old to start over in another town. I've got to stay in Benton. Please, Henry, get rid of those pictures.
3: Why, Doc, it sounds to me like you're maladjusted to your environment. You ought to be brain-ridden to the happiness.
4: Henry, man, I've been looking all over for you. I wanted to tell you thanks for using Doc's scalpel to save a piece of my talent.
3: Why, it was a pleasure, Arnold. Thanks to you for giving us back a little human dignity.

A lot of people tend to think that happiness is something you have. But I think it isn't. I think it's more in the nature of something you do. You know, the founders of our country were no fools. And in the Declaration of Independence, they said that men had certain inalienable rights, among which were the pursuit of happiness. No man has ever declared that happiness itself is a right of man. The pursuit of happiness is. It's worth working for.

0: Join us for a fascinating adventure in Exploring Tomorrow. Heard in our cast tonight were Mason Adams, Charlie Holmes, and Lawson Zerbe. Script was taken from a story by Raymond Banks. Produced and directed by Sanford Marshall here in New York. Bill Maher speaking.
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2: Now, Commander, can you tell me when you first got the Stand To for the Dunkirk evacuation?
3: That was on the evening of May the 31st, about 5 o'clock. They rang me up from the Admiralty, chap I knew at the Admiralty, asking, could I meet him on board at 7 o'clock?
2: They knew about your boat?
3: Oh, yes. Yes, I knew them. And so at 7 o'clock, I met him down there. He said the Admiralty were going to requisition her for going over to Dunkirk. They wanted me to take her round to Ramsgate, where they said that a naval crew would take her over. I told them that they had another guest coming. If anybody was going to take her over, well, my eldest son and I were. So we came out on the morning of the 1st of June and got down as far as Westminster. Later on, we anchored at Gravesend, from there to Southend, and eventually to Ramsgate.
2: Just the two of you?
3: Just the three of us.
2: Three of us? Who was the other?
3: Three. A sea scout, about an 18-year-old sea scout. And at Ramsgate, we got charts, and the other boats seemed to have trickled off behind. Well, we were fairly fast and had rather left them. So we pushed over to Dunkirk on our own.
2: Were you attacked on the way?
3: Yes, we had lots of fun on the way. The first one was a couple of enemy bombers had a shot at it, and fortunately, Worcester, HMS Worcester, was just passing us at the time, and she drove them off. But then we had lots of other escapes from bombing and machine gunning until we got over the other side, where I picked up the crew of a small motor cruiser called Westerly. She was well on fire. We picked them off, and she had a couple of hundred gallons of petrol on board, so they said. In any case, when we got about half a mile away from her, she blew up. Next thing was we went through the wreckage and other evidences from a big French transport that had been sunk. That was off Gravelines. Later on into Dunkirk, because I was told that all the men were then off the beaches. So I went into the harbor and alongside Worcester. I went on board and saw the captain and told him I could take a few men. So he said, how many? Well, I once had 21 on board. I didn't tell him that. I told him, about 100. And so he said, right, take them. And they started to pour on board of us, and down below, Rogers, as arranged, was stowing them down below.
2: That was your son?
3: That was my son, yes. And one of the naval ratings was tallying them on board. When he got about 50 down below, I asked him how he was getting on. And he said, plenty of room yet. Then at 75, I asked him how he was then. Oh, is he getting a bit crowded? So then we took the rest on deck. We tallied up a total of 130. Then I found that she was getting pretty tender, so I called a halt then and cast off and started on my way back.
2: Were you attacked on the way back?
3: Yes, several times. But she's very quick on her helm. And on one occasion, a fighter came down up astern of us, and I'd learned from my youngest son, who was in the Air Force, certain things that I knew the attacking aircraft had to do to before she could bring her guns to bear. So just as she was bringing her guns to bear, put the helm hard over, and I say she's very quick on her helm and dodged him.
2: She was quick on her helm even with all those people on
3: very
2: board?
3: Very quick, yes. And then the aircraft banked and had another go, and we put the helm over the other way and dodged him again.
2: He no casualties?
3: No. He gave it up then as a bad job.
2: And you got back safely, obviously.
3: Got back to Ramsgate, went alongside. They started to pile off then. There was a chief petty officer who was tallying them ashore. And as the last ones went over the side, his remark stays in my mind. My God, mate, he said, where did you put them?
4: His name is Ernest Alvius Smith. His home is Westminster, British Columbia, and he's going to tell us how he won the Victoria Cross in the Italian campaign.
5: The job the Seaforths had drawn was across the Savio River as the Allies continued to press up the Adriatic coast in Italy. I was with our support company, known as the Tank Hunters. We always went into action right behind the attacking lead company, and we were supposed to get them out of trouble if they ran into serious tank opposition. Well, early on the night of October 21st, 1944, we received our orders. A Company was going to cross the river. With our Tommy guns and Piets, we were right behind them. I'll never forget that night. It had been raining for days, and the rain pelted down in sheets. The ground was one great big bog, and you had to be pretty careful or you'd slip and fall. It was real sloppy. A Company crossed the Savio, and we of the support company waded across after them. The water was chest high, but we got over without trouble. We were wet, but it didn't make much difference because we were soaked right through anyway. A Company went ahead for a couple of miles, and we sort of tried to make ourselves as comfortable as you can with torrents of rain falling and the ground muddy and slippery. About 11 o'clock that night, we received word that A Company had run into some tank trouble. They had to dig in where they were, because by this time, their river had risen 18 feet, and they couldn't get back, and nor, by the way, could the rest of the battalion get across. So there we were, without any prospects of getting any support weapons or men. My section, and there were five of us, went up about 2 miles to a place where the main highway was cut by a dead-end country lane. And we took up our position in a deep, muddy, beautiful ditch. The Germans were really giving the place a shellacking. From self-propelled guns, from Panzer tanks, from mortars, and from small arms. As the night went on, the weather got worse. The rain was heavier, and it was black as a mine pit. But we could spot the tanks all right. And we hammered away at them until we had knocked out two SP guns, a couple of Panthers, and a German staff car, as well as a lot of German infantrymen. I was pretty lucky. The other guys in the section were either wounded or pinned down, except my pal, Jimmy Tennant. The two of us kept our Piet and Tommy guns busy until Jimmy was seriously wounded. A few seconds before Jimmy was hit, a Panther kind of sneaked up on us and all of a sudden let go with everything they had. And Jimmy and I were the targets. It was then that he was wounded. I noticed that about 10 Germans had jumped off the back of the tank and were charging us. So with Jim wounded, I had to load and shoot the Piet and try to knock out the tank. And fire burst with my Tommy gun to protect both of us from the charging Germans. I was a pretty busy guy for a few minutes. But we disabled the tank, and any German soldiers who were able to ran away. After that, I gave Jim some first aid, and then because he was still able to walk a bit, I half-carried, half-dragged him about 150 yards to a church where A Company was located so he could get medical attention. The Germans continued to keep the whole area under fire, but I managed to get Tennant to the church safely. After that, I returned to the ditch and stayed there until the Germans had had enough and fell back. A few hours later, the rest of the battalion, and then the division, crossed the river, and the Allied drive continued up the Adriatic coast.
4: That was Ernest Alvius Smith, VC of New Westminster.
6: Almost everyone likes to travel or read about places he might travel to. Does the sound of exotic names like Paris, London, Canberra, Washington, D.C., Wellington, Karachi and Bangkok remind you of travel to places far and near? Well, some of those cities are far and some are near, depending on where you are at the moment. But more important, those cities are the capitals of the countries that are members of CETO. CETO is the Southeast Asia Treaty Organization. It is protecting the interests of CETO nations in the Pacific area. Pacific means peaceful. and CETO is helping to keep it peaceful. CETO is guarding your peace and liberties.

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0: And now, here is your guide to these adventures of the mind, John Campbell.
1: When a man has learned how to do something, he wants that something to be important and needed and wanted in the world. Well, progress tends to eliminate various old necessities and replace them with new ones. And sometimes people are unwilling to change. Once upon a time, there was the occupation of buggy whip maker, for example. And I wonder how many people today make their living chipping flint points for arrows. Various professions have been eliminated, and various others will be, by automation, by other forces of society. But sometimes an individual fights back, and that can cause trouble.
2: Who's there? Who is standing there?
3: Excuse me, sir.
2: Come forward. Out of the shadow where I can see you.
3: Oh, yes, sir. I didn't mean to frighten you.
2: Who are you?
3: My name is Mara, sir.
2: I've never seen you before. What do you want?
3: The robot down the highway said that I would find the owner of this dome in the garden, but I couldn't hear what else it said. It's rusty.
2: Is it? I must see to it. Although it would really be wasted effort. You're the first visitor to this home in, must be 6 years, or perhaps it's seven.
3: I wanted the robot to tell me if this was the dome of Crams.
2: Yes, I am Crams.
3: Oh.
2: Come, can't you see I'm wearing a very thin robe? The wind off the canals is sharp this time of evening.
3: Oh, please don't be angry. I need your help.
2: You need my help?
3: You are a doctor, aren't you?
2: What?
3: Are you a doctor?
2: My child, I am the last physician alive on all the planets of the human race. The last except for Targ, whose name you also saw on the card index. But he is senile, and he lies on his couch all day.
3: My sister is sick up on the mountain.
2: Yes, I believe I have the signal honor to be the last physician among the race of men. Poor Targ, a hopeless case. He couldn't attend the ceremony. That was 10 years ago, on my 125th birthday. Very impressive.
3: Oh, please listen, Cran. My sister is sick.
2: Thousands of people, educators, dignitaries honoring me. The last of my kind. It's a sad thought. And it's not right. I thought it wasn't right at the time. My profession goes back to the beginnings of recorded time. And then suddenly we're no longer needed. Turned out with a medal and a statue and a thank you.
3: Oh, Cran, what must I do to make you understand?
2: Let go my arm.
3: My sister is sick with some kind of disease.
2: It's impossible, my child.
3: I knew you wouldn't believe me. I just knew it.
2: Disease has been destroyed.
3: That doesn't change the fact that my sister is lying up on the mountain with her skin hot as fire 1 hour, as cold as ice the next. She trembles and she moans. Oh, Tom.
2: Young woman, is your sister expecting a child? If so, she should report immediately to the automation hospital. There's one down the road, staffed with the finest obstetrics.
3: There is no child. She's just sick.
2: I refuse to believe that.
3: Oh, all right, then. I'll go back and watch her die. Then.
2: Wait a moment. I would help you if I could, but I haven't had a case since I was 40 years old. There's been no need.
3: I know all that. I went to school once.
2: Disease is an outmoded concept. Chemotherapeutics long ago rid the human strain of its infirmities, cleansed the planets of illness. Psychotherapeutics cleanse the minds of men. To sickness is obsolete.
3: And so all you care about is that my sister violates all your rules.
2: Perhaps it is a natural death. Perhaps you should have taken her to the geriatric mortuary. We have not obliterated death, you know. And if she's quite old, perhaps it's time for her to go to the machine.
3: My sister's 28 years old.
2: Oh, I see.
3: How far is the city? Maybe if I go there, I can find someone who won't laugh at me.
2: Wait. Please, come inside.
3: So that you can joke with me again?
2: Be silent. Come inside. A little light, please. Pass your hand along the wall of the dome. There, that's better. Now sit down.
3: Oh, I'm going to the city. If I find someone there...
2: Oh, will you be silent? I'm trying to help you if I can. I don't know what I can do. It's been many years, but I'll try. Now, sit down here.
3: All right.
2: How long has your sister been in this condition?
3: For 8 days.
2: What are the... I've forgotten the words. Ah, yes.
1: the symptom?
3: Well, she's hot and cold and turned. She doesn't recognize me. Oh, she coughs and coughs.
1: Good heavens.
3: What's wrong?
1: It sounds like some sort of primitive illness. At the end of my practice, my last patient was a complex of neurogeriatric syndromes. I studied nothing but multiple ills. And then when the last of those were wiped out by the new drugs and the new techniques, why, I simply had to quit. But a primitive disorder.
3: I've bothered you for nothing.
1: What do you mean? I'm going to try, certainly.
3: What good will that do?
1: My child, I am a physician, and it is my duty to try. That much I remember. Come now. I think my unicar is still working. You'll have to direct me to the mountain, to your sister.
4: The man has really forgotten his trade. He can still feel terrible resentment.
3: Oh, listen, he must be in terrible pain.
5: Scarf is so steep. I'm not used to such
3: a... No, but it's just a little further. We're almost to the dome.
5: Why do you leave in such a desolate place?
3: Well, our father built his hydraulic sheds up here because he disliked the city.
5: Hmm?
3: When he died, we had to stay here because we didn't know any other place to make a living.
5: We're here. Open the door quick, girl.
3: Oh.
5: Put on the light.
3: We don't have atomic, just a small generator for electricity.
5: Well, that will have to do. Now, let me have a look at her.
3: Oh,
5: yes, you are right. Her skin is burning.
3: Oh, Neela. Neela, can you hear me? I brought a physician.
5: Oh. It's no use. I've forgotten the simplest words. What is it? What is it? Oh, yes, now it comes back to me. She's delirious.
3: Oh.
5: Bring the table closer. Now, do you know how to alert one of these viewers?
3: I'll try.
5: Now, set the viewer on the table. The text on the film, if I remember rightly, contains close to 1,000,000 diagnostic patterns. Now, just get the spool under the sprockets.
3: Oh, I think I see how to do it.
5: Now, young woman. Neela, that's your name, isn't it? Open your mouth for me. Come now, open it. Yeah, that's better. Mm-hmm. Now, open your eyes. Then I'll have to do it myself. There. The pulse. Now, where's the pulse? The arm. Yeah, that. No, that's not it. Lower. Ah.
3: The text is on the viewer.
5: All right. I'll code the symptoms myself.
3: Do you know what's wrong? Can you help her?
5: To answer your first question, no, I don't.

0: symptom, inflammation of the throat cavity. Third symptom, advanced olfactory congestion. In a moment, we should have the answer, if there is one contained in this text. This last key, there.
1: Great heavens!
2: But John, can't you see the card?
0: It's from the last appendix on the text. Antique maladies. Let's see what it says. Yes. All the symptoms are exact. The cause is a virus. There's the code name right there. The proper agent, let's see. At the bottom of the card, chemotherapeutic number 411009. Open the kit quickly.
3: What was the nominality? 411000. Oh, yes. It is here. 009.
0: Two of them, two of the tablets. Give them to your sister.
3: Neela, please do as I ask. You open your mouth. That's right. Now take these tablets. Oh, that's right. And swallow. Oh, that's fine, Neela. And now you rest, dear. And you'll be better soon.
0: Please stand aside.
3: What are you going to do with that?
0: This hypodermic, I want a sample of your sister's body fluid.
3: What for?
0: Give me a quantity of the virus to enable me to duplicate the virus in my own laboratory.
3: What's wrong with you? Oh, your face, it looks so different now.
0: Viruses were virtually destroyed a long time ago, but perhaps immunity has weakened in 300 years. Perhaps if the cause were there again and the immunity was not...
3: Don't you touch her with that needle!
0: Please stand back, my child. I have helped your sister. A small quantity of blood in return is a fair exchange. It's not right that we should be dismissed with a medal and a statue. It's not fair. I'd make myself the scapegoat if necessary. Take the blame for spreading the disease. That's all right. I am an old man. But I have made it possible for others after me to practice medicine once more. The virus may mutate, develop new strains, immunity may be gone. Stand back, a few cc's of fluid in this little chamber, and there'll be disease again, and physicians to heal.
3: You get away from me!
0: Get back, I warn you. If I must use violence, I can still find strength.
3: Stay away.

0: has retired from his business, it's one thing to know that the business is still going on, that the business itself has not been retired. But somehow, it's a much deeper hurt to have the business itself cease to exist. If only that business hadn't stopped, that he could feel that something of his business was going on. I think that's what's bothering the ex-doctor.
1: You.
2: My sister died during the night.
1: I'm sorry.
2: You're not sorry at all.
1: You must understand. I couldn't stay with you. I left you there unconscious. I knew you'd come around soon enough.
2: But my sister died.
1: I did what I could. I gave the prescribed medication. It's lucky I had some of it at all. The virus must have been too strong. The immunity factor down to nil.
2: That's why I came. To ask whether I will contact the disease.
1: It's possible.
2: And could pass it on to others.
1: I wouldn't allow myself over that. I'd be making my own plans.
2: That's why you took the blood.
1: Of course.
2: Do you think that this particular virus is widespread?
1: I am sure it isn't. This one case must be pure accident. I told you that the virus, as a cause of infection, like all causes of physical and mental illness, was totally counteracted all years ago. And that's why I was given the medal and the statue, because they didn't need me or my kind. But they will again, and soon.
2: Oh, I've never had much education, but this idea of yours, it just isn't decent.
1: Oh, no?
2: You'd bring sickness to people just to carry on a tradition.
1: Not a tradition. The noblest tradition in the history of the human race. A tradition of comfort, of healing, of leading sick minds and bodies back to health.
2: But that was accomplished years ago, you said to yourself.
1: Yes, but it's not right, that's all. Not when so much has been given and sacrificed for the good of mankind.
2: What you plan to do is not for the good of mankind.
1: I won't listen to you anymore.
2: What you plan to do violates everything that's right. A doctor is supposed to heal, to cure.

0: I didn't do so very well with your sister, did I?
1: For that, I can forgive you. You said yourself it was a rare case. Perhaps it will strike me and I will die. And then it will never happen again. But to set out to create disease...
0: Get out of this laboratory, you little wretch.
1: Stand before other doctors and look them in the face and say, I'm doing this for you, making others ill so that you can be doctors again.
0: There are no doctors except Targ, and he's senile. I am the last.
1: And you are very old, and something's happened to your mind.
0: I warn you, leave this dorm immediately.
1: Not before I destroy whatever you took from my sister.
0: You see this? A laboratory torch. See the blue flame? It burns. We'll burn you if you come a step close.
1: Just destroy what you took from my sister, that's all I ask.
0: Not a step nearer.
1: If you don't, I'll destroy you and myself and this whole place.
0: You're a fool.
1: I know it. And I'm not very old or well-educated, but I may be a better physician than you are.
0: I told you to stand back. I'll burn you.
1: Is that it, the large flask thing?
0: Don't touch it.
1: Watch out, old man. Your bones move slowly.
0: Let go of it. Let go.
1: There, see it fall, old man.
0: I'll kill you. I'll blast you with the torch.
1: You missed me.
0: Stand still. Stand still.
1: You set fire to the wall.
0: Come back. Don't hide that way. Come out from behind there.
1: Now is your chance for you to create your new diseases.
0: Out. Which way? Flame, block me. Your direction.
1: I know, but I don't care.
0: It's not right. I am the last doctor. The petition must be carried on. They gave me a medal, a statue. It's not right. It's not right. Not right.

You know, if you're looking for a more secure and stable world in the future, I'm afraid you're in for unhappiness and disappointment. The world of the future is going to obey the ancient law. Change. Learn. Find a new and better way. Because the old way always turns out to be a little inadequate. There is nothing that's perfect. Let's go to work and find a better one. It's the whole point of progress. To do a better job than we've ever done before. And you know, when an occupation, when a profession, when a tradition dies, it served a purpose. The purpose does not die. That goes on. And that's what the old doctor didn't recognize. The purpose was to serve human life. And that went on. And always will.

0: 10 million Americans bring you Frank Edwards and the news.
1: Good evening. Quonset Point, Rhode Island. A badly burned lieutenant told investigators today that he heard shouts of warning from the catapult room just a few seconds before the blast that killed 102 men on the USS Bennington. As I reported to you on the night of the tragedy, the catapults on the big carrier were filled with explosive liquid, which might have been ignited by a chance spark. The British use steam catapults to launch their planes. They have no such tragedies on their carriers. Washington Special. Last night, the Secretary of Commerce had to admit that, in his own words, we are in a recession. Tonight, the Labor Department discloses that it has just added 16 more major industrial cities or areas to its list of distressed communities, which now totals 123 major cities with surplus employment, substantial unemployment, as they say in the official statement. The Labor Department also admits that the so-called improvement in employment has not changed the unemployment picture in the nation's industrial centers. The reason the so-called improvement has not changed the picture is easy to discern. About 100,000 workers each week are dropped from the unemployment compensation rolls after having drawn all their benefits, as you knew all the time. Here are the cities and areas just added to the distressed list. Utica, Rome, Schenectady, Troy, Albany, and Buffalo.

0: New York, Erie, Pittsburgh, and Reading, Pennsylvania, Aurora and Joliet, Illinois, Evansville, Indiana, Jackson, Mississippi, Knoxville, Tennessee, St. Louis, Missouri, and Fall River, Massachusetts, all added to the distress list because of substantial unemployment. Cities moving up toward the distress list include Chicago, Grand Rapids, Lancaster, Pennsylvania, Norfolk, and Portsmouth, Virginia. The actual number of unemployed in the nation is well above 5 million. Government figures will be released Monday, giving the number of jobless as less than 4 million. Piffle for the people. New York. The man who once granted a brief stay of execution to Bruno Hoffman was found dead today. Former Governor Harold Hoffman of New Jersey, 58, apparently died of a heart attack in his fashionable New York apartment. Hoffman gained national prominence in 1935 by granting a stay of execution to the Lindbergh kidnapper on the ground that the man might have been framed. The story behind the governor's action is this. Governor Hoffman wanted authorities to make an effort to catch the accomplices of Hoffman, a man and a woman. But no effort was made, and Hoffman died in the electric chair. Winter Haven, Florida. General James Van Fleet says he does not think that American ground troops are needed to stop the communists in Asia. He thinks the job can be done by giving the materials of war to what he calls the courageous natives of Indochina. Secretary of State Dulles joined the growing list of administration officials hinting that U.S. military action in Asia might be imminent. Mr. Dulles told the Senate Foreign Relations Committee today that the communists are not seeking merely Indochina, but all of Southeast Asia. There's an interesting suggestion in my mail from some newspaper men in Texas. They say President Eisenhower's trip to Korea was designed to end a war. Why not suggest that the president now go to Indochina with the idea of keeping us out of the next war? Albany, New York. State authorities will again distribute gamma globulin, although they say there is no evidence that it helps to prevent polio. Well, at any rate, if it doesn't help the fight against polio, it does help the companies that sell the compound. What will your 1955 automobile look like? Machinist Weekly prints some preview drawings and specifications. The 1955 Chevys will have a V8 engine, or you can get a 6-in-line if you prefer. And the 1955 Chevrolet will bear a strong resemblance to this year's Oldsmobile. The 55 Ford will apparently resemble this year's Studebaker front and rear, with a new front-end grille somewhat like the 54 Lincoln. Chevys, Packards, Pontiacs, and Plymouths will have V8 engines for the first time. Kaisers may also include V8s in 55. For months, I've been reporting to you that the gasoline companies were trying to keep prices high by making great claims for secret ingredients, super-duper gas at super-duper prices. Business Week magazine says that the high-pressure advertising on gasoline is an attempt to wean motorists away from regular to premium gas, even though many cars perform better and more cheaply on regular gas. Marketing expert Sidney Margolius says that the gasoline companies are trying to get themselves out of one mess by getting into another. For instance, they add tetraethyl lead to both regular and premium gas to prevent the motor from pinging. They've been doing this for years. But this lead accumulates in the cylinders, mixes with carbon, then gets hot enough to fire the gasoline prematurely, causing what is known as a wild ping. Now the gasoline companies are adding other chemicals to offset the effects of the ethyl. Does it actually make the gasoline worth more to you, or is it just another gimmick to get more money out of the nation's motorists? Mr. Margolius suggests that you make a test before you decide. Keep track of the mileage you get from a tank full of regular, then from a tank full of this super-duper stuff. After you have done that, he says, you should know whether there is enough difference in performance to justify the difference in price. Baltimore, unless the private utilities succeed in keeping it off the market, you may soon be able to buy a sheet of crystal which will provide you with all the electricity for your home directly from sunlight. Air Research and Development Command, a government unit, disclosed today that a thin slab of cadmium sulfide, 4 by 15 feet, attached to the roof of a house, permits direct conversion of sunlight into usable electricity. Cadmium sulfide is a yellow pigment used in making paint. Its operation is simple, says the Army unit. All that is required is a couple of electrodes one silver and one indium, which are placed on opposite sides of the slab. The light strikes the big sheet of cadmium sulfide, is converted into electrical energy, and flows from the electrodes down into the house to furnish light and heat and power. Direct conversion of sunlight into cheap electricity. Capitol Hill Special. Administration leaders privately admit that they have little hopes of being able to ram the president's farm policies through Congress this session. There is widespread distress among the farmers, and the president's flexible price support plan will probably be scrapped by congressional reinstatement of the Truman Farm Program for at least 1 year more. Here to give you a report on what's brewing is Congressman Wayne Aspinall of Colorado.
1: Thank you, Frank. What should be alarming the nation today is the sharp drop in farm income. We only have to look back 30 years ago to the 20s to see that depressions, like cattle, are born on the farm. The farmer, along with the factory worker and the small businessman, make up the backbone of this country. When one begins to suffer economic hardship, the others are warned that they, too, are in danger. The farmer's problem today can be stated simply. He is still forced to pay high prices for everything he buys, farm machinery, feed and grain, clothes, food and household goods, and taxes. Yet he finds that when he takes his own products to market, he is paid low prices. This trend first became noticeable more than 2 years ago, and during the last year and a half, we have heard so-called experts telling the farmer not to worry, that things would level off. Well, the only thing that has leveled off, as I see it, is the little savings money the more fortunate farmer might have had. He, too, has been forced to eat into that in order to keep living. The unfortunate thing about this, Frank, is that this doesn't make headlines. The American people are being distracted today from this great and pressing problem by wild charges and countercharges on other matters that, in my opinion, are far less important. But the time is here, and here right now, when we should begin giving work, concern, and worry to the problem of what we can do to head off what may well be, if it is allowed to continue unchecked, a major farm depression.
0: Thank you, Congressman Wayne Aspinall of Colorado. Capitol Hill, if the Army-McCarthy farce produced anything today, it was the exposure of the utter inadequacy of Subcommittee Counsel Ray Jenkins. Mr. Jenkins, speaking over a coast-to-coast interview at the noon recess, assured the American people that he had seen the monitored telephone conversations, and they were, in his opinion, virtually worthless and insignificant as far as the hearings were concerned. Less than 2 hours later, the hearings were thrown into a prolonged uproar when it was revealed that some of the telephone conversations involved Senator Symington, a Democratic member of the subcommittee, giving advice to Secretary Stevens, a Republican, on the selection of an attorney for Mr. Stevens. It not only stirred up a first-class fracas in the hearings, but it amounted to a prompt and thorough refutation of Mr. Jenkins' ill-considered analysis of 2 hours before. The committee is still making more noise than progress. New York. Officials of the AFL Longshoremen's Union say they will continue to fight to represent all East Coast and Gulf longshoremen, regardless of the outcome of the recent NLRB election on the New York docks, an election in which the old ILA was slightly ahead before they began counting the 1,700 challenged ballots. Said the trustees of the AFL Union, quote, "Whichever way the election is finally decided, even if the old ILA wins, the AFL will press on for a complete cleanup of the waterfront rackets. The AFL-ILA will hold its first constitutional convention in Chicago next month." On May 27th, I suggested that by watching the president's action when it came time to name the next federal communications commissioner, you could detect whether or not the White House was really at odds with McCarthy. Today, President Eisenhower reappointed John Dorfer to the FCC. Dorfer is McCarthy's man. Naknek, Alaska. The Defense Department is preparing to build a big Air Force project at Naknek, and they plan to build it using troop labor. Congressman Bob Bartlett protested the action today, pointing out that there is a surplus of skilled civilian labor in Alaska already. In Portage, Pennsylvania tomorrow, State Senator John Haluska will be host at a civic reception in honor of Harry Hoxie, the director of the Hoxie Cancer Clinic in Dallas, Texas. The entire community in the Pennsylvania town has been invited to turn out to honor Harry Hoxie Day. Senator Haluska became interested in the clinic when his sister was sent home from McGee Hospital in Pittsburgh as a hopeless cancer case with only a short time to live. After subsequent treatment by the Hoxie therapy, the patient is now enjoying life in normal fashion, says Senator Haluska. Time's up. Good night, good news, and good luck.
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5: 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It's not safe for work.
4: Recorded live from the Cornfield Resistance, where, sorry folks, I'm too busy to replace Ross Douthat at the New York fucking Times. It's the Professional Left with Drift Glass and Blue Gal. A big thank you this week for Bob Seska, Robert to his friends, dear friend of Martin Sheen, you know, has intro on his show thanking Bob. Hi, Bob. And, you know, I know a guy who knows Martin Sheen. That's how cool I am. And to Nicole Sandler for inviting me on her show on Wednesday. Very much thanks to both of them. And we at the Professional Left really do appreciate the audience that you lend to us.
5: Yeah. Both of them bring new listeners to us, and we appreciate that so much. And you really are too busy to replace Ralph Douthat, because you're always being on other podcasts, for
4: I'm
5: one
4: way
5: thing,
4: too busy,
5: as the ambassador to the Professional Left podcast.
4: That's right.
5: I did want to very briefly address something that, Bob, I listened to you on my lunch hour today, you and Bob.
4: Oh, okay.
5: And Bob said something about... why is it that people are so shocked that somehow all of a sudden there are democratic socialists when right. Bernie Sanders ran as a democratic socialist for president back in 2000?
4: The before time, honey.
5: Right, 2020. And the idea, though, is, in my opinion, is Bernie Sanders is not a generational threat to the democratic establishment.
4: Right.
5: He's an old guy. And I think so much of what's going on right now is simply generational. I've said this dozens of times already, but it's coming more and more clear. And we're going to talk a lot about this tangentially in today's podcast. But the olds are getting, and speaking as a 63-year-old woman, some of the olds are getting really upset and threatened by younger people taking seats away from them.
4: Right.
5: And there was a congressman in Connecticut, I believe it was, 15-term congressman,
4: yeah, 78 years old, yeah,
5: who lost to a 47-year-old, which, you know, as I said, stares in Gen X, once again, completely passed over.
4: Yep, we got skipped over.
5: Yeah, totally skipped over. There's not going to, because the boomers stayed in office until they were almost 90.
4: And I think we We should not insert the Fredo complaint about, I was stepped over. Yeah, I was stepped over.
5: No.
4: But it is a thing. And you know what? Here's a thing. Let me make it clear from a historical perspective. This is the first time in history that a younger generation has taken over from the older generation. And they were impatient, and rightly so. And the older generation was reluctant to give up power because they like power and they think the youngs are going to screw it all up. That's never happened before in history.
5: In all of history, ever.
4: No.
5: Well, and I also think one of the reasons, A, Donald Trump is president right now, and B, people were so bitterly opposed to Obama in addition to race.
4: Yeah.
5: Obama was younger than they were.
4: Yeah, can't do that.
5: Not just black and a new race of you know, taking that kind of power away from them, but also mm-hmm. younger than they are.
4: Yeah.
5: And having the president should always be older than me because then right. I'm young.
4: Yeah. Whatever age I am, the president should be older than that.
5: And they're running out of runway for that.
4: Right.
5: And particularly now, I mean, I guess it had to end this way. I guess the boomers had to elect someone who would then decay into Alzheimer's.
4: Yeah.
5: Because they had to. They had to see it as, yeah, we will vote for fossil remains.
4: Right.
5: Before we will give up our vanity that we are young enough to have a president older than we are.
4: You can pry power out of our cold, dead hands.
5: And that's what's happening. Yeah. I think that's really, and that's happening in the media too.
4: Well, and this is slightly adjacent to that. The Lescaut cave paintings in France have been translated. And on one side, there is a stick figure saying, "Kids today." And the other side is a guy saying, "Fuck you, old man." So, you know, it goes back for a minute or two.
5: Quite a bit, doesn't it?
4: Doesn't it? It's a human tradition.
5: I mean, Socrates, in part, was assassinated or was mm-hmm. put to death by the government.
4: For
5: because
4: fighting
5: he was influencing
4: youth.
5: Young people.
4: Corrupting the youth. He was corrupting
5: the youth and giving them ideas.
4: Yeah, can't do that.
5: Yeah.
4: Can't go around doing
5: that. Yeah, so anyway, I wanted to sort of, I felt like that was, if Fran had been on the Bob Seska show today, right. instead of answering phones at a medical center so she could have health insurance.
4: Right.
5: I would have brought that up. All right. Driftglass, after months of, I want to tell everyone about your accomplishment today.
4: Yes, I did it. I cracked the
5: you
4: code.
5: You did it. You had did mm-hmm. months of careful study.
4: I did.
5: And you cracked the secret to political podcasting success. I'm very impressed.
4: I did. It was exhausting.
5: So why don't you lay that on all of us here?
4: Well, I was down in the lab. As you know, I have a podcast lab in the basement. I work there maybe 20 hours a day. It's exhausting. But I believe, having listened to many, many, many Never Trump podcasts, I believe I've distilled Sarah Longwell's technique for criticizing the left down to four simple steps that you too can use at home, young podcasters. First, some anonymous rando on Twitter says something to her. Second, she explains that this is why the left is doomed.
5: Oh, no. This is why the left is doomed. Some rando on Twitter said this.
4: That said this thing. And, you know, this crazy guy came up to me on Twitter and said this thing. And that's why the left is doomed. Third step, as I say in my book. Fourth step, buy my book.
5: Oh, God.
4: Yeah. Relentless. You know, in other words, blue gal.
6: A, B, C. A, always, B, B, C, closing. Always be closing. Always be closing.
5: John Maynard Keynes, from The Economic Consequences of Peace, published in 1919. It is his brutal critique of the crushing sanctions imposed on Germany by the Treaty of Versailles. And it was tragically prophetic because it was about human nature.
4: Mm-hmm.
5: And if you look around, many of the same forces are at play in this country here and now.
4: And this is the quote. Economic privation proceeds by easy stages, and so long as men suffer it patiently, the outside world cares little. Physical efficiency and resistance to disease slowly diminish, but life proceeds somehow until the limit of human endurance is reached at last, and counsels of despair and madness stir the sufferers from the lethargy which precedes the crisis. Then man shakes himself, and the bonds of custom are loosed. The power of ideas is sovereign, and he listens to whatever instruction of hope, illusion, or revenge is carried to him on the air, unquote. Now, Keynes is writing about post-war Europe, but the mechanism he's describing here is universal because this is MAGA.
5: Yep. Of course, most MAGA voters are, by any standard, fairly affluent. Mm-hmm. They're certainly not taking wheelbarrows of money to the store to buy bread, which is why conservative media has always had to pad out its counsels of despair and madness with direct appeals to racism, misogyny, homophobia, xenophobia, and of course, the very big conspiracy by the gun-grabbing, baby-killing, godless left.
4: That's us.
5: Yeah. Go listen to a little bit of Laura Ingraham if you've forgotten. Price rises and inflation as the result of a once-in-a-lifetime pandemic and bird flu were recast as part of the liberals' very big conspiracy led by Dr. Fauci to force people to wear masks, which would something, something. Also, the jab.
4: Don't
5: tyranny.
4: The Fauci ouchie.
5: Yeah. Mm-hmm. And any peccadillo or glitch or stupid offhand remark by any Democrat is picked up and used, see tan suit,
4: mm-hmm.
5: as further ammunition to prove that Democrats are insane and the liberals' very big conspiracy is right at your doorstep.
4: You should be afraid all the time. Now, who remembers this voice from back in the good old days? Republicans, we were told, were civil and nice and bipartisan.
7: And mark my words, when the sun goes down on Election Day, Barack Obama will have America's gun owners to thank for his defeat. Now, the president and his campaign advisors, they don't like hearing that. He'll say he hasn't pursued an anti-gun agenda. He'll hit the campaign trail, and he'll give us lip service about how he's left gun owners alone during his first term. Well, Mr. President, with all due respect, we've had enough lip service the first term to know we don't need a second term. Sir, it's time for you to go. All that first-term lip service to gun owners is just part of a massive Obama conspiracy to deceive voters and hide his true intentions to destroy the Second Amendment during his second term.
4: Yeah, that was the blood-drunk ghoul himself, the then-head of the NRA, Wayne LaPierre, at CPAC 14 years ago. And that was not a one-off speech. These were his go-to talking points during Obama's entire 2012 re-election campaign.
5: Of course, conservative lunatics whispering darkly or shouting loudly to other conservative lunatics about liberal conspiracies that are going to come barging through their door any minute now can only get you so far. Mm-hmm. What conservatives always need to elevate their paranoid fever dreams into the mainline discourse are non-conservative validators, like a Dick Morris or a Glenn Greenwald. Ambitious mopes who are nursing a grudge or perhaps not as au courant as they used to be 100 years ago and who are only too happy to hire themselves out to play the sadder but wiser liberal on Fox News. Someone who will happily look into a network camera and warn of dire liberal conspiracies lurking just below the surface.
4: I'm already scared, Blue Gal. I'm already scared.
5: And even the Democrat will say this on Fox.
4: Yeah.
5: That's the
4: thing. Even these Democrats. I mean, you know, maybe they're the crazy ones. Have you thought of that? This is where James Carville enters the discourse. A rusted out antique device that still makes loud grinding noises, but doesn't really work anymore and needed to be packed off to the thrift store years and years ago. To start us off on the right foot, let's go to a wide-ranging interview of Carville by CNN's Zachary B. Wolf, which was published on October 5th, 2024, and which included Carville's opinion of father and daughter Cheney. Quote, this is Carville. I always liked Vice President Cheney. We'd go to Wyoming for Christmas because Mary would staff him, and I obviously didn't have much political alignment with him, but I found him to be a great conversation, and I always liked Liz. I mean, she was like Mary's, I'd say, younger sister or something like that. Mary's a fair amount older than Liz is, and we would go, you know, the way that senior staff people and spouses go to things in Washington, to the Naval Observatory, which is the vice president's official residence.
5: He's talking about Mary Madeline, his wife,
4: yeah,
5: who's a
4: Mary
5: Republican
4: Madeline.
5: Consultant, right?
4: Who's a gorgon, who's a monster.
5: Yep.
4: but they're, you know, they were the power couple, you know, 25 years ago. This is Mr. Wolf asking him, but do you feel like you now are moving in a weird circular way in league with the Cheneys? And this is Carville's answer. Well, I think what I would say is I think the United States is really like in jeopardy, like in World War II. So, okay, we were aligned with the Soviets. When you're at war, I mean, I work very closely with a lot of old Quail Bush people like Bill Kristol, the Bulwark people, Tim Miller, Charlie Sykes, Stuart Stevens called this morning. I've got to call him back. Steve Schmidt. I mean, you're not looking around asking questions. We just got to win this thing, and then hopefully we can get back to fighting again. But right now, we don't have that luxury. Unquote.
5: All right. So everybody got that? This is him in October of 2024, a month before the election, saying the stakes are just too damn high for purity tests, or even asking embarrassing questions about very untrustworthy people who spent their entire professional careers slandering Democrats, but who are, for the moment, mostly firing their guns in the same direction as ours. After all, we're a big tent, aren't we?
4: Yeah, we're the biggest tent of all. Now let's jump ahead to 2026, just a few short weeks ago, when the same guy went on Fox News' The Sunday Briefing to say, quote, "I am not going to be in the same party with Hassan Piker." I can tell you that right now. If he becomes a force in the Democratic Party, I'm out of here. I have no intention of ever being in the same political party with that guy, unquote.
5: I hadn't heard of Hassan Piker, really. I mean, sort of on the fringes, sort of knew.
4: Yeah.
5: But I had not seen a picture of him until today.
4: Right. Why would you?
5: Because I don't watch stuff on Twitch very often.
4: Mm-hmm.
5: Sometimes Hal Sparks on Twitch, sometimes. And we used to do trivia on Twitch.
4: Yes, we did during the COVID days. Yeah.
5: Yep, during the COVID days. But other than that, I'm too old for Twitch. Mm-hmm. So in case you were unaware, James Carville, who is about 20 years past his sell-by date and is still pines for the glory days of Clinton and Sista Solja, if you remember that.
4: Mm-hmm.
5: And also hippie-punching triangulation,
4: mm-hmm.
5: is now a Fox News semi-regular. Because unlike other swamp creatures like crawfish and mud snakes who will crawl or slither or swim away from a bright light, Carville will unfailingly crawl or slither or scamper in the direction of anyone with a bright light, a camera, and a microphone.
4: And of course, Carville is especially useful to the fascist Ministry of Propaganda because he can be counted on to show up and slag progressives in his crankiest Cajun corn pawn, get off my lawn voice, after which Fox News propagandists can run with whatever nonsense comes out of his mouth with even the liberal James Carville, blah, blah, blah, blah.
5: Yeah, even the liberal James Carville says this.
4: He's their validator.
5: Yeah, he is. Right. So it will come as no surprise that on July 23rd, Carville agreed to appear on a Canadian podcast, which was launched 3 months ago by a 17-year-old named Wyatt Sharp. And apparently this kid has been interviewing political figures since he was 14 or so.
4: Yeah,
5: so
4: whatever. But this is his
5: podcast.
4: He's
5: the political kid in Canada. Okay?
4: Right, but this is his podcast. His podcast itself is only 3 months old.
5: And he got James Carville to be on.
4: Sure.
5: Yeah. In an episode entitled James Carville on Why Democrats Keep Losing, Trump and the Future of the Party, here is part of what Carville had to say. Quote, "Why do you want the name Democratic? Call yourself something else. You're not. You're not a Democrat. These people are not Democrats," he said. "Why not get your own name? Why do you have to appropriate our name? Well, no, you can't. You're not a member of our party," unquote. And he also said this, quote, "I think that Hakeem and other people are going to have to consider," Hakeem Jeffries, "some of these people who run against Democrats, should they be allowed in the Democratic caucus? Should they be assigned committees, assuming that we win the House?" Unquote.
4: I hate to break it to James Carville, who I thought knew a little bit about politics, but Democratic primaries involve Democrats running against other Democrats.
5: Yeah.
4: That's pretty much what you have primaries for. And this, of course, is pure clickbait for Fox News, which picked up on this non-story and ran with it a nanosecond later on The Five. Quote, "Carville warns Democrats may need to block far-left candidates from joining caucus. Moderate group disagrees. Carville suggests Hakeem Jeffries may need to shut members of his own party out of committee assignments," unquote.
5: If they want a Republican speaker, they could do that.
4: Sure. Yeah, Mike Johnson's.
5: Mike Johnson's ready to be speaker again.
4: Sure.
5: Earlier in June, Carville appeared on News Nation, and declared that New York congressional nominee, and I'm going to screw up her name, but it's Daria Liza Avila Chevalier. doesn't even believe in interracial dating. Now, you had some background on this, Driftless.
4: Yeah,
5: what did she say?
4: I looked it up just because I want to be thorough and bring all the facts to the table. And that is not quite what she said. In fact, this is so unnuanced that you consider it to be untrue. Mm-hmm. She was talking about dating in the Black community, specifically when Black women date white men. And not that they shouldn't do it, but they should examine the motives they have for mm-hmm. doing it. Are they doing it mm-hmm. for status or prosperity or whatever mm-hmm. else? And, you know, check yourself before you hook up with someone like that, which I think is silly and dumb, but it isn't being against interracial relationships. It is saying the community requires us to stick together. And this is a little bit outside of that zone. Again, it's dumb, but it's not, you know, it's a non-story. It's one comment by one person in one congressional district. And suddenly, well, you go ahead and continue.
5: He went so far as to say congressional Democrats should refuse to seat her in their caucus.
4: Yeah.
5: He's caucus blocking, Driftglass.
4: Yeah, he's caucus blocking because that's what Jesus Christ. Now, 3 days later on Fox News Sunday in America with Kayleigh McEnany, he repeated the attack, saying he had nothing in common with someone who opposed interracial dating. Now, the striking thing here is that this became one of Carville's headline examples of progressivism, extremism writ large. You know, the progressive movement is nuts. Not Medicare for all, not any policy position. Instead, he got all up in his feelings and spewed them all out over on Fox in a statement because of one House candidate regarding interracial relationships. Now, Carville's
5: and I take it she's a woman of color who said this.
4: Yes.
5: So she's speaking to her sisters, so to speak.
4: Yeah. And this is internal family conversation.
5: Yeah. Yeah.
4: And I disagree with it. It's none of my business. I think it's.
5: Well, it kind of is your business because of your first marriage. It's is your business.
4: I was married to a nice Black lady who I assume is a nice Black lady still. But, you know, that's her take on what her community needs is her business. And if she wants to spout it off, that's fine. I think, like I said, I think it's silly, but that's not my universe and it's not for me to judge. But to reiterate, it's one candidate.
5: Yeah.
4: It's one person spouting one opinion out of 250 people running for office.
5: Mm-hmm.
4: And that is, you know, the end of progressivism. That's why we have to be terrified. Now, Carville's other terrifying example of why the entire progressive left should be banished from polite society was Francesca Hong's old social media post about Thanksgiving.
5: As most of you already know, Hong had written a post calling to cancel Thanksgiving dating from the earlier pandemic era period. When the post resurfaced during her 2026 Wisconsin gubernatorial campaign, it became a major fascist media talking point. Hong subsequently said she had been referring to the holiday's history and colonialism rather than literally wanting to eliminate Thanksgiving. Her campaign eventually said, flatly, that she did not call
4: and
5: sign committees assuming that we win the House, unquote.
4: I hate to break it to James Carville, who I thought knew a little bit about politics, but Democratic primaries involved Democrats running against...
5: He was 14 or so.
4: Yeah,
5: so
4: whatever. But this is his podcast.
5: He's the political kid in Canada. Okay?
4: Right, but this is his podcast. His podcast...
5: Right. Yeah. In an episode entitled James Carville on Why Democrats Keep Losing, you want the name. Well, no, you can't. You're not a member of our party.
4: Uh-huh.
5: Unsigned committees assuming that we win the House, unquote.
4: I hate to break it to James Carville.
5: Name. Well, no, you can't. You're not a member of our party.
4: Uh-huh.
5: Unquote. And he also said this, quote, I think that Hakeem and other people are going to have to consider, Hakeem Jeffries, some of these people who run against Democrats, should they be allowed in the Democratic caucus? Should they be assigned committees, assuming that we win the House? Unquote.
4: I hate to break it to James Carville, who I thought knew a little bit about politics, but Democratic primaries involve Democrats running against other Democrats.
5: Yeah.
4: That's pretty much what you have primaries for. And this, of course, is pure clickbait for Fox News, which picked up on this non-story and ran with it a nanosecond later on The Five. Quote, Carville warns Democrats may need to block far-left candidates from joining caucus. Moderate group disagrees. Carville suggests Hakeem Jeffries may need to shut members of his own party out of committee assignments. Unquote.
5: If they want a Republican speaker, they could do that.
4: Sure. Yeah, Mike Johnson's...
5: Mike Johnson's ready to be speaker again.
4: Sure.
5: Earlier in June, Carville appeared on News Nation. News Nation! And declared that New York congressional nominee, and I'm going to screw up her name, but it's Daria Liza Avila Chevalier, doesn't even believe in interracial dating. Now, you had some background on this, Drift.
4: Yeah,
5: what did she say?
4: I looked it up just because I want to be thorough and bring all the facts to the table. And that is not quite what she said. In fact, this is so unnuanced that you consider it to be untrue. Mm-hmm. She was talking about dating in the Black community, specifically when Black women date white men. And not that they shouldn't do it, but they should examine the motives they have for mm-hmm. doing it. Are they doing it mm-hmm. for status or prosperity or whatever mm-hmm. else? And, you know, check yourself before you hook up with someone like that. Which I think is silly and dumb, but it isn't being against interracial relationships. It is saying the community requires us to stick together, and this is a little bit outside of that zone. Again, it's dumb, but it's not, you know, it's a non-story. It's one comment by one person in one congressional district, and suddenly, well, you go ahead and continue.
5: He went so far as to say congressional Democrats should refuse to seat her in their caucus.
4: Yeah.
5: He's caucus blocking, Driftglass.
4: Yeah, he's caucus blocking, because that's what, Jesus Christ. Now, 3 days later on Fox News Sunday in America with Kayleigh McEnany, he repeated the attack, saying he had nothing in common with someone who opposed interracial dating. Now, the striking thing here is that this became one of Carville's headline examples of progressivism, extremism writ large. You know, the progressive movement is nuts. Not Medicare for all, not any policy position. Instead, he got all up in his feelings and spewed them all out over on Fox in a statement because of one House candidate regarding interracial relationships. Now, Carville's
5: she's a woman of color who said this.
4: Yes.
5: So she's speaking to her sisters, so to speak.
4: Yeah. And this is internal family conversation.
5: Yeah. Yeah.
4: And I disagree with it. It's none of my business. I think it's...
5: Well, it kind of is your business. Because of your first marriage, it's is your business.
4: I was married to a nice Black lady, who I assume is a nice Black lady still. But, you know, that's her take on what her community needs is her business. And if she wants to spout it off, that's fine. I think, like I said, I think it's silly, but that's not my universe, and it's not for me to judge. But to reiterate, it's one candidate.
5: Yeah.
4: It's one person spouting one opinion out of 250 people running for office. Mm-hmm. And that is, you know, the end of progressivism. That's why we have to be terrified. Now, Carville's other terrifying example of why the entire progressive left should be banished from polite society was Francesca Hong's old social media post about Thanksgiving.
5: As most of you already know, Hong had written a post calling to cancel Thanksgiving dating from the earlier pandemic era period. When the post resurfaced during her 2026 Wisconsin gubernatorial campaign, it became a major fascist media talking point. Hong subsequently said she had been referring to the holiday's history and colonialism rather than literally wanting to eliminate Thanksgiving. Her campaign eventually said, flatly, that she did not want to cancel the holiday. Also, she talked about being a chef. Mm-hmm. And how she loved cooking the Thanksgiving meal.
4: Right.
5: So this is not it.
4: And by the way, she lost her election. She lost her primary.
5: Yeah.
4: But this is where Carville enters the story. On August 8th, 2026, Carville used his drop by anytime you want to shit on Democrats Fox News open invitation to sit down once again with Kayleigh McEnany, who showed Carville a clip of Hong discussing Thanksgiving. And Carville responded by mocking what he characterized as the progressive left's stupid idea generator. You know, because it's the entire progressive left and all of their ideas are stupid. which is a hell of a lot of weight to put on a single deleted social media post from one person from years earlier. But there was, you know, the liberal.
8: That's how Fox operates, though.
4: Yeah, well, of course it is. And this, there was the liberal James Carville telling the bigots and imbeciles who watch Fox News that this one example was sufficient to damn the entire progressive movement as generating ideas so politically toxic that they threatened the Democratic Party, which, once again, is exactly why Fox News puts this derelict on the air.
5: This terrible threat to Thanksgiving, Driftglass. I mean, it's like the war on Christmas all over again. Did we learn nothing from the war on Christmas, Driftglass?
4: It's worse. The war on Christmas is not meant to be one, Lou Gal. It's meant to be continuous.
5: Meant to be continuous. But it becomes evidence of an existential crisis of the Democratic Party.
4: Yeah.
5: You could just feel the hot breath of DSA on the necks of good Democrats. As the dread of them taking the whole party over. And again, this is that generational fear.
4: Right.
5: And also wrecking the Democratic Party looms terrifyingly close until you do the math. And of course, Fox having this concern trolling of, you know, is the Democratic Party being destroyed by the DSA?
4: How crazy are they?
5: Worried about the Democratic Party all of a sudden.
4: How crazy are they, James Carville? Because I got a bunch of bigots and imbeciles watching the show who are thinking about not voting for the Republicans, but you can tell them the Democratic Socialists are taking over the party, and they're even worse.
5: And if you vote for a Democrat, even if you're just so mad about high gas prices that you might just do it, you're voting for communism.
4: Communism. You're like a communist yourself. So
5: yourself, if you even consider that.
4: Stay with Team Trump. That's the safe team. Right, James Carville?
5: You won't be a communist then. Yeah. So doing the math, currently the DSA, by the way, whatever that is, because there are some people that identify as Democratic Socialists, and then there's this DSA thing that has, in my personal opinion, some very unprofessional, not ready for primetime people in it.
4: Yeah.
5: And I'll just say that. But they have exactly two members who have been elected to national office. Best case scenario, if they catch every break and the wind is at their backs, they can maybe grow that to six people in November.
4: Yeah.
5: On the other hand, currently the number of card-carrying Democratic Party members holding national office is 257. And that they are a wide spectrum of people.
4: Yes, they are.
5: So these rare wins by DSA members and a couple of ill-considered remarks by a couple of candidates, one of whom, again, lost her primary this week, are about as far away from real threat of an imminent takeover as possible. Mm-hmm. But again, I understand the paranoia if you are 78 years old.
4: Sure. Eric Common. And if you're 78 years old and all you watch is Fox News.
5: Yeah. No, you're an office holder and you'd like to be in office until you die.
4: Right. And the kid comes along and took my office.
5: And a 47-year-old kid.
4: You know? Well, my understanding is that the guy who was displaced was a good guy. Did good things, but 15 years in Congress is enough, man. You deserve a statue.
5: Terms. Yeah. 15 years in Congress.
4: 15 terms. Exactly right. You deserve a statue and a high school named after you, and maybe a street. And then you need to go away because it's time for
5: other parades.
4: Yeah.
5: You know? But yeah, it's time. It's time to retire at 78.
4: But these trivial things by a couple of people out on the margins, they carry political significance only because the fascist media ecosystem and their useful idiots like James Carville assign it significance that is wildly disproportionate to the offense itself. So, do Democrats have a messaging problem? This is a question that people are asking, you know, a million times a day. Do Democrats have a messaging problem? Not really. Democrats, as a party, we have a lot of good talkers. We have a lot of good people who are good explaining things. We interviewed, remember, Greg Bush last week. He's really good at explaining stuff, and he's a state rep from Missouri.
5: In the super minority in the Missouri State House. Yes.
4: But pop a microphone into any of these people's hands who are like the bench of the Democratic Party, who are the up-and-comers, the young people who are focused on doing good for their community by running for office, and you'll find good explainers all over the place. What we actually have is a volume problem. We have a decibel problem. We're like Scott Joplin trying to introduce the delicate syncopated language of ragtime at the 1904 World's Fair, while the world's most famous marching band has been parked 10 feet away and is blasting Sousa marches at full volume. Nobody can hear us.
5: Yeah, that's right. On the other hand, do Democrats have a James Carville problem? Yes, they do, definitely, because Carville and other petty relics from a bygone era either feel so jilted by Democrats for nominating and electing a tiny number of candidates that they don't approve of, that they're willing to scamper over to the Ministry of Propaganda of the mortal enemies of the party they claim to care about and feed them ammunition.
4: Yeah. And on Blue Sky a few days ago, I suggested there should be a verb for this phenomenon called carveling, to throw a tantrum and storm out whenever Democrats refuse to chase MAGA votes by punching imaginary hippies and veering further and further to the right. Because Carville's outrage has centered on this tiny number of Democratic socialists defeating incumbent Democrats in Democratic primaries. So his complaint is less about specific legislation and more about who is winning elections and what that means for the party's future, which raises a pretty obvious question that James Carville never addresses, which is, if Democratic voters in Democratic primaries are choosing these candidates, who exactly does he think is taking over the party? The voters? Oh, no. Yeah. Oh, my God. The voters are expressing their will in the Democratic mm-hmm. Party through Democratic primaries? Oh, my God. It's the end of civilization.
5: Voters who are younger than James Carville. Yeah, exactly. It's true.
4: Mm-hmm.
5: But never let it be said that Carville's deep belief that progressivism spells the doom of the Democratic Party, and he will collect a check for saying so, get in the way of him jumping right back on a bandwagon he had just tried to set on fire. This is from The Hill, August 11th. Quote, Carville backing El Sayed against clown Rogers. Democratic strategist James Carville said he is backing Michigan Democratic Senate candidate Abdul El Sayed in spite of his criticism of El Sayed, and especially when compared to the Republican in the race. El Sayed himself has said the Democrats is as much of a problem as the Republicans, which I disagree with. But when I look at him and I look at Mike Rogers, who's a lackey for the entire pharmaceutical industry, who's an election denier, then I'm going to take El Sayed every time, Carville told Piers Morgan on his Piers Morgan Uncensored show in a clip posted Monday. Would I take him in a vacuum? Probably not. But against a clown like Rogers, who is an election denier running for the United States Senate in the year 2026, who has never once opposed the interests of Big Pharma, yeah, I'm going to be for El Sayed, unquote. And as I said on Blue Sky, somebody dropped a dime.
4: Yeah.
5: And gave James Carville a call and told him to cut the shit.
4: Yeah, somebody yanked his leash.
5: And I think it was someone from the Clinton camp.
4: Universe? Yeah.
5: Somebody in that, you know, compound. The Clinton compound.
4: Yeah, we have no evidence of this.
5: The president and the secretary, both Clintons, are very disappointed in you, Jim.
4: Mm-hmm. Could you, like, shut the hell up, Jim? Maybe that would be a good idea.
5: Because we need the seat.
4: Yeah. By the way, in the same article, El Sayed got off an excellent shot that we give The Hill credit for including. This is the shot. Quote, earlier this month, Carville went after left-wing streamer Hassan Piker, who has campaigned with El Sayed, saying if the streamer becomes a force in the Democratic Party, I'm out of here. El Sayed.
5: Wait a minute. Where is he that he can be out of here?
4: I'm out of here. I'm Democrat. I'm no longer a Democrat. I'm quitting the party. Which we've already covered.
5: Yeah.
4: El Sayed responded to Carville's comments on Piker's stream, saying part of me is like, why does anybody still listen to James Carville? Which is a very good question. Well, because he gets paid to go on television and say crazy shit.
5: To old people.
4: Yeah,
5: I'm going to keep reiterating that. Why is anybody still listen to James Carville?
4: That's a great question.
5: That's an age dig.
4: Now, the last line of the article, this is El Sayed again. He said one smart thing once, which he seems to have forgotten, which is it's the economy, stupid, he added, unquote. And yeah, he did say that smart thing that one time 35, 40 years ago.
5: Yeah.
4: But why the fuck is this guy? Well, I know why. Because all of the people in that universe are plugged into the legacy media machine and can always find an audience, no matter how wrong and batshit they are.
5: Yep.
4: And because his wife, I believe she still is an editor at the imprint at one of the major publishing houses. She's in charge of, like, she did Dick Cheney's biography.
5: Yeah. You know? Right, right.
4: And when you can, when you get to decide if someone
5: imprint of Harper or whatever,
4: I'm not sure HarperCollins or Hatchet or one of those. But

0: Democrats also have a faithless ally problem. Specifically, recently former Republicans who are nominally allies but whose real fealty is to the both sides do it cult. These are the pundits who feel that in the face of a GOP which has obviously gone full fascist, beating up Democrats every day for not being GOP light is the only way they can maintain their profitable, sensible centrist creds. And they are going to be the lifeboat builders for the Republican Party.
1: Oh, my God, yes. And of course, you know who we're going to talk about, because we've talked about him 1,000 times on this podcast. I've been writing about him since 2005. First, we're going to read you a quote from the revered legacy media conservative pundit David Brooks. Ever heard of him? In which he lies extravagantly about us liberals. Just outrageous.
0: We're going to read one paragraph.
1: Just one paragraph.
0: And there's,
1: and there's a reason for us reading this one paragraph.
0: Yes, isn't entirely about David Brooks. Right.
1: Right. Quote, "Of course, the left made it easy for them," meaning MAGA, the rights, the fascists, etc. "The left really did purge conservatives, universities, and other cultural power centers. The left really did valorize a meritocratic caste system that privileged the children of the affluent and screwed the working class. The left really did pontificate to their unenlightened moral inferiors on everything from gender to the environment. The left really did create a stifling orthodoxy that stamped out dissent. If you tell half the country that their voices don't matter, then the voiceless are going to flip over the table," unquote.
0: The problem with that quote is everything. It's all bullshit. None of it is true. And big thanks to the dozens of you who sent us the video of Jamel Bowie meticulously eviscerating it. The video runs about 10 minutes long, and we're going to excerpt just 45 seconds of it. But it's excellent. The whole thing is very good, and you should listen to it. The link to the entire thing is in our show notes.
2: Let's put this in perspective. And let's also recognize that in this moment, the obsession with wokeness that seems to monopolize the thoughts of America's commentary class is utter decadence. A prime example of the total lack of moral seriousness among many of the people who presume to explain the world to ordinary Americans. There is a revolution happening right now. It's not a woke one. It's an authoritarian one. An autocratic one, a revolution on behalf of people who want nothing more than to smother the rights of ordinary Americans so that they and their wealthy allies can rule unmolested by accountability or consequences. That is the challenge right now, not some grad student who bothered you on Twitter 5 years ago.
0: And decadent, the state of moral, cultural, or physical decline often brought on by excessive self-indulgence and a focus on luxury, is exactly the right word for what Brooks is doing. Desperately trying to conjure an imaginary left that is so stifling and omnipotent that the right really has no choice but to go full fascist. It is the alibi of choice for conservative buffoons like David Brooks, who are so professionally obsessed with slagging Democrats over trivia or nothing at all, that they never notice their own party devolving into a mob of bigots and imbeciles. I will never forget David Brooks saying, "I don't know what Rush Limbaugh says."
1: Yep. Yep.
0: And ripe for the taking by an aspiring monster like Trump. And David Brooks didn't notice that.
1: Didn't notice it. But months before Trump comes down the escalator, David Brooks is saying the Republican Party is doing fine. Everything's fine now. And Sarah Palin's gone. The scary yeah. Sarah Palin thing is done. We purged all the weirdos. Everything's great. Nothing but blue skies ahead. Mm-hmm. But here's a question. The article Jamel Bowie is quoting from more than a year ago, April 7th. Pardon me?
0: Really? It's over a year old.
1: Yeah. It's April 7th, 2025 in The Atlantic, back during the interregnum when Brooks was getting a paycheck from both The Times and The Atlantic. So why did he wait a year and a half to critique it? Well, we cannot know for sure, of course, but we can make educated guesses. And there hangs a tale, boys and girls. There hangs an exciting tale. But first, a word from several of our fake sponsors that we haven't heard from in a long time. First out of the box, MacGuffin's Muffins. Building strong plot points 12 ways.
0: Dukakis Khakis. Michael Dukakis's line of sensible men's pants for senseless times.
1: Croc Blockers. Hey, man, don't wear those.

0: Shoes.
1: Fifth Column Vodka. It takes the sting out of being occupied.
0: 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When your president reverses himself so many times in 1 week that you burn out your populist clutch.
1: And Triffid's Flowers. Delivery is free, but you won't like it.
0: You will not like it. And that is how you build a cliffhanger, kids. So, why the year and a half lag between Brooks's despicable column and Jamelle Bouie's excellent critique? Well, for that answer, we're going to go back in time about 20 years to October 1st, 2007, and the publication of The Conscience of a Liberal, a book by the New York Times' very own at the time, Paul Krugman. And in this book, Krugman took a scathing look at the incident with which Ronald Reagan kicked off his 1980 campaign for president. The event took place in Philadelphia, Mississippi, where 16 years earlier, civil rights workers Michael Schwerner, James Cheney, and Andrew Goodman were murdered. And in his kickoff speech, Reagan made sure to emphasize, quote, "I believe in states' rights," unquote, the legal principle on which white segregationists had based their resistance to federal laws and court decisions upholding the civil rights of African Americans. Now, this was an unmistakable dog whistle to bigots that a new day had dawned in the GOP, that the Democrats were now the party of the evil civil rights movement, and the party of Lincoln now warmly welcomed the support of angry, racist Southerners. But this is also an assault on the Republican Party's most sacrosanct institution, the holy and inviolable memory of St. Ronald Reagan. And you know what? David Brooks wasn't having any of it. Mm-hmm. This aggression will not stand. So about a month after the publication of Krugman's book came this column by David Brooks from the New York Times, the New York fucking Times, my apologies for mispronouncing that, November 9th, 2007, History and Calumny. Today, I'm going to write about a slur. It's a distortion that's been around for a while, but has spread like a weed over the past few months. It was concocted for partisan reasons to flatter the prejudices of one side, to demonize the other, and to simplify a complicated reality into a political nursery tale, unquote. Blah, blah, blah, blah, blah, blah, on and on like that for his contractually obligated 600 words. And then, in conclusion, quote, "But still the slur spreads. It's spread by people who, before making one of the most heinous charges imaginable, couldn't even take 10 minutes to look at the evidence. It posits that there was a master conspiracy to play on the alleged Klan-like prejudices of American voters when there is no conspiracy. There's even no evidence to that conspiracy. And of course, in a partisan age, there are always people eager to believe this stuff," unquote.
1: People? People willing to believe this stuff? Who are these people?
0: Good question.
1: Brooks doesn't say. It's like the "some people say" lie on Fox.
0: Yeah, exactly.
1: But the thing is, Brooks never actually mentions who the hell he's talking about. Who is spreading this terrible calumny? Brooks won't say. Now, spoiler alert, it was Paul Krugman. If you were a political nerd, you might have sussed it out, but anyone else would have been baffled. And Krugman wasn't alone. The entire liberal blogosphere showed up with receipts for this. Digby weighed in. So did Rick Perlstein, blogger Doghouse Riley, Brad DeLong.
0: And of course, I got my licks in back in 2007. I also brought back a terrific post from 2004 by the late Stephen Gilliard that was right on point.
1: And then there was Bob Herbert, who was also at the New York fucking Times back then. And we're going to quote from him extensively now for two reasons. First, because it relates to directly why Jamelle Bouie waited a year and a half to take Brooks to task. And second, it is a reminder that the good old days, which our Never Trump allies are relentlessly peddling, is mostly bullshit and has been mostly bullshit for a very, very long time. So this is Bob Herbert from November 13th, 2007.
0: Hmm?
1: Quote, "Righting Reagan's wrongs? Question mark. The civil rights murders were among the most notorious in American history. They constituted Neshoba County's primary claim to fame when Reagan won the Republican Party's nomination for president in 1980. The case was still a festering sore at the time. Some of the conspirators were still being protected by the local community, and white supremacy was still the order of the day. That was the atmosphere, and that was the place that Reagan chose as the first stop in his general election campaign. The campaign debuted at the Neshoba County Fair in front of a white and at times raucous crowd of perhaps 10,000 chanting, "We want Reagan, we want Reagan." Reagan was the first presidential candidate ever to appear at the fair, and he knew exactly what he was doing when he told that crowd, "I believe in states' rights." Reagan apologists have every right to be ashamed of that appearance by their hero, but they have no right to change the meaning of it, which was unmistakable. Commentators have been trying of late to put this appearance by Reagan into a racially benign context. That won't wash. Reagan may have been blessed with a Hollywood smile and an avuncular delivery, but he was elbow deep in the same old race-baiting Southern strategy of Goldwater and Nixon. Everybody watching the 1980 campaign knew what Reagan was signaling at the fair. Whites and blacks, Democrats and Republicans, they all knew. The news media knew. The race haters and the people appalled by racial hatred knew. And Reagan knew. He was tapping out the code. It was understood that when politicians started chirping about states' rights to white people in places like Neshoba County, they were saying that when it comes down to you and the blacks, I'm with you. And Reagan meant it. He was opposed to the landmark Civil Rights Act of 1964, which was the same year that Goodman, Schwerner, and Cheney were slaughtered. Let's not forget, these were Jewish young men who came down to Mississippi to register black voters, and they were murdered. Getting back to the article, as president, he actually tried to weaken the Voting Rights Act of 1965. He opposed a national holiday for the Reverend Dr. Martin Luther King Jr. He tried to get rid of the federal ban on tax exemptions for private schools that practiced racial discrimination. And in 1988, he vetoed a bill to expand the reach of federal civil rights legislation. Congress overrode his veto. Reagan also vetoed the imposition of sanctions on the apartheid regime in South Africa. Congress overrode that veto, too.
0: And I wrote on my blog 6 or 7 years ago that this is not the fourth year of the Trump administration. This was the 40th year of the Reagan Revolution.
1: Yeah.
0: That Trump was the logical outcome of what got launched in Neshoba County in 1980, and by Goldwater and by Nixon and the whole Southern strategy. Now, all of that Bob Herbert wrote was amazing and accurate and true, but he never once mentioned who these Reagan apologists were or these anonymous commentators were. Spoiler, he's talking about David Brooks directly. So why the cloak and dagger, right? Why make readers guess what the hell he's talking about? Because there is an unwritten rule at the New York fucking Times that forbids its op-ed columnists from attacking one another in print. It's decorum above all, enforced through broad social media and behavioral standards that prohibit employees from publicly attacking, criticizing, or undermining colleagues on social media or in public forums. Company policy also explicitly states that tweets or subtweets that attack or undermine colleagues' works are not allowed, as they damage the institution's trust and reputation. Which brings us back to Jamelle Bouie. In the spring of 2025, when Brooks was troweling out this claptrap over at The Atlantic, he was still on the New York Times payroll. It wasn't until earlier this year, 2026, that Brooks finally and formally left the Times, which meant he no longer was under the protection of the Times' tone and civility regime, which finally freed New York Times writer Jamelle Bouie to say what he had to say. And now you know the rest of the story.
1: And Jamelle Bouie had been saving this up.
0: Oh, yeah, you had to.
1: You know, and it may very well be that it was, you know, August 1st that David Brooks was removed from the payroll at the New York Times.
0: No, it was.
1: I mean, he may have stopped writing there, but that doesn't mean he wasn't on staff. That's what I'm saying.
0: Okay. I looked it up.
1: Oh, you did. Go ahead.
0: Yes. And you can ask me these things. And he left formally in either February or March.
1: Okay. So he was formally no longer on the staff.
0: Right. Huh. He wrote a farewell column and that was it. And he was gone. Now, I assume Mr. Bowie had other things to do with his time. But at that point, he was freed from the need to not talk about David Brooks in the first person.
1: Right. Because that's obviously, as you said, that's an HR policy at the New York Times.
0: It is. So. It's unwritten, but it's very stringently enforced. And you can go back again, as we did through this whole Bob Herbert, Paul Krugman, Brooks thing, where they're all talking at each other, but they're not allowed to mention each other by name because, you know, Papa Schulzberger will come down and spank them and maybe fire them.
1: Well, we've mentioned that before. I do remember us talking about that before with a Paul Krugman column where it was so obvious that Krugman was directly responding to a Brooks column, but didn't say so. Yeah. All right. We have one housekeeping note. Just a reminder. We will not be doing a show next Tuesday so that we can go out to dinner to celebrate our 15th wedding anniversary, which is Wednesday.
0: It is Wednesday. And I looked it up. And the recommended 15th anniversary gift is a blue wave in November. Also, you can join the happy couple on Patreon at patreon.com/proleftpod.
1: That's a lovely way to help us celebrate our anniversary is with a Patreon membership.
0: Yes. And if you're doing the math in your head and you're thinking, wait a minute, have you been podcasting longer than you've been married? The answer is yes.
1: Yes, we have.
0: We were podcasting together in sin before
1: before we
0: made it formal with rings on our fingers and all the things.
1: Yeah. Things were kind of stewing at the time we started podcasting, but not quite.
0: Yeah.
1: But eventually it became absolutely necessary. It wasn't because I was pregnant.
0: No.
1: But it just made no sense for us not to be married.
0: Why are we not married? Why am I not married to this woman? Like now. Let's do it right now. And then again, several years later, you dropped this horrible secret on me about you having kids. But then it was too late. I didn't. They sprung them on me. They were in their teens.
1: Hardly.
0: No. They actually spent time up in Chicago with us.
1: Yeah, they got to be in the condo for a while. Yeah.
0: And we had
1: to play in the snow up in Chicago and all those things.
0: I took them to the Garfield Park Conservatory.
1: Yeah.
0: During the middle of winter, which is a great place to go during the middle of winter because it's warm. It has different environments. And you remember Junior Dude got locked in on the treasure hunt.
1: Yeah. It's very similar to when he got locked in on mini golf, too. It's almost the same story.
0: He can't leave without completing the entire thing.
1: Yeah.
0: And it's like, because there was a little treasure hunt where they give a kid a map, give kids map, and you go around looking for the ingredient in a plant that goes with the thing on your map. And they give you a little bit of vanilla or a little piece of gum or something. Like that.
1: Yeah. And he had to do the entire map. He had to do it.
0: The other kids were like, okay, we're done. This is cool, but we're about halfway through. This is interesting stuff.
1: They're tired. There's, their energy level's over. I have to finish it.
0: So, okay.
1: And then we played mini golf and it was like, oh my God, we should have started at the ninth hole because it was hot and he had to do all 18 holes.
0: Got to do all 18 holes. So anyway, that's my family, guys. That's my family. I love them all to death.
1: Yeah. Well, each week we post to our Patreon page and website an internet kitty sent in by you, the listeners. This week's internet kitty is Opal. Opal likes to play in the wrapping paper and the tissue paper. Now, she's kind of a quality control manager in that regard, and you will see that in the picture that we posted. And of course, Opal, who's really very pretty kitty, eats freshly poured cat food, our fake sponsor. Whether you serve Pet Store Perfection or Dollar Store Dreck, your cat will sit on the kitchen floor or in the tissue paper and demand that the food they eat is only freshly poured.

0: 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We love hearing from you. 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
1: 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This is, in fact, our job. 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You can also help us continue to grow. This is a question that Bob Seska asked at his show. Like, what else can we do? It's like, share our shows with social with friends on social media. You know, give them a headset and say, listen to these shows. This is what all of us bloggers or podcasters, sorry, can do for each other, is share our show with other people that might enjoy it. 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They might love you for it. And thank you for doing that.
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0: Strategies. You got to have strategies in there so people and will believe that you're an actual polling company.
2: That remark will make perfect sense in about 35 minutes.
0: We've got more about that later.
2: Yes, we do.
0: But today, it's courtesy class day here at the Professional Left Podcast. And if you saw the title of this episode, you know all about that.
2: I love courtesy class. I love courtesy class. Yeah.
0: But first, we want to thank all of you for your well wishes for our 15th wedding anniversary. Mm-hmm. We had a lovely evening. And while we didn't get a gift-wrapped November blue wave yet... We did get the next best thing. We got an invitation from one of our friends and podcast listeners, actually, to a reception for our next United States Senator, Juliana Stratton.
2: Yeah. And we were delighted to attend, but not real thrilled with the venue. We've been there before. We've had lunch there before. And, you know, when it was just us, it's fine. It was on the second story of an old building, which has been converted to a restaurant, which is a lot of old buildings in Springfield. It had one narrow staircase and one elevator, which was one of those old-timey manual freight elevators with both an accordion gate and a drop gate. There's a guy in it actually running it up and down and up and down. And I hadn't seen one of those since I worked the stock room at Sears a million years ago in my youth. And the room we were in could have been comfortable for, say, like a party of 20 or 30 on a cool fall evening. But that was not the case. There were more than 100 of us packed in there, maybe 150. I couldn't count that high. Mm-hmm. A hot, humid evening, no AC, just a couple of ceiling fans. And the heavy hitters were all there. J.B. Pritzker was there, Dick Durbin, Tammy Duckworth, Andy Menar, Juliana Stratton, obviously. And Senator Professor Elizabeth Warren was there, who was in town helping to fundraise for local Democrats. And we stayed as long as we could. My beautiful wife braved the crowd to retrieve cold water for the two of us.
0: We did.
2: Because chivalry is dead. and I killed it, apparently. Then we retreated to a fine dining establishment for an anniversary dinner that was just delightful.
0: Yeah. And I am not good on narrow stairs. I'm not good on stairs, period. Mm-hmm. So Driftglass went and parked the car. I sat down in the lobby of this restaurant to wait for the freight elevator. Mm-hmm. And I said, I'm going to wait for... There were young women. First of all, this was full of young people.
2: Yes, it was. To our delight. Yeah.
0: And so I was sitting there were two young women in the lobby of this restaurant directing traffic, telling people where to go. And one of them was sort of standing by this freight elevator. And she lacked a clipboard, but it was implied. Mm-hmm. And I said, yes, I'm going to use the elevator when my husband parks the car. And she said, ma'am, Senator Duckworth is going to use the elevator before you.
2: Oh, yeah.
0: I went, oh, you bet.
2: Yeah.
0: And she and 14 staffers just whizzed right by me. And,
2: yes, they did.
0: And she got in the elevator and went up as you probably all of you know, she is in a wheelchair most of the time. She does walk with canes from time to time, but to get around, she is fast and very adept. Mm-hmm. And they said, you know, we're going to take this elevator and own it for about 7 minutes. I said, that's fine. So
2: that's fine.
0: worked out.
2: And there was a big old ramp out front.
0: Yes.
2: And which we appreciated. We thought, well, that was awfully nice of them to set it just for us, but that wasn't just for us.
0: And then we realized, oh.
2: on the way out, it was where they were bundling all the sound equipment out. So I temporarily joined the band.
0: Oh, yeah. You were helping them get the things out.
2: I had to help them down the stairs. But otherwise, it was delightful. And off we went into the evening.
0: It was just hot. It was hot up there.
2: It's too damn hot. And now, let us return to courtesy class.
3: What is this, courtesy class?
0: So, what's inbound? What's out of bounds? What does it mean when the legacy media starts acting as nothing more than stenographers for the Trump regime's fire hose of lies and slander, and then insists on tone policing the left every time we punch back with facts or some saucy language or facts wrapped in saucy language? And I think we've talked before about the F word and its use in the old blogosphere days.
2: Yeah, that was our brand.
0: That was our brand.
2: You knew we weren't part of the establishment because they were not allowed to use words like that.
0: Yeah.
2: In other words, what the fuck is going on here? And make no mistake, it's been going on for a very, very long time. No one is quite sure when the term tone police was coined, but the thing it describes has been happening forever. Every time the powerful are confronted or embarrassed or mocked by the powerless, because protests and words are all the weapons they have, the tone police show up to scold the powerless, lecture them that they're doing it wrong, while sidestepping the issue of the legitimacy of their protests entirely.
0: Abolitionists in the 19th century were often criticized for being too strident and too confrontational against slavery.
2: Yeah, yeah. And Martin Luther King Jr. criticized moderates who focus more on protests and demonstrations rather than on the injustices that provoked those protests and demonstrations.
0: Feminist writers from the 19th century to today frequently remarked that women's anger is dismissed as hysterical rather than being addressed as having valid concerns.
2: Yeah, and we've all probably had some version of the horrible, incompetent boss who dumps a ridiculous amount of work on you along with impossible deadlines. And when you come up short, well, maybe if you had a better attitude, maybe that was the problem.
0: This is how the establishment boxed out the voices of anti-war protesters during the Iraq War. Legitimate criticisms were hand-waved away as the whining of a minority of crazy lefty surrender monkeys.
2: Yeah. And all those people that do the hand-waving, they all still have jobs, don't they?
0: Yes, they do.
2: And about those record-breaking protests from Fairness and Accuracy in Media, September 27th, 2005, quote, the disappearing anti-war protests. Media shrug off mass movement against the war. Hundreds of thousands of Americans around the country protested the Iraq War on the weekend of September 24th and 25th, with the largest demonstrations bringing around 100,000 to 300,000 people to Washington, D.C. on Saturday. But if you relied on television for your news, and boy, we remember this vividly, you'd hardly know the protests had happened at all. Cable coverage wasn't much better. CNN, for example, made only passing references to the weekend protests.
0: The story continues, quote, to hear CNN's Aaron Brown tell it, the 24-hour cable news channel is somehow unable to cover more than one story at a time. And the national conversation is something that CNN just listens in on, rather than helping to determine through its coverage choices. The following day, September 25th, 2005, the network's Sunday morning shows had an opportunity to at least reflect on the significance of the anti-war movement. With a panel consisting of three New York Times columnists, New York fucking Times columnists, Tim Russert mentioned the march briefly in one question to Maureen Dowd, which ended up being about how the anti-war movement might affect Hillary Rodham Clinton's presidential chances.
2: What about the horse race? What about the horse race? What about the controversy? And I personally looked way, way back at my own archives from the Sunday shows. And you know what? I was up and awake and writing about this very show 21 years ago. And almost nothing has changed. Over on Fox News, a guy named Britt Hume was laughing at the very idea that Hurricane Katrina would hurt Bush's reputation long term. Quote, no one will remember Bush for Katrina. After all, who was president during the Jonestown flood or the San Francisco earthquake? Unquote. As if This is some lost bit of arcane Anasazi tribal trivia instead of actual American history.
0: I think it's Johnstown flood, not I'm Jones. Sorry. Jonestown was Kool-Aid.
2: Yeah, that's right. I apologize.
0: But because the Fox News business model is people are stupid, people will forget, and our viewers will believe what we tell them to believe.
2: So instead, at the time, I opined that in the future, which is where we live now, people would ask, who was president during that awful Iraq fuck-up? You know, that lying drunk who bankrupted the country? Oh, yeah, it was that dopey Bush asshole. Yeah, another Bush. Hey, didn't he fuck up that big hurricane too? Jesus, what sort of lobotomized slunk meat shuds would have given that boil on the ass of democracy the keys to Air Force One and then let him fly it into a mountain repeatedly and then re-elect him? So, you know, I was sort of half right. First, yes, Bush would have been remembered by sensible people as the worst president ever if the same lobotomized slunk meat chuds who gave him two terms hadn't nominated Trump three times and given him two terms. And second, if the aggressive memory hauling of the entire Bush administration hadn't begun the minute he left office.
0: You will remember that during his presidency, the right talked about W as if he was Buckaroo Banzai. Mm-hmm. Brain surgeon, rock star, physicist, and test pilot, also a good Christian man.
2: Don't forget.
0: But the minute he was out of office, he was off limits. You couldn't talk about him at all. We're not talking about Bush. Bush is gone. Bush is no longer president. Obama is president now, and Obama is terrible.
2: He's terrible. Look at all the thing. Look at all the mess we're in, Obama. Thanks, Obama. Now, the transcript from that show, the Meet the Press show, still exists, and we're going to quote from it now. This is back to September 25th, 2005, where we join Maureen Dowd, David Brooks, and Tom Friedman on Meet the Press with Tim Russert. That's the Moe, Curly, and Larry of the New York fucking Times op-ed page. And yes, it was as awful as it sounds, which is why no OG bloggers from those days hold out any hope that the legacy media can possibly be rehabilitated.
0: First, there's, yes, Tom Friedman backpedaling furiously away from the Iraq war as fast as possible. You will remember, if you were back alive back then, that in May of 2003, during his interview with Charlie Rose, Friedman loudly defended the U.S. invasion of Iraq by saying American foreign policy was meant to send a message to the region. Well, suck on this.
2: Yeah. And you might also remember, darling, that Tom Friedman is the creator of the Friedman Unit.
0: We did an entire podcast on the Friedman Unit.
2: Yes, we did. Yes.
0: And it was always 6 months away. We were going to have total victory in Iraq.
2: Give it a few more months. Give it 6 more months. Give it 6 more months. And now we're seeing a repeat of that with the Iran war, but now it's down to weeks or days. Mm-hmm. The same dynamic applies. Well, here is Tom Friedman 2 years later than that original suck on this quote on Meet the Press. Quote, well, I believe 9/11 truly distorted our politics, Tim, and I give the president and his advisors an opening to take a far hard right agenda. I believe on taxes and other social issues from 9/10. And that was not going anywhere from 9/10 and drove it into a 9/12 world. It put the wind at his back. And Katrina brought that to an end. It put the wind in his face. Unquote.
0: Oh, that's so poetic, Tom Friedman.
2: Now, this is an excellent example of what the entire legacy media does when they go all in on a Republican president who turns out to be a disaster. Suddenly, all those personal pronouns are out the window. It wasn't I or me anymore. The passive voice returns with a vengeance.
0: Yes, 9/11 gave the president unlimited power.
2: Right.
0: Not me.
2: Not me. Not me. Not us. Not the people up here on this panel. No siree.
0: Yeah, yeah. Friedman continues, quote, well, I think there was a huge amount of projection after 9/11. We really wanted to believe, you know, that the president knew what was going on, had a plan for what was going on, and how to respond to the events of 9/11 and Iraq afterwards. Because in moments of insecurity, that's a very natural thing.
2: Yes. So much projection going on. So much. Next up on our list from the same show is Mr. David Brooks, who was at the time working for the New York Times. Quote, George Bush, his administration has spent more on domestic discretionary spending, non-defense spending, twice as much as Bill Clinton, more than Lyndon Johnson. It's not what Republicans expected. I put most of the blame on Congress. Since 9/11, we've had a whole series of cascading authority failures, which wasn't just a failure of the Bush. It was a failure up and down the government, Blue Gal.
0: Oh, it wasn't just Bush. It was everybody.
2: I think things really, people are impatient and want to reject the president and get to something different, but I wouldn't say it's left-right.
0: Oh, Lord.
2: It's never left-right.
0: Never left-right. Tim Russert says, yeah, but Republicans control both houses of Congress. Hey, just like 2026, Drip Glass.
2: Well, isn't that wild, Blue Gal?
0: And the Republican president is fucked up real bad, just like 2026.
2: Yeah.
0: But Democrats are still, and this is quoting Tim Russert, in there fighting for their own projects, unquote.
2: Yeah. How dare they? How dare they? And then Tim Russert reads David Brooks's column back to him, as was the style at the time. It was about how some Democrats believe, quote, the Republicans win because they're simply rougher. So the Democrats must be just as tough in response. They must match Karl Rove blow for blow, unquote. Huh. Now, other Dems think their defeats come from, quote, policy problems, not from campaign style or message framing. They don't believe the Democrats can win wrapped in their own rage, Blue Gal, unquote. Democrats in disarray, just like 2026.
0: I know. It's just such a divide, Driflaz.
2: It's very sad. It's so very sad.
0: So Russert asks, who's winning that debate within the Democratic Party? Because that's where the problem is in our politics.
2: That really is the problem.
0: That divided Democratic Party.
2: Yep.
0: What did David Brooks say?
2: Well, after you, darling.
0: Oh.
2: Would you like me to read from David Brooks's?
0: I would like you to read to me from David Brooks's column.
2: Mr. Brooks, quote, the haters. You know what? Most Democrats seem to be acting as if the main problem with the country is that the country doesn't hate George Bush enough. And if we only shout louder, they'll hate him more like tourists in Paris who think they'll understand us if we scream a little louder. And to me, it's led to the brain death of the Democratic Party. I don't know where the party stands on Iraq. Hey, call me up, asshole. I will tell you exactly where the party. I don't know where it stands on entitlement spending. On issue after issue, I really don't know where the party stands. So we're having, listen carefully now, a joint race to the bottom here between the two parties, unquote. So, you know, both sides.
0: It's just like I said at work today, Driftless. I went, I hear a ringing. Is it a phone? Mm-hmm. I don't know what it is.
2: What is that thing?
0: I don't know how to do it.
2: I can't read anything. I don't know how bills are passed. I know nothing at all. So there we had two of the loudest, most militant, most influential Iraq war pimps staring into the abyss of their own failure. And how do they react? Well, Friedman reacts by absenting himself completely from the disaster. This is the pundit's voice from nowhere. Bush fooled us all. What a shame. Except, of course, that Bush did not bamboozle everyone. There was still a huge and very active protest movement, which, of course, would never, ever be invited to bring receipts to the Meet the Press table and prove these assholes wrong. And Brooks reacts first by just lying, by pretending he has no idea what the Democratic policy proposals are in anything, and then inevitably he blames both sides.
0: Both sides. Which brings us back to civility and tone policing. Back in April 2003, when David Brooks was writing for the Weekly Standard and triumphantly announced, in April of 2003, mind you, that the Iraq war was over and Bush had been vindicated in every way, this is how he used his platform to describe the legitimate and, as it turned out, 100% right anti-war protesters. Quote, finally, there is a dream palace of the American Bush haters. In this dream palace, there is so much contempt for Bush that none is left over for Saddam or for tyranny.
2: Yeah, we don't care about tyranny, obviously.
0: No. In this dream palace, every story of Republican villainy is believed, and all the windows are shuttered with hate. The Bush haters will grow more vociferous as their numbers shrink.
2: Yeah.
0: Even progress in Iraq will not dampen their anger because as many people have noted, hatred of Bush and his corporate cronies is all that is left of their leftism. And this hatred is tribal, not ideological, unquote. It's amazing how many MAGA people hated Bush. We didn't find that out until Trump pointed it out, did we?
2: Well, they weren't allowed to say it out loud because that would be disloyal and that would prove liberals right. But here's David Brooks. Now, back in August of 2006, that's 20 years ago, boys and girls, a full generation ago, when Ned Lamont beat David Brooks's fellow Netanyahu fanboy and Iraq war pimp Joe Lieberman in the free and fair Democratic Senate primary in Connecticut, David Brooks just flipped out. And now he was writing for the New York Times and described the Lamont campaign and anyone who agreed with them that the war had been a mistake as being part of a terrible both sides thingy. Quote, "The flamers in the established parties tell themselves that their enemies are so vicious, they have to be vicious too. They rationalize their behavior by insisting that circumstances have forced them to shelve their integrity for the good of the country. They imagine that once they have achieved victory through pulverizing rhetoric, they'll return to the moderate and nuanced sensibilities they think they still possess," unquote. Oh, by the way, that column just goes on and on like that. That's just one paragraph. Brooks just spews this all over the page. It's all both sides.
0: Well, it really upset him that his friend Joe Lieberman lost his primary.
2: And that his war was going into the shitter. And that he looked like an idiot because that's what he is.
0: Yeah. But this one, this column from November of 2005 deserves special attention by our courtesy class today. By this time, the war that Bill Kristol said would be over in a matter of weeks and that Brooks said had already been won, and that, don't forget, Dick Cheney said we'd be greeted as liberators.
2: Sure.
0: In April of 2003 was when Brooks said it had already been won. Had this war had dragged on longer than the entire U.S. involvement in World War I. 2 years, 7 months, and 19 days, and counting. And no WMDs had been found. No bioweapons that we had been told were days away from being loaded onto planes and dispersed and making a mushroom cloud out of the United States of America.
2: Mm-hmm.
0: No hint of a nuclear program of any kind. Nothing except an armed Iraqi resistance that was getting stronger and more lethal every day. An armed resistance we in the United States of America had created when Coalition Provisional Authority Order Number 2, Dissolution of Entities, was issued on May 23, 2003 by L. Paul Bremer, and which told the entire Iraqi army that they no longer had a job or a future under U.S. occupation, but they could keep their guns.
2: Yeah, hundreds of thousands of trained military men told, nope, you have no future here, you're going to be unemployed, your family's going to starve, go away. And with open weapons pits and explosive depots all over the country.
0: Yeah. Yeah.
2: And that's what we did. That's what the Bush administration, with the full backing of Brooks and Friedman and all the rest, countenanced. So in late 2005, Democratic Senator Harry Reid made the perfectly reasonable point that now that it was undeniable that the intelligence used to justify the war had been wrong, Congress should investigate how the administration used or maybe misused that intel in the run-up to the war. And David Brooks lost his fucking mind. I'm going to quote a portion of this column, but it goes on and on and on. Remember, he's working for the New York Times now. So this is from the Harry DeReed Code.
0: Not the Da Vinci Code.
2: No.
0: The DeReed Code.
2: Because David Brooks is so funny and knows satire so well.
0: Yes, yes.
2: This is from November 5th, 2005 in the New York fucking Times. Quote, "Harry Reid sits alone at his kitchen table at 4 a.m., writing important notes in crayon on the outside of envelopes. It's been 4 weeks since he launched his personal investigation into the Republican plot to manipulate intelligence to trick the American people into believing Saddam Hussein had weapons of mass destruction. Reid had heard of the secret GOP cabal bent on global empire, but he had no idea he would find a conspiracy so immense. Reid now knows that as far back as 1998, Karl Rove was beaming microwaves into Bill Clinton's fillings to get him to exaggerate the intelligence on Iraq. Reid now knows that in the late 1990s, Dick Cheney and other Republican officials used fluoridated water in the State Department and other government agencies to brainwash the Clinton administration officials into exaggerating the threat posed by Saddam Hussein. Harry Reid sits alone at his kitchen table at 4 a.m., writing important notes in crayon on the outside of envelopes. It's been 4 weeks since he began investigating this conspiracy and 3 weeks since he sealed his windows with aluminum foil to ward off the Illuminati. Harry Reid sits alone at his kitchen table at 4 a.m., he knows that now that 7 centuries ago, At a secret meeting of the Bilderberg Society, Trilateral Commission, American Enterprise Institute, the six high lords of the secret order of the neocons decided to implant alien life forms into potential democratic officials that could be activated in case there was a need to manipulate intelligence on Iraq, unquote. That was sick. That was deeply pathetic. And it was positively damp and reeking with shrill desperation.
0: Yep. Yep.
2: Mm-hmm.
0: And we know it seems like it, but this really isn't just about David Brooks. He's just one of the most visible and poisonous leaders of the media tone police.
2: Mm-hmm.
0: Now, how long ago was the Iraq War, Driftglass?
2: 20 years ago. 20 years.
0: You realize that Sean Hannity still thinks there are weapons of mass destruction and that Saddam hid them in Syria.
2: Yeah, along with his Air Force.
0: They haven't been used in 20 years.
2: Well, you realize that Sean Hannity still has a job.
0: And he still has a job.
2: Yeah.
0: And what I mean is Sean Hannity has said that on the air this year.
2: Yeah. Yeah.
0: 2026.
2: There's no market force at play here. There's no fact.
0: No, there's no downside to him saying something that stupid.
2: No,
0: either.
2: Believe
0: yes.
2: me. If I had weapons of mass destruction hidden away, I would use them first to take out Fox News. But that's just me. That's why I can't be president.
0: Not only can you not be president, you can't be head of the FCC either.
2: No.
0: Because you'd cancel some licenses right away.
2: Oh, I would tent the whole building like it was full of roaches and just smoke everybody out and then burn it to the ground and then turn the property over to the, I don't know, the NAACP.
0: Habitat for Humanity.
2: Yeah.
0: You may have noticed that Brooks never denied that Republican thugs and mudslingers like Karl Rove and Tom DeLay are moral monsters. Instead, he tried to smother legitimate Democratic opposition to these moral monsters by insisting that somehow Democrats must at all times remain civil and collegial, no matter how toxic and despicable Republicans become. And when Democrats push back in any way that falls outside the tiny, tiny aperture of Beltway media-approved opposition, that's when the Tone Police arrive, handing out tickets to both sides.
2: Exactly. And in 2005, David Brooks never denied that the Iraq war was going off the rails and that the intel was obviously wrong. Instead, he went off on an unhinged rant about how crazy Harry Reid was for suggesting that Congress should look into it.
0: Because the tone police, especially Republican tone police, always have a tell, don't they?
2: Mm-hmm.
0: You can always figure out how close you've gotten to something they're desperately trying to cover up by how wildly they overreact to basic facts and fairly innocuous comments.
2: Oh, so that's where we're headed on this show.
0: Yeah.
2: Okay. And to those of us who've been to this rodeo before many times, when we hear the squeak of fainting couches being dragged out of storage by the worst people in the country, we know that's the sound of someone hitting a nerve.
0: Which brings us to our marquee subject, ripped from today's headlines, Driftglass.
2: Mm-hmm.
0: What did John Ossoff say, and when did he say it?
2: Da, da, da, da.
0: He said it this week. And here's the quote. Quote, while the sailors on the USS Abraham Lincoln fight his war, while he fruitlessly drains our munitions and oil reserves, the president sleeps through his meetings. He golfs and trades stocks. See, he doesn't want to do the job. He wants to build his ballroom and travel with Natalie on their apparently defenseless flying palace gifted by the Emir of Qatar.
2: Mm-hmm.
0: Unquote.
2: First, we have a lollipop for the first person who can find any factual errors in anything Senator Ossoff said. No lollipops awarded because no factual errors have been found.
0: Second, how did Donald Trump react? With a lame Pee Wee Herman insult, like a cranky toddler having a sugar crash. Then he bragged about how awesomely he's redecorating the Oval Office because he can't stop.
2: He can't stop and he won't stop. Now, the speed and regularity with which Trump and his minions vomit out unhinged bile and lies is as regular as Old Faithful. And most of it just passes right through the legacy media like shit through a goose. So this seemed like such a minor bit of gratuitous assholery on his part that it would vanish like a fart in a firestorm. Oh, but how wrong that turned out to be.
0: This was the reply from Stephen Chung, Trump's director of communications. He's the guy that looks like a drowned man's wrinkly thumb. Quote, John Jackoff has to be the biggest cuck loser in politics. Instead of denigrating hardworking people serving their country, hardworking people serving their country. That's what he said. Okay. Mm-hmm. John should look deep into his soul and ask himself why he's a miserable person who hates this country, because he's a radical extremist Democrat.
2: Yeah.
0: Unquote.
2: And about that very quote, the Guardian newspaper asks the following, quote, even for someone in Trump's orbit where outbursts against political opponents are commonplace, this plumbs new lows. What could possibly have triggered Trump's stoutly built middle-aged communication guru into attacking Ossoff, the handsome, athletic, 39-year-old senator? Unquote.
0: Hmm.
2: Yeah.
0: And right about then is when the chain reaction kicked off. And God bless Newt Gingrich, Newton Leroy Gingrich. You know, he has a blowjob queen wife number 3 hat tip 10 grain.
2: Yes.
0: For cannonballing himself into the middle of it. Remember, this is about a 100% true comment about Trump being bored and not wanting to do the job of being president of the United States. He just wants to do home decor and fly around on his plane, the gold plane, with his number one fan, Natalie Harp. Ossoff was mocking Trump's work ethic, not the blonde pilot fish who is his number one fan. But Gingrich never could resist a Republican hate pile-on or the headlines. So he put on his high dudgeon hat and got all up in his feelings about what a monster Ossoff was for mentioning Natalie Harp in passing as he talked about Trump's laziness and pettiness. This is Newt Gingrich. Quote, John Ossoff owes Natalie Harp a personal apology for having smeared her. If a conservative Republican had attacked a liberal Democrat, working professional woman, the way Ossoff smeared Natalie Harp,
2: there
0: would be cries to kick them off the ticket and reject this kind of misogynistic language, diminishing and smearing someone who is simply doing their job. But then Ossoff routinely lies, as the Jewish leaders in Atlanta pointed out recently. And we should accept that he is a profoundly dishonest politician with no sense of honor, unquote, says Newt Gingrich.
2: Yeah, it's many, many layers of ridiculous and hypocrisy, considering that all Republicans do is attack and insult and demean Democratic working professional women. It's starting at the top, the president of the United States, who cannot stand strong women, who despises strong Black women, has nothing but contempt for them and says so openly. So in return for his contribution to the conversation, Gingrich was spit roasted on Twitter. Hundreds and hundreds of comments.
0: I'm not on Twitter. So yeah, I'm sorry I missed that almost.
2: Yeah. Well, it was reported back to me because the disgraced and adulterous Gingrich, people remember him for what he has always been.
0: For having a 6.5-year affair, extramarital affair with Callista.
2: Well, and
0: who then became Trump's ambassador to the Vatican.
2: Cheating on his dying wife and just all the corruption.
0: All
2: Gingrich is just an awful human being, has always been an awful human being.
0: Mm-hmm.
2: And of course, Gingrich isn't talking to us. He is talking to the 31% of the public who are brain dead mopes who will don't remember anything except what Gingrich tells them. And it wasn't just Gingrich. In no particular order, but all together as if they had been summoned. Seemingly the whole Fox News zombie army dove right in. Ari Fleischer proved he wasn't dead by shooting off his mouth. And Laura Ingraham said this about John Ossoff, and we must emphasize that we are not kidding. She really said this, quote, beneath that pancake bronzer and rouge, we have an ambitious man. That's the most dangerous type of politician out there, unquote.
0: I can't. I just can't. Remember David Brooks' deranged hissy fit over Harry Reid's very reasonable demand to investigate the failure of Intel in Iraq? Well, this is a lot like that. A nerve has been struck. something Republicans are desperate to keep quiet has suddenly been shoved center stage, because all that hysterical attention to Ossoff's innocuous remark, all that demanding to know how dare he ask the emperor about his new clothes, succeeded only in hanging a big old lantern on who is this Natalie Harp, and why does the mere mention of her name send the right into an Iraq WMD-level panic? Driftglass, it was so bad that Melania came back to the White House today.
2: Oh, no. To do damage control, because she's so good at that.
0: To make an appearance.
2: Yeah.
0: Yeah.
2: I'm not dead. I would like to answer your questions. I do not know who this printer person is. And as has been pointed out to me on social media the last couple of days, first of all, Natalie Harp has no security clearance that anyone knows of.
0: No.
2: She has no business being
0: refuses,
2: in that position.
0: Yes.
2: And secondly, as the person through whom everyone must go to get anything done, that makes her like the second or third most powerful person in the White House.
0: Yep. Yep.
2: And nobody wants to talk about what her relationship is or what she brings to the table or anything like that. This is from the Wall Street Journal just 2 days ago. Quote, how Trump's ever-present executive assistant became the talk of Washington. Natalie Harp, aide to president, becomes object of fascination for both left and right. A well-timed text to Harp can unlock access to Trump, giving well-known lobbyists and fringe figures alike an audience with the most powerful man in the world. She has at times ruffled feathers among White House aides by immediately following through on Trump's directives, you know, his insane ravings, without first checking with the chief of staff, communications office, or the national security team, unquote.
0: Uh-huh. From the Independent today, nasty stories about Natalie Harp were leaked from the White House, Laura Loomer says.
2: Yeah. From the New York fucking Times today, quote, with all my heart, Natalie. Trump's most devoted aide emerges. President Trump's White House aide, Natalie Harp, is always by his side. What exactly does she do? Unquote.
0: From the Bezos Washington Post today, quote, what to know about Natalie Harp, the Trump aide whom Ossoff put in the spotlight?
2: From the Rolling Stone today, quote, nothing about Trump and Natalie Harp is normal. Republicans are melting down after John Ossoff commented on the president's strange relationship with his aide, unquote.
0: From CNN, quote, meet Natalie Harp, the aide so close to Trump, she once rode in an SUV trunk to accompany him, unquote.
2: This is from People Magazine today. People Magazine. When was the last time People Magazine got within 1,000 miles of anything political and radioactive? Quote, White House correspondent says Trump's doting assistant, Natalie Harp, is like his binky amid scrutiny over the relationship. In their recently released book, journalists Maggie Haberman and Jonathan Swan report that Harp has left the president private notes in, quote, personal spaces, unquote, and then unquote.
0: From Brian Stelter of CNN, quote, Google searches for Trump's executive assistant, Natalie Harp, spiked by 5,000.

0: important quote. TMZ is now covering Natalie Harp reaching normies who don't care about politics. Why? Because John Ossoff just opened his mouth, unquote.
1: All of which puts Senator John Ossoff running for re-election in an even brighter spotlight, which he did not waste. So as long as he has your attention, this is from The Hill yesterday. Ossoff says Trump is draft-dodging crook president at Georgia town hall meeting. And this is, again, John Ossoff speaking at a town hall meeting. I don't think anything illustrates the times more aptly than the draft-dodging crook president who has plunged our nation recklessly into a war he knows not how to end or to win. Tried to imprison this man, Ossoff said, referring to Trump's threat against Senator Mark Kelly and five other lawmakers last year to imprison them for urging service members to ignore lawful or unlawful orders, accusing the lawmakers' message of being seditious behavior from traitors. We should add, Mark Kelly was on stage with him at this town hall.
0: He's fundraising for
1: Mark, for John Ossoff. Ossoff praised Mark Kelly as someone who embodies American heroism, a decorated combat veteran, naval aviator, astronaut, space shuttle commander, U.S. senator. Donald Trump tried to lock him up for daring to state in public a fundamental principle of military law.
0: So Mark Kelly is actually Buckaroo Banzai.
1: Yeah, it's true. The Georgia Democrat called it a privilege to see how he has persevered despite these threats of imprisonment by his own government, garnering applause from the town hall audience.
0: Unquote.
1: Unquote. Thank you.
0: But as successful as Senator Ossoff's one little comment was at making conservative pundits set fire to their own dicks, remember that wherever you find the Democrat pushing back, you're going to find a nest of tone police shaking their scolding fingers and leading the way.
1: Yes, this from The Hill. Quote, Democratic strategist David Axelrod on Wednesday criticized recent comments from Senator John Ossoff, Democrat of Georgia, about President Trump and his longtime aide, Natalie Harp. No one has been more consistently eloquent or incisive in exposing Donald Trump than Ossoff. The paragraph from his weekend speech that has gotten so much attention was a brutal takedown, but two words in it, with Natalie, seem gratuitous and unnecessary, Axelrod said in a post on the social platform X, unquote. Talk about not reading the room.
0: Yeah, no, this is Axelrod and his generation of political people need to just go away.
1: Yeah.
0: Go back to teaching political science at the University of Chicago and making money off of speaking tours, but please be quiet. Well, never mind. That's a road down which I do not want to travel, because much further down the food chain, we find Michael Smirkanish interviewing Mark Halperin.
1: I didn't believe this when you told me this yesterday.
0: Oh, the hell I go through for you people.
1: You listened to this interview.
0: I did, because I didn't believe it. Because just the worst people in the world. But you know what? They're still clinging to the edge of the spotlight. Now, Smirkanish asked Mark Halperin, yes, it's that Mark Halperin, whether Ossoff's reference to her was sexist, because who else would be a better expert than
1: the person who dry-humped people in the elevator at work, Mark Halperin.
0: And in among all the hedging and hemming and qualifying, Halperin said, quote, Ossoff doesn't seem to want to own the implication of what he said, unquote. And, quote, and certainly it's incumbent upon anyone in public life, I'd say particularly a man, to avoid saying things that would appear to denigrate the professionalism of young people, particularly women, given the nature of our society.
1: Go to bed with me or I'll get you fired.
0: So can I come back on Morning Joe now? Huh? Mika, can I come back on Morning Joe now?
1: Paraphrasing the charges against Mark Halperin.
0: Mark Halperin.
1: Go to bed with me or I'll get you fired is one of them. Yeah.
0: Humpa, humpa, humpa. Yeah.
1: Humpa, humpa,
0: anyway, he
1: humpa.
0: Continues in his inimitable way. So I think at a minimum, he was careless. Was he purposeful in what he did? I assume so, but you can't prove it, unquote. Now, remind me again why Halperin was exiled forever from cable news.
1: I've been trying to.

0: why he now works for Megyn Kelly. You know,
1: Megyn Kelly spun for Roger. Did a spin for Roger. Yeah, yeah.
0: And who is, well, she's one of these shouting lunatics out there screaming about John Ossoff being awful.
1: Yeah, yeah, she is.
0: Anyway, and finally, this quote from that same interview. Quote, I appreciate how loyal everyone is to her, and I appreciate the sensitivity to say that, again, anyone in public life, a male U.S. senator, should take a lot more care than he did, at a minimum, unquote. So, here's the professional left's official position on all of this. Until we pry our country out of the hands of the MAGA fascists, fuck courtesy class.
1: Fuck courtesy class. Fuck civility.
0: Yeah.
1: And fuck this tone policing of you can't say the words with Natalie.
0: Mm-hmm.
1: And get people to just show their asses by saying, oh, you must mean that he's having an affair with her.
0: No, but you think he is.
1: You think he is. You're sure he is.
0: Mm-hmm. And that scares the crap out of you because you'd like to get reelected.
1: Yeah. There's a couple things I want to add to the conversation.
0: Mm-hmm.
1: There is a woman in the White House who is there with a security clearance, and she has authority, and she has professional experience, and it is her job to be the gate to the Oval Office for the president. And her name is Susie Wiles.
0: Yes.
1: And she has clearly been replaced.
0: Mm-hmm.
1: The whole point of her taking that job and going to work for anyone who goes to work for Donald Trump has no sympathy from me whatsoever.
0: No, absolutely not. None. You're dead.
1: But Susie Wiles has experience running things and being a manager and polling and running a campaign and all of those things. And she didn't have to take this job. She could go run a Senate campaign for a Republican and make millions of dollars doing it.
0: Or run a company in the private sector.
1: Or run a company. I mean, she's got Republican cred, and she made it a condition of taking this job that she would be the one running access to the Oval Office.
0: Uh-huh.
1: And now, you know, here comes this Barbie doll from OAN, who used to read Bible verses at the end of her show, unless she was reading a quote from Donald Trump.
0: Because you can hardly tell the difference between
1: Donald Trump says, that's how she would end her show. And so, of course, she got hired to be in the White House. No security clearance. She refused to undergo a security clearance. And because of her looks, she replaced Susie Wiles as the one who decides who gets to talk to the president.
0: In other words, honey, a star is born.
1: A star is born. The other thing that is really the core of John Ossoff's message, and again, I applaud him for understanding the people in his state. He is running in Georgia, and he has been elected as a Democrat in Georgia. Now, it wasn't a runoff and so forth, but he got enough votes in Georgia to be elected, a Jewish Democrat.
0: Mm-hmm.
1: Think about that. And he will be reelected to that seat because of his hard work. He is one of the hardest working U.S. senators in the country.
0: Mm-hmm.
1: Two Republican mayors in Georgia have endorsed him because he worked to bring home the bacon to their cities, and they could depend on him to listen to them and to get what they needed from Washington. He worked. He listened to his constituents. These are town halls where he is listening to questions from his constituents. That is a thing that a lot of U.S. senators around the country just never do.
0: No.
1: Ever. The other thing about Georgia is the hardcore military aspect of living in Georgia, the number of veterans that live in Georgia.
0: Yep.
1: And what is happening on the USS Abraham Lincoln right now is at the forefront of their conversations, those vets. And they're listening. When you get messages and interviews with the wives of active servicemen saying conditions on this ship are horrible, it is the worst deployment my husband said he has ever been on, and he has been in active war situations. Mm-hmm. He's been in the military for 19 years, my husband. I've been a naval wife. And when Trump is asked, I've been a naval wife for 19 years.
0: And when Trump is asked about it, he says, no, they haven't been deployed long enough.
1: Yeah, not long enough. Yeah. Right.
0: He just lies about it. Lies into their...
1: And then he switches to, I want to talk about this ballroom.
0: Yeah, let's talk about ballroom. Look at the Oval Office. Look what I've done
1: also,
0: here.
1: Also, you know, beautiful. It's going to be beautiful. The curtains, beautiful. Oh, he didn't have any maps of the Strait of Hormuz on his desk, but he did have pictures of maple trees because he's picking the trees. Mm-hmm. I'm good at picking trees.
0: Yeah. Contrast that with Joe Biden.
1: Yeah.
0: Who never missed an opportunity to thank the military, never missed an opportunity to honor the military, never
1: Every
0: said it.
1: Speech ended with God bless our troops.
0: Yeah. Whose son died from his service in the military.
1: Right. Right.
0: Compare that with Donald Trump, who has nothing but contempt for the military, except when he needs them to pose behind him to make him look like he cares. Yeah. So and John Ossoff went right after the draft dodging president. He knows what he's saying.
1: Yeah. And the fact that he has no idea how to end or win this war.
0: Right.
1: And that is smart campaigning. It is also moral campaigning.
0: Yep.
1: And, the huge tell was from Republicans and how they react. As many people said on social media, hit dog will holler.
0: Well, you read my post today. Congratulations.
1: Yes, I did.
0: Yes.
1: I read my husband's blog. That's how we met.
0: Every now and then.
1: More than 15 years ago. We got married 15 years ago.
0: Yeah.
1: I'm so lucky to be married to this incredibly smart man.
0: I'm so lucky to be married to this lovely and intelligent woman who's smarter than me in every way. Yeah.
1: La, la, la. All right. Well, we have two more stories before we sign off this week. From this press release, we alluded to this at the beginning of the show.
0: Mm-hmm.
1: Press release from Median Strategies. Mm-hmm. This is the polling firm that came out of nowhere to show Francesca Hong with a 23-point lead over David Crowley in the Wisconsin primary that she ultimately lost.
0: Right. Wow.
1: Quote, this is the press release, quote, polling discontinued. Median Strategies has concluded its polling project and will not publish additional polls. All previously published polling releases have been withdrawn and should not be cited or treated as genuine polling data. Median Strategies was created as a short-term social experiment examining how purported polling information could enter and spread through the political information ecosystem without independent verification. Thank you for your understanding. Unquote.
0: Now, we chatted about this, and I'm not sure that's not a good thing.
1: When you bet on the laziness of the mainstream media, you will always win.
0: Yeah. And it was disruptive, and it was, but, you know, on second blush, it's like, you know what these people did? They made a literal social experiment. Can we publish totally bullshit polls showing the opposite of what is actually happening on the ground and have it get picked up and run with? Because those are good numbers. Let's look at those numbers. We need a lot of numbers. We need to feed the numbers. And these are wild. This will make the headlines.
1: This is horse race stuff.
0: Yeah,
1: yes.
0: Exactly. Exactly. Right. And since that's almost all they do anymore, poll numbers at you, some wild left field poll number that makes headlines is going to become the story that they talk about. And maybe the story that campaigns believe.
1: Mm-hmm. Well, and that's the other thing you said to me the other day, which is if you're Francesca Hong and you see this poll, you're going to print it out and wave it around everywhere.
0: Oh, yeah.
1: And show the inevitability of your campaign to win. Yeah.
0: So
1: yeah.
0: I'm not sure. Net, I think this is a useful thing. It was disruptive and people got mad and so on and so forth.
1: People rightfully got mad, I think. But now they have to do some work.
0: Yeah.
1: And they're going to have to decide and vet poll numbers and make sure that they're accurate and that they come from somewhere. And the fact is, it's almost impossible to do polling in the age of cell phones.
0: Mm-hmm.
1: Unless you actually have a staff, which no newspaper or news outlet wants to have, who's walking around and talking to people and getting their some identifier to make sure you're not polling the same person twice. It takes legwork to do a poll.
0: It does. And I believe the only polls anyone cares about are the ones in swing districts where it's close.
1: Yeah.
0: Because if it's a, if it's an R plus 20 district or a D plus 15 district, everyone knows how that.
1: Or the Illinois Senate race.
0: Yeah, exactly. Everyone knows that. Nobody cares about Juliana Stratton's poll numbers because we know she's going to win. It is as close to a foregone conclusion as you can get. But the problem is that because of the way this country has turned itself inside out to accommodate the MAGA morons.
1: Yeah. Yeah.
0: Now, all the polls that might be of interest to anyone are now inside the margin of error.
1: Yeah.
0: You know, that nobody knows. And since people are desperate to know the future, and the polls can't tell them that anymore. Their crystal ball is cracked. It doesn't work anymore. And if your entire business model is, I know shit that's going to happen, you don't, and I'm going to tell you, and it fails, what the hell are you? And you're only, and you know what you're left with? You're left having to talk about issues.
1: Yeah. Which no one wants to do in the mainstream media.
0: And we certainly don't want to do that. Now, in addition to media strategies, folding its tent up and skipping town, this came over our transom earlier today. And it's from an outfit called 50 Plus One, which is a, quote, website for nonpartisan, data-driven political news and analysis, especially polling aggregation, unquote. And this is from their press release. Quote, we suspended two pollsters from 50 Plus One for ethics violations. Both pollsters appear to have failed to disclose that a campaign paid for their surveys, and one admits to changing voters' responses in favor of the candidate that allegedly paid for the survey. Derpa, derpa, derpa. Today, 50 Plus One is permanently banning the use of any future data from the Public Sentiment Institute and suspending the use of data from Patriot Polling until and unless...
1: Patriot Polling? I wonder who they work for.
0: How can you not trust Patriot Polling, Blue Gal? until and unless they sufficiently respond to our methodological inquiries. We have discovered evidence that suggests both firms conduct surveys for political campaigns without disclosing their clients publicly. All surveys from each pollster that exist in our database at publication will be marked as partisan, as we cannot be confident they were conducted on a nonpartisan basis, as the pollsters claim. Additionally, we are permanently removing from our website all polls released by the Public Sentiment Institute after the company admitted it fabricated vote choice data for selected respondents. This abrogation appears to have boosted the poll numbers of the political candidate that paid for TPSI for polling services, unquote. So it turns out that advice about trusting polling data is a lot like dating advice from the 1990s. Before you spend the night together, you make sure you spend the day together.
1: Oh, God.
0: You know? Know who these people are. Check into them. Do a minimum amount of work for fuck's sake to find out if they're lying to you or not.
1: Yeah. Yeah.
0: Now, second,
1: I wonder if Donald Trump ever paid for a poll that would show him winning by 30%.
0: Oh, 100%. He's 100% MAGA. He's 100% MAGA loves me.
1: He loved that. He loved that poll.
0: And he loves online polls, too, that are conducted by, you know, the sketchiest people in the universe. Now, second, and with far more implications for global peace and stability than anything John Ossoff ever said, this is Paul Krugman's reaction to Trump slapping around and insulting our allies, South Korea, in public, while publicly cozying up to North Korea. This is Paul Krugman. It's a long column, and the link will be in our show notes. Quote, a new level of Trumpian evil. North Korea is the worst government on earth. Trump prefers it to the prosperous democracy next door. I know that Donald Trump does something new and terrible every day, sometimes several times a day, yet his betrayal of South Korea in favor of his, quote, very good relationship with Kim Jong-un, unquote, stands out even among his many betrayals. North Korea is, in short, arguably the worst regime on the planet. South Korea is, by contrast, one of the happiest stories in history. Obviously, it's not a utopia because no nation is, but it is a functioning democracy which beat back a former president's attempt to impose martial law, then tried and imprisoned him. Hey, is that the real reason for Trump's hostility? Unquote.
1: I'm sure South Korea is letting him hide money there.
0: North Korea.
1: I'm saying North Korea. I mean, North Korea is letting him.
0: Well, and he loves dictators.
1: He loves dictators.
0: This is the most ferociously oppressive communist dictator on earth.
1: Not to mention, do they have nukes? We think they do. They're trying to real hard.
0: And Republicans are running around screaming everyone who would like Medicare for all is a communist, while Donald Trump is literally cozying
1: going
0: up to the worst.
1: With the communists.
0: Yeah. Yeah. Yeah. So.
1: All right. I think that's our show, Driftglass. Each week, we post to our Patreon page and website an internet kitty sent in by you, the listeners, Surprise, this week's internet kitty is an Australian wallaby named Dumpo. Dumpo was sent in to us by Lance in Australia, who writes, I'm a listener in Australia, and I love your podcast. Also, The Bill Show. We love The Bill Show.
0: Mm-hmm.
1: Also, Bob Seska. We love Bob Seska. Here is a picture of our swamp wallaby named Dumpo. He visits in the evening and is a great eater of freshly poured macropod pellets, which he adores. And I didn't put the picture up of the macropod pellets, but if you've ever seen rabbit food, that's what it looks like. And of course, Dumpo eats freshly poured macropod pellets, a member of our international family of freshly poured pet food products and our fake sponsor. Whether you serve pet store perfection or dollar store dreck, your marsupial will hop right onto your back porch and demand that the food they eat is only freshly poured. Oh,

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1: Yeah, and don't forget our gourmet coffee guideline. 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And thank you so much for helping us spread the word, even unto Australia, people. We got listeners in Australia.
0: I'm looking forward to the next 15 years with you, Driftglass.
1: Me too, darling. Me too.
0: So, Driftglass, how are the internet kitties doing this week?
1: Well, Blue Gal, the internet kitties say if you want to see real tone policing, try walking across a keyboard during a Zoom call.
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1: Let's consider the issues raised by Dr. Anthony Fauci invoking the Fifth Amendment before the Senate Homeland Security Committee. I'm Bill Newman for the Civil Liberties Minute. President Biden, before leaving office, issued a full preemptive pardon to Dr. Fauci for his past governmental actions. Notwithstanding the pardon, Dr. Fauci in late July read a statement to the committee saying he would decline to answer their questions for fear of political bias and prosecution. Here's one catch-22 the doctor faced. Fauci's antagonists claim that he lied to Congress before, and if Fauci were to testify, "No, I didn't, I told the truth, I was right," then he could be indicted for his new testimony. Also, a federal pardon doesn't cover potential state charges. So, his lawyer asserts, Fauci correctly invoked the Fifth. Another issue. Those out to get Fauci asserted that by explaining why he was invoking the Fifth Amendment, he actually waived the privilege. However, the law is that a witness may explain their reasons, provided they don't testify about underlying issues. Finally, the committee, along a party-line vote, directly referred the case to DOJ to prosecute Fauci for contempt of Congress for refusing to answer questions, despite the long-standing practice based on federal law that a vote of 60 senators was required. Afterwards, Fauci's lawyers summarized, the doctor was being punished for exercising a fundamental constitutional right. The Civil Liberties Minute is made possible by the ACLU, because freedom can't protect itself.
2: Hello and welcome. I'm David Beard, contributor at The Down Ballot. 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David Neer is off this week, but again, we've got our great guest host, Joe Sudbay. 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
3: 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I love doing it.
2: That's great. We always love having you, but we've got a lot to talk about this week. We, of course, have Tuesday night's election results, where we had a final big special election, a Pennsylvania state house race that Democrats narrowly flipped. And then we had some exciting primary races in Florida and Alaska. And then we speak to Senator Cindy Holscher, the Democratic nominee for governor of Kansas. We talk to her about her race, how Democrats are succeeding in Kansas, and why she's called for a moratorium on data centers in the state. So really interesting interview. So stick with us and let's get rolling. So Tuesday night was the last night of a multi-state primary night. We do have a handful of mostly Northeastern and Delaware, not quite Northeastern, states that have their primary in the first half of September. But in terms of big primary nights, Tuesday night was really the last one. We had, you know, Alaska, Florida, Wyoming. We're going to dive into what happened in Alaska and Florida. But first, there was also the last special election scheduled for 2026. And this was Pennsylvania State House District 12. We talked about it a little bit last week. This is a district in Butler County, just a little bit north of Allegheny County, where Pittsburgh is in southwestern Pennsylvania. This was a Trump plus 19 district. But on Tuesday night, Democrat Brandon Dukes won the seat over Republican Scott Timko, 50.3 to 49.7, a margin currently of 88 votes. There are still some provisionals to count, so that margin may change, but the overall result is not expected to change. This is the 31st legislative seat that Democrats have flipped from Republican to Democrat since Trump took office in January 2025, and that is compared to zero seats that Republicans have flipped from Republican to Democrat. So this is just a cherry on top of a really impressive special election season, if you want to call that, for the 25-26 cycle. And obviously, special elections are not a one-to-one translation to what happens in November, but they often have shown a general trend. And in this case, the trend looks pretty good for Democrats.
3: Yeah, this was a great win. Brandon Dukes is a terrific guy. I got to interview him on State of the States a couple weeks ago. And one of the things he talked about, I asked him, what are you hearing on the doors? And he did mention, you know, Trump comes up on the doors. People are upset. People are angry. People are worried about healthcare. People are worried about, you know, reproductive rights. These are the issues that he's hearing from voters. And his opponent was a MAGA guy. So I thought that was really important because, you know, David, often in these kind of elections, more down ballot, the issues are very local. And it does seem like over the past year and a half, what's happening in Washington, what Trump is doing to the American people has really resonated down to elections like this. And you mentioned the impressive overperformances by Democrats, the seats they've picked up. One of your colleagues at the down ballot, Daniel Donner, wrote a great piece about it this week, about the elections and how it shows the Democrats are in a good position to reclaim the House. You know, I it's one of the things in we were talking about it last week, is what we've seen from Democratic turnout around the country as well in both the elections last November in New Jersey and Virginia, but also in some of the primaries. And boy, I this was one of those races I stayed up and I kept refreshing and refreshing. And finally, at one point, Brandon Dukes went ahead by like 20 votes. And then he was up 105, and then it's settled at 88. But, you know, that's practically a landslide in this district. I think some of the reporting from the down ballot said the last time a Democrat held this seat was in 93, and that Democrat flipped to become a Republican. So this is an ancestrally red district and a big win for Brandon Dukes.
2: Yeah, and one of the things that we've seen with both this district and overall with these special election trends is that the movement towards Democrats has happened in a lot of different types of places. This is a pretty white, you know, partially rural, partially sort of exurban small town on the outskirts of the Pittsburgh, Allegheny County area. But we've also seen, you know, big movement towards Democrats in Hispanic areas, in, you know, affluent, you know, very college educated suburban areas, in urban cities where Trump made a lot of progress in 2024 for Republicans. We've seen that come backwards. So it's definitely something that has been more across the board than not. Not to say that it's had the exact same shift everywhere, but we're really seeing that it's not concentrated in one area, where if you think back to 2018, the biggest shift was really the movement of these highly college educated suburban areas who had previously been Republican, really revolting against Trump and what took place in 2017 and 2018 with Trump as president. And I think the difference between 2018 and 2026 is a lot of those places had shifted and sort of stage shifted throughout the Trump era. And here you're seeing a much more widespread, you know, movement towards Democrats compared to 2024 in lots of different kind of places.
3: Yeah, boy. One of the other things it did is the Pennsylvania House has been controlled by Democrats by a one vote margin, 102 to 101, for I think about 4 years. So now the margin is 103 to 100. Brendan has to run again for this seat in November, but man, it was a good way to end the special election season. You got just a really big win.
2: Yeah. One local news article had just what I thought was an incredible anecdote, which was an interview with Scott Timko, the Republican's mother, who was like, I thought things were going really well. Everyone that she talked to was voting for, you know, her son, the Republican. So she was really surprised by the result. And I was like, if ever there was evidence that, you know, anecdotes do not translate into, you know, data and results, don't just ask the candidate's mom who their friends are voting for, because that's not going to get you a good summary of what's happening.
3: Yeah, maybe get outside of your bubble a little bit. But yeah, that was that. I saw that too. I did get a chuckle out of it.
2: So back to primary season, and we had a big upset in Florida. So Florida has a special Senate election for Marco Rubio's term, because obviously he resigned, replaced by Ashley Moody, the then Attorney General of Florida. She is running to fulfill the rest of the term through 2028. And on the Democratic side, the establishment favorite was former National Security Council advisor Alexander Vindman, who had been able to raise a significant amount of money, I think spent around $7 million on this primary race. And he was facing State Representative Angie Nixon, who raised a lot less money, did not have DC establishment support, but ran clearly a very energetic campaign, you know, clearly connected with a lot of Florida Democratic voters, and defeated Vindman in this Democratic primary 56-44. This was ultimately not that close of a race considering how much money Vindman spent and the sort of broad expectation from, I think, folks with a national view who would not pay a lot of attention to the race that, you know, Vindman had all the money. He was the candidate who would sort of win this primary without much thought. And Nixon won pretty much every urban area in the state: Miami, Orlando, Tampa, Jacksonville, Tallahassee, did well in a lot of other areas. Vindman won some counties in sort of Southwest Florida and along sort of the Mideastern coast, like the Daytona area. But that was about it. It was a pretty comprehensive defeat of Vindman by Nixon.
3: Yeah, this was one of the races last night when the first number started popping up. You could see the surprise growing from people who've been watching, because I think it was just assumed Vindman was going to win. That was just what the establishment looked like. And but Nixon, she's a state representative. She worked it. She went out, she did door knocking, she did organizing, she did a lot of organizing, like literally the kind of organizing that many people have lost out of. She did not have the money to be on TV. She did this with foot

0: other and apparently was often wearing pink sneakers, which got attention. But just great and brought a lot of energy to it. You know, that I think that's another thing that can be overlooked is just kind of the idea that when you bring energy and excitement and you're willing to talk about issues and you're willing to talk about things that impact people's lives and you're willing to go to them and, you know, drive around the state and talk to folks and not just assume anything, you can make a difference. And again, this wasn't close. This was a 12-point win against a lot of money. And Nixon, over the summer, joined the DSA, announced she was part of DSA. They didn't endorse her, but just picked up a lot of excitement along the way. And, you know, congratulations, Angie Nixon, because that was a big win. Now, of course, she heads into the general election against the incumbent, who's kind of a, you know, she's been there for 2 years. And I kind of feel like what we're going to see from Angie Nixon would be a different campaign than if Vindman had won. You know, he was a national security advisor, kind of traditional kind of campaign. I think Nixon is going to bring a challenge to Moody on issues like immigration, on the massive deportations, on costs of healthcare, on all of the things that are impacting voters in Florida. And I feel like she's going to be much more aggressive about it. And I get excited about that.
1: Yeah, I think there's some positives and some negatives to the fact that Nixon won this primary. I think to start with the positives, I think it actually does a good job of balancing out the overall Democratic ticket in Florida, a race that we haven't really talked much about because the primaries weren't really competitive, was the governor's race in Florida. There, Byron Donalds is the Republican nominee, you know, U.S. representative, and former Republican U.S. representative David Jolly is the Democratic nominee. You know, he's somebody who's been critical of Trump for many years and has, you know, moved leftward over a number of years, you know, before announcing that he had become a Democrat and then running for the Democratic nomination for governor. His nominee for lieutenant governor is Gwen Graham, the daughter of former Democratic U.S. Senator Bill Graham, a former representative in her own right, who had a pretty moderate to conservative record when she was in the House. And so both of them are white. Both of them are clearly on the more moderate to conservative establishment side of the Democratic Party. Angie Nixon is Black and is much more progressive. As you mentioned, she, you know, announced that she was joining DSA. And I think has an opportunity to motivate voters that might not be as motivated by the Jolly Graham ticket to come out and vote in November for both races. And so I think there's some positives to be seen there. I do think she's going to be able to go out and sort of make an ideological case against Moody in a way that Vindman may have been more focused on, you know, other aspects, you know, national security or the corruption cases, not to say that those things aren't important, but what we've seen pretty consistently is that, like, really getting to kitchen table issues, pocketbook issues for families, those sorts of economic arguments tend to be the most effective in this time when people are so crunched by the affordability crisis and things like that. So I think there's, you know, some good arguments and contrasts for her to be able to draw with Moody. The downside is that there's not going to be a lot of money. Vindman showed a capability to raise a lot of money on his own, which was important because national DC Democrats are almost certainly not going to invest in the Florida Senate race. They have a lot of races across the country that have potential, and they already have a money suck, which is Texas, which is going to cost an enormous amount of money, which has in past cycles not been a place where either party has spent money on the Senate race. And so it's really, really hard to believe that there's going to be much of any outside spending in this race. And I think Nixon's fundraising will improve compared to the primary. I don't think she won't be able to run a functional campaign, but she's not going to have the kind of money that Vindman would. And so she's going to struggle to get her name out there. And that's going to be, you know, a real difficulty as she looks towards actually trying to be competitive and win this race.
0: Right. And you know, it's going to be challenging. Florida's always challenging. It's an expensive state. I did see a quote from Jolly, and he said, you know, I reject socialism. I'm a capitalist, but I support Angie. She's a fighter. She leaves it all on the field. She talks about what I talk about, affordable housing. Can you feed your kid? She's out there fighting for the same values. So I thought that was good. I think they can complement each other. Jolly's going to have some money. And look, there's a lot of very competitive state legislative races as well. And we've seen a lot of overperformance in state legislative races and in some House races, specials last year in Florida. So, you know, it, look, she got over 56% of the vote with very little money and a lot of organizing. Let's see how it plays out. But really, that was it was a surprising night. And it was kind of fun to see, actually.
1: Last note on the statewides. One thing that's not going to happen, I don't think, is for Democrats to sort of bail on the state of Florida entirely, as we kind of saw in 2022 and 2024, which I think contributed to how badly Democrats have done the past two cycles. The Democratic Governors Association released a poll right after Jolly was declared the winner of the Democratic primary, showing him leading the governor's race by a point, 46 to 45. And so I would expect the DGA and other folks to be very focused on this governor's race. I think there's a real sense that Jolly can win this governor's race. Not to say that he's a favorite, but he can win, and that Democrats are going to at least invest somewhat in that to make sure that there is a baseline of, you know, work to turn out voters and make sure people are motivated and make sure Democrats are just getting out in a way that there wasn't as much in 2022 and 2024. When there just wasn't a lot of money spent on Florida at all on the Democratic side, which led to, you know, some very bad results.
0: Yeah, and I will say Byron Donalds did win. He won the primary with a couple of other competitors. He didn't break 50%. He got 47.8, which, you know, it's not that much different, but it's kind of psychological. And there's a lot of Republicans who didn't support him. The lieutenant governor came in second with about a quarter of the vote. He was supported by Ron DeSantis. Byron Donalds has Donald Trump's support. But, you know, Donald Trump had some other candidates he supported over the past few weeks and months who've lost. And going into a general election, maybe it helps, maybe it doesn't. But this will be one of the states where it's a real test.
1: Now, one congressional race that we want to highlight is Florida 7, where Corey Mills, a very controversial, scandal-plagued Republican incumbent, was defeated in his primary 47 to 34 by former TV anchor Ryan Elijah. Now, Mills had Trump's endorsement, but also had just a laundry list of scandals. Pretty much anything you can think of, Mills had been accused of. He was being investigated by, you know, the Ethics Committee and various others. And so clearly all of those controversies broke through to the Republican primary electorate here in the 7th district. So Elijah won relatively comfortably. Now, this is a district that's on the edge of competitiveness, I would say. Trump won at 56 to 43. Elijah will face former NASA Chief of Staff Bale Dalton, who won the Democratic primary on Tuesday night. It's one of those cases where, is it better probably for the U.S. House of Representatives and the country as a whole that Corey Mills is not going back to Congress? Yes, it probably does make Bale Dalton's job in November a little bit harder to face not the scandal-plagued incumbent, but a new Republican who folks probably just don't know much about. So he comes a little bit more off as a generic Republican. So, but certainly not a district that you would write off entirely.
0: Yeah, I think that's right. And, you know, a lot there remains to be seen of how the gerrymander that Ron DeSantis instituted against, you know, the wishes of the people of Florida, who voted several years ago to ban the Constitution Amendment against partisan gerrymandering. But undaunted, DeSantis did it anyways. So I think a lot remains to be seen. And we'll find out. I do think that Republicans got lucky with Mills losing despite Trump's endorsement.
1: And just a couple of notes on a couple of races we talked about last week. In Florida 20, Representative Debbie Wasserman Schultz won the Democratic nomination to that safely Democratic seat. In Florida 25, Representative Jared Moskowitz won the Democratic nomination to this much more competitive seat that Trump won in 2024. Biden did win it narrowly in 2020. So both of those representatives moving on to November. Debbie Wasserman Schultz certainly coming back to Washington in November. Moskowitz up for a difficult but winnable race for Democrats.
0: Yeah, and I think another race to keep an eye on is Florida 27 with the incumbent is Salazar, Maria Salazar. And, you know, remember we had the special election, the mayor's election last year, Eileen Higgins overperformed Harris by 19 points. And Miami has been one of the epicenters of mass deportation. It's one of the places with most ICE activity. We also have the TPS ruling that is horrible for so many Haitians in South Florida. And, you know, the thing about Salazar is she plays this game of doing press conferences where she bemoans the mass deportation, but then she votes for the funding. And I think that her opponent, who won the primary yesterday, his name is Elliot Rodriguez, like her as a former TV anchor, is going to put up quite a fight for her. So let's keep an eye on that one too.
1: Yeah, it's surprising. It actually looks like there's going to be a number of competitive races in Florida. Obviously, this developed late because the map came out so late, and there were a lot of decisions around incumbents and then announcements of challengers and all of that. But certainly, both in terms of the seats that Republicans went after to try to take out Democrats, where Democrats are going to attempt to hold those seats, but also some of the Republican seats like the 27th that Democrats are going to be challenging as well. Now, we want to move over to Alaska, where we don't have all of the votes in. The AP estimates that about 80% of the vote has been counted as of Wednesday afternoon, but we have a good amount of information about the two big races there, which is the Senate race and the governor's race. We'll start with the Senate race, where former Democratic Representative Mary Peltola leads Senator Dan Sullivan 48-43. Now, as we've talked about in Alaska, it's a top four primary, so everybody runs together. The top four candidates, regardless of party, move on to the November election. So obviously, that's two candidates, Peltola and Sullivan. We have the other Dan Sullivan, which was listed as Daniel J. Sullivan on the ballot, in a comfortable third place with about 2.4% of the vote. Now, there's been a lot of discussion about, oh, is this something that, you know, Democrats or some outside group has put this person up to? That's impossible to know. But what we do know, whether or not there was confusion about the name or not, he's comfortably in third place and will be moving on to the November election. So there will be two Dan Sullivans on that November ballot. The fourth slot is impossible to call right now. There's a minor Democrat and a minor Republican who are all but tied for the fourth slot at this point. They both have about 1.1% of the vote. So we won't know for a while who actually ends up in that fourth slot. But I think given how we've seen past Alaska vote counting to be, Peltola will likely expand her lead by a little bit as the rest of the vote comes in. That's how it's historically been. So I would expect her to come out, you know, of this top four primary with maybe a 6-7 point lead, which I think puts her in a good position. We did see in 2024 that she led the first round sort of primary for her House reelection campaign and ended up losing despite that in November narrowly. But there was a big, big shift in terms of turnout in 2024. It had a relatively low turnout primary. And then obviously with the presidential election 2024, turnout was very, very high. So there's just a big number of voters who voted in that general who didn't vote in the primary. Obviously, that'll be the case here as well, but the change in terms of the increase in the number of voters will probably be a lot smaller for 2026 than it was in 2024.
0: Yeah, I think that's really important. And, you know, look, an incumbent United States senator, he doesn't even have 43% of the vote. That's not a good showing. And Dan Sullivan, Dan S. Sullivan, the incumbent Republican senator, had plenty of money and will have plenty of money, obviously, going into the general election. But you can't be feeling good if you're the Republicans about his turnout in the primary. Peltola knows how to run. She, you know, her district Unlike most members of Congress, her district was the whole state. So she does. She's run statewide before. She knows what she's doing. And I think it bodes well for November. You know, still, there's still plenty of time, but we're also dealing with a very different political climate. Alaska's been hit hard by DOGE cuts, by increase in oil prices, by so many other things that Trump has done. And Peltola's leaning in on that. And Dan Sullivan voted for all of it.
1: Yeah, and I will say, I've mentioned this before, but Peltola took a gamble in running for Senate. She had her pick of races, essentially, as by far the most prominent Democrat in Alaska. She could have run for governor. I think she would have been a strong favorite and probably comfortably won that race, not have had to deal with cross-country flights to D.C. back and forth. But there was a chance that she was the only Democrat who could have made the Senate race competitive. And it was so important for Democrats to put these Republican seats in 2026 on the board and try to go after them to have a chance to win back the Senate. And so, you know, huge credit to her to go after the Senate race, which was a tougher race with an incumbent senator, and so far has run a good race and has a really impressive initial showing. Of course, that doesn't mean anything for November until, you know, we get to November and see the results there. But so far, as best as you could hope for if you're a Senate Democrat.
0: Absolutely. Absolutely right. And, you know, look, we got 11 weeks to go, a little under 11 weeks to go, but I'd rather be where Mary Peltola is right now than Dan Sullivan under 43%. So, and like you said, there's still more votes to come in.
1: Now, as I mentioned, the Alaska governor's race was also on the ballot. And this was an unusual race in that it truly had a huge number of competitive candidates. Since Alaska has adopted top four voting, we've seen a lot of races that really came down to two or three candidates. And so the top four wasn't as important as what happened in November. Here, it really did work to cull down the number of candidates. We've got two candidates who the AP has called to advance. That's the two Democratic candidates, Jonathan Kreese Tompkins, who's at 22%, and Tom Begich, who's at 20%. And then we have a whole swath of Republicans behind them. One of them, businesswoman Bernadette Wilson, she's at about 11% in third place. I think she's almost certain to advance. That hasn't been called by the AP, but is very, very likely. And then former Anchorage Mayor Dave Bronson is at 8.4% in fourth place, but there are other Republicans at about 7%. Behind him. So I think that you can't be certain about who will get that fourth place until more of the vote is counted, though we do know that it will be a Republican, even if it's not Bronson. Now, the big question here is how this race actually develops if you do end up with two competitive Democrats and two competitive Republicans in November. There's been, you know, discussions on the Democratic side about, oh, maybe one of them would drop out in favor of the other one. But given the results were so close, 22% and 20%, I think it would be very difficult. I would be surprised if one of the candidates were like, oh, well, you know, discretion is the better part of valor. I'm just going to step aside, even though I was either in first place or almost in first place in the first round. And so I think it'll be interesting to see how the Democratic Party handles that, how outside groups handle it, how the two candidates handle it. And same on the Republican side, where there's likely to be two Republican candidates who are both running serious races for governor, and how that plays out.
0: Yeah, really. It's going to be really interesting. And, you know, I mean, the top four, it's going to create some drama, like, but yeah, that's not a bad thing. And I there's one other thing from Alaska that I noticed, I thought was important. It was a ballot measure on capping donations to candidates, which is a big issue around the country. We've seen so much corruption. And it leads 71-29 right now, which is really fascinating, David, that something like that can have such a huge win in Alaska. And, you know, it kind of mirrors what we've seen in other, let's call them red states, where progressive measures pass at the ballot that don't necessarily make it through the legislature. So I just wanted to throw that in too, because I thought that was really interesting.
1: Yeah, Absolutely. Now, next week, there are no primaries. So we're taking a break from primary previews. The next primary is in just about 2 weeks. It's Massachusetts on September 1st, which is a Monday, interestingly enough. But I'm sure we'll be back to cover those primaries next week. That wraps up our weekly hits, but stay tuned after the musical break. We'll have our deep dive with State Senator Cindy Holscher, the Democratic nominee for the governor of Kansas. We'll talk to her about how Democrats have grown and succeeded in Kansas during the Trump era, as well as her call for a moratorium on data centers in the state and the other issues at the top of mind for Kansas voters. Really interesting interview, so stick with us. Joining us this week is Democratic State Senator Cindy Holscher, the Democratic nominee for the governor of Kansas. Senator Holscher, thank you for joining us.
2: Thank you so much for having me. It's great to be here.
1: So we always like to start with our guests to find out how they got involved in politics and sort of got to where they are today. So obviously you've been a state senator, you've been in, you know, the state legislature for a while, but tell us how you first got involved, first got activated into politics, and then sort of to where you got to today.
2: Certainly. Well, it all happened during the time of the Brownback administration, and we had this experiment in our state, which was essentially trickle-down economics, where a big tax break was given to the wealthiest folks in the state. And as a result of that, that dried up revenue in terms of ability to fund our schools and roads and highways and other critical services. So we were at the height of the Brownback experiment, and we had been seeing devastating cuts to our schools. And at that time, I had three children in elementary school, and I was seeing the result of these cuts. We were losing teachers. We didn't have supplies, and we even had shower curtains for classroom doors in some of our buildings. So it was disastrous, honestly, what was going on. And so, like I said, we were during the height of the Brownback experiment. We're seeing all these horrible things happen. And then one weekend, my daughter, she's probably about 12 at the time. She and I went into Target on the weekend just to pick up a few things. And we saw one of her teachers there working a second job. And my daughter was, you know, very upset about that. And you know, I was too. And Sarah, my daughter, asked me, she said, "Why is my teacher working a second job after being at school all week working hard?" And I told her, I said, "Well, we're in the middle of this crisis. She's probably not making enough money to be able to pay her bills, and she has to have a second job." And my 12-year-old daughter looked at me and she said, "You go fix that. That's wrong." So there I was in Target with this call to action, so to speak. And, you know, I did start thinking about it. Things were not going well in terms of the situation with the state. And I started thinking, you know, it's going to take reasonable people stepping forward to fix this, because at that time, our legislature was overloaded with Brownback allies, people who were, you know, aligned with Governor Brownback and this horrible, horrible tax plan. And so I started thinking, it's going to take regular people, reasonable people stepping forward to stop this, because they were not putting the brakes on. So I started to kind of investigate it. Initially, I will tell you, as I started talking about running, my own representative at the time was leading the charge on defunding our schools. And she was a big supporter of the Brownback experiment. So honestly, that seemed like a good place to start to try to fix things. As I kind of started to look at possibly running, I will tell you there were folks in the party, kind of the old guard, the establishment, who were like, "Oh, you know, you shouldn't run. You're not connected to the right type of people." And I'm not connected to wealthy folks. I'm not connected to special interest groups or DC politicians. I mean, I grew up on a farm. I'm from a union family and a military family. So, you know, like I said, that's what I was initially told. But I listened to the people in my district, the teachers, the nurses, the service workers, and they told me to run. So I went ahead and ran. And not only did I win that race, but I won every single precinct in a very red area and sent a three-term Republican packing. So that's how I got there. In my first term, I was a co-founder of the Women's Bipartisan Caucus, we're the group that actually put together the bill that ended the Brownback experiment to get us back on track. So I've been in the legislature 10 years, two terms in the House, then I crossed over to the Senate in 2020. We've been able to build back somewhat from that experiment. But in the past couple of election cycles, we've been inundated now with MAGA extremists. And they keep trying to restart the Brownback experiment and defund our schools, you know, kind of keep trying to take us back to those Brownback years. So the past couple of sessions, it's been a whole lot of pushing back against these

0: pushed by Chris Kobach, of all people, to, who's the attorney general, to weaken the Supreme Court so they could try and end abortion rights that way. Again, huge margin against it. So obviously, you know, it's, there are a lot of MAGA Republicans who have won in the state, but how do you talk about the way Democrats can make gains and have made gains in Kansas?
1: Yeah, I think it's helping the voter make the connection in terms of, you know, when you look at a lot of these state races and you look at the, you know, the race of Governor Kelly against Chris Kobach, you know, 8 years ago, you know, Kobach was a known commodity in terms of being really a dangerous politician and a dangerous elected official in terms of, you know, what he was always pushing and bringing forward. So, and people had seen that, you know, people had seen on television and the press, you know, how far out there he was and how extreme. I would contend that as Democrats, we would win more races on the state level if there was more coverage to help people draw that connection, because they just don't hear about, you know, a lot of these bills that are brought forward in the state legislature. And so then what happens is, you know, like you mentioned, August of 2022, Kansans flat out rejected that amendment that would, you know, potentially take away access to reproductive health care. But then a lot of those voters didn't return back in November of that year. And a lot of those same extremists got returned back to the legislature. And then they brought forward another amendment, as we saw this past election. So, like I said, when people see, you know, and hear about what these extremist legislators are doing, they don't like it. But often, like I said, on the state level, they just don't hear enough about, you know, some of the horrible bills that are brought forward.
2: Now, thinking about Kansas geographically, obviously, I think a lot of people think of it as a rural state, and certainly there's a lot of important rural issues there. It's also got, you know, a lot of cities and suburban areas, Topeka, Wichita, the Kansas side of Kansas City. And that's where a lot of, you know, I think Democratic gains have initially come in the past sort of few years in the Trump era, if you will, in sort of these, you know, well-to-do suburban communities. So, you know, as you've campaigned in the primary and as you sort of look to the general, how are you sort of gaming out your, you know, strategy to win in terms of both building on these, you know, suburban and city areas, but also looking to the wide swath of rural Kansas?
1: Yeah. So it's interesting you mentioned that when I first ran for office in 2016 and won in that election here in Johnson County, where I live, I believe we only had five or six Democrats elected to the legislature. And then a couple of friends and I, we worked to put a structure in place of precinct leaders and volunteers, because it's a lot of work when it comes around to the election cycle to get people to come out and help you. So we, like I said, we put together this structure. And in an 8-year period, we have grown from five elected Democrats to 17. And that is partly due to, like I said, having some great volunteers and precinct leaders and Senate district leaders out there, you know, who have been working and helping us year after year and election after election. So, like I said, we do have a good framework out there in some of our areas. I'm looking to take that to other parts of the state. But, you know, the thing is, of course, you know, as a candidate, I have to make sure I win those heavily populated areas, which we have performed pretty well in. But you can't tank the rural areas by any means. So the good news there is I'm actually from the farm. I have no hesitancy in terms of going out to those rural areas and visiting, doing town halls. Every summer after our legislative session, I will do town halls not only in my district, but in other parts of the state where Republicans won't show up and conduct them. So, you know, I've helped build up a network of people and supporters through that 10-year period. And I will tell you, like I said, the background certainly does help. When I go out to a new rural area or an area I haven't been to before, you know, when they find out I'm from the farm, the resistance drops. When they find out I can drive a tractor, it's like party time. That shared life experience is a big deal,
0: yeah,
1: you know?
0: It really is. No, it really is. And it is out going out and talking to people. I want to talk to you about an issue that is so resonant around the country. Just this week, Donald Trump once again said, we have to build more data centers. You've called for a data center moratorium. You did that during the campaign, and it seemed to really generate a lot of enthusiasm for your campaign. Your state has been subject to building a lot of data centers. And, you know, you mentioned rural areas, but rural, ex-urban, suburban areas are all impacted. Talk about your thinking and sort of your evolution on that issue.
1: Yes.

0: So we had a bill that was brought to us last year in the legislature that was, an economic package in terms of data centers and, economic growth. And honestly, as that was painted to us in terms of what it would do for the area, it seemed like a great idea. And I would tell you, there really wasn't any resistance or opposition at that point. So I voted in favor of that. But what we have seen happen in that 15-month period is something very different, especially what we're seeing happening in states across the nation. We're not just seeing data centers, but we're seeing these hyperscale data centers that are sucking up the water, jacking up utility rates, and leaving taxpayers holding the bag on it. So, like I said, it has a, the whole project itself in terms of data centers really seems to have evolved into something much different. And what we're also seeing is that these communities, especially some of these smaller communities, they might have just a few people on their city council. And then you've got these big tech companies coming in who, have skilled negotiators and attorneys that, can steamroll some of these city councils. And so these communities are reaching out to us on the state level saying, we need guardrails in place and we need help, to prevent some of these hyperscale data centers from coming in that have been a huge concern in other parts of the nation. So we want to welcome economic expansion and economic growth, but it can't be at the cost of exploiting resources and our people. So, I issued the call for the moratorium a few months ago to help us ensure we get those guardrails in place. And, there's been an issue with transparency. DeSoto, Kansas recently went through negotiations for a data center. And then come to find out just a few weeks ago, the data center that they agreed upon is now twice the size from what they thought it was going to be. So there is something wrong with the process, again, in terms of negotiating or attorneys on board or just the guardrails. So, from my perspective as a leader, we need to help these communities to set these guardrails in place so they aren't being taken advantage of. And, the other thing that goes through my mind too is you've got the issue with resources, but often these tech companies dangle the idea of that it's going to bring a lot of jobs to your area. But unfortunately, that's not what we're seeing. In other states, we've been seeing these tech giants come in and they bring in crews from out of state, and your local community doesn't even get that benefit. So that's another guardrail because I come from a union family. I want to make sure that our local people, our local union workers are getting those jobs, that it's livable wages, because otherwise, there really aren't that many jobs there long term. So I want to make sure we get the benefits.
1: Thank you. That's really fascinating. Yeah. It's really been an issue that's resonating all around the country, and all politics is local, and these local communities are really feeling the impact. So thanks, right?
0: Oh, absolutely. And I will tell you, after doing 80 some town halls across the state, I mean, starting in March and April, that's when, it really, really was kind of, people were getting more and more vocal about this as they were seeing what was going on, not just only in our state, but across the nation. I will tell you, out of, like I said, 80 some town halls, I've had one person voice support for a data center. And from his perspective, it was from a very, very small community, and they need something economically to give them a boost. Yet he wants guardrails. So he wasn't about to say, yeah, just bring them in, however, he wants guardrails too. But like I said, that to me has shown me clearly, this is a topic that cuts across party lines. It cuts across urban and rural areas because I'm hearing the same thing all across the state.
2: Yeah, I think something that you raised is important, and I'd like you to expand on it in terms of, being a pro-business Democrat, and you see there can be a divide sometimes between, Democrats who are like, I'm pro-business, so I just want to, get, businesses in and really prioritize that. And then other Democrats who are often seen as more progressive, who are like, businesses are bad. I want to, help working people and things like that. And the idea that there doesn't need to be that sort of divide in terms of governance, both in terms of what you talked about with data centers, and I know you had a similar issue with the Chiefs Stadium, where, as more came out, it became more of a problem. So how do you balance out like the idea of being pro-business and wanting to get good deals, economic growth, good jobs, all of that, while, not sort of being overly tied to just doing that, so that, you've shown the ability to to say no to things and to change your mind when, you know, events develop.
0: Yeah, I think to me, it's a matter of with each bill or with each policy we're looking at, to me, the question is, you know, does this benefit Kansas and the people of Kansas? And really, that should be at the heart of it, because unfortunately, some of these, you know, economic policies we've seen only benefit a small group of people, and often it's billionaires or large corporations, and doesn't really bring the benefit to our state or the people. So to me, that's what should be at the heart of it. And it just feels like we've kind of gotten to this rut of where the bar is set lower in terms of what we see as economic development. And what I mean by that is often it just seems to be gravitating towards these big, huge giveaways to wealthy folks and wealthy corporations. And, you know, I'm of the belief that, okay, sure, you know, maybe there's some larger ones we should invest in. We can't go overboard, of course. We've got to make sure it's good negotiating. But we also have smaller businesses we can invest in. I mean, half our people work at smaller businesses. And, you know, we can get some of these smaller businesses some investments and help them grow. Like I said, it just, it feels like we've kind of gotten into a rut. And it's not just Kansas. We're seeing that across the nation and on the federal level. Big giveaways to the top, maybe a few things, you know, for the rest of us. And that's what contributes to people feeling like the system's rigged against them. And it certainly feels that way when we have these, you know, big policies or these big developments, and there just doesn't seem like there's much for something for people at the top, but not too much for the rest of us.
1: Yeah, yeah. I wanted to ask you, you know, a couple weeks ago, I was actually able to speak on my SiriusXM Progress show with Brendan Woodard about the recruitment that's gone on for Kansas this year, Kansas candidates, and it's gone really well. A lot of candidates running more than ever. And one of the reasons I love speaking to state ledge candidates like yourself is you actually talk to real voters. You just described how you've done 80 town halls. You have been out actually talking, but also listening. What is it? What are the issues? Obviously, we've talked about data centers, but what are some of the other issues that are resonating with the voters, and what are they bringing to your attention as you're traveling the state?
0: Yeah, over and over, property taxes. We have a problem here in Kansas with our property taxes. And yeah, it's urban and rural areas. We have seniors getting priced out of their homes. Of course, we have younger people who can't even afford to buy homes. It just doesn't feel like it's within their reach. So like I said, the property taxes are a huge issue in that regard. And every year we have seen different bills brought forward, some of them brought forward by my opponent, Ty Masterson, to quote, reduce property taxes. But usually they're just gimmicks, because what's going on here in Kansas is the fact that we haven't fully funded our schools. We have fully funded, well, adequately funded general education, but not special education. Of course, we're federally mandated to fund that. So the legislature has, you know, not been fulfilling its obligation on special ed. So what happens then is that burden is shifted to the local level, and the local level fills in the gap and property taxes go up. So, you know, what I've been doing this whole year and even during the legislative session is saying, you know, we've got to redirect the conversation to where the problem really is, because we don't have a whole lot of to work with in terms of, quote, lowering property taxes. You know, if we put a cap on something, we're just hampering the local level and their ability to raise funds for local services that they need. Again, the heart of it is we need to do our job, the legislature, and fully funding general ed and special ed instead of pushing that burden off to the local level.
2: So where can listeners either in Kansas or out of Kansas, you know, learn more about your campaign, follow you, get involved if they want to?
0: Oh, yeah. Go to cindyforkansas.com. We have all kinds of information there about my platform, the things I'm fighting for. And, you know, really, I'm fighting for the things that benefit regular people and regular Kansans. Medicaid expansion. You know, Kansas is one of the few states that hasn't expanded, and we've lost $7 billion as a result of that. That's money that could be helping our people, could be helping our hospitals, and helping our economy. You know, I'm fighting to ensure that our schools are fully funded. You know, as I told you the story earlier, that was the main reason I ran in the first place. But additionally, you know, we're fighting, you know, I'm fighting for access to affordable health care, child care, affordable housing, get these property taxes under control. And additionally, you know, I'm fighting to legalize cannabis here in Kansas. all the states around us again have done it, but Kansas hasn't made the move on this. And the fact of the matter, it's already here. You know, if you visit any of the dispensaries along state line, you will find 80% of the plates at a Missouri dispensary are from Kansas. So it's already here. We're just not getting the revenue for it. And boy, that revenue could go a long way in helping us fund special education, do some of those other things. But at the heart of it, you know, we have to get away from this rut of, like I mentioned earlier, of feeling like big giveaways to billionaires and big tax breaks to the wealthiest is economic development. It's, you know, it's not doing the job for us and it's hurting our people.
2: Great. Senator Holscher, thank you so much for joining us.
0: Absolutely. Thank you so much for having me.
2: That's all from us this week. Thanks to Senator Holscher for joining us and for Joe for guest hosting. The Down Ballot podcast comes out every Thursday morning. If you haven't already, please subscribe to our site, The Down Ballot. That's the-downballot.com. Thanks to our editor, Drew Roderick, and we'll be back next week with a new episode.
3: To the American Democracy Minute, keeping your government by and for the people. An annual poll of election officials, just updated by the Brennan Center for Justice April 13th, shows half of those surveyed worry about election interference by political leaders, and 75% say cuts in federal election funding have not been replaced by local or state governments. As we've reported, allies of President Trump appear to be preparing to interfere with the 2026 midterm election. The Brennan Center poll found that 50% of election officials are very or somewhat worried about political leaders interfering in election administration. 71% are preparing for disruptions, including requests for access to voting machines and voter data, and the impact of recent Postal Service policy changes. The survey also found that 32% of local and state election officials have experienced threats, harassment, or abuse, and 23% are concerned about being assaulted at home or at work. We've also reported on the Trump administration's cuts to state election security funding from the Cybersecurity and Infrastructure Security Agency, or CISA. 75% of election officials said their state or local government had not provided funding to replace the federal cuts. We've linked to the Brennan Center's poll and more on the midterm challenges facing election officials at AmericanDemocracyMinute.org. I'm Brian Beal. Find us on Facebook at Democracy Minute.
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5: It's Thursday, August 2026.
6: The economic cost of the war is being felt acutely by Americans here at home.
7: Soaring diesel prices are ripping across the U.S. economy.
8: They show up, they buy a piece of land, they wreak havoc on a community, threatening them with the construction of a data center.
7: Data center backlash, a growing factor in midterm elections. Plus,
9: now this rule has been in place for decades and is supposed to protect millions of acres from logging and road construction.
7: Trump administration moves to open up pristine U.S. wilderness to logging and mining.
5: All of that idiocy and more straight ahead from bradblog.com. I'm Brad Friedman.
7: And I'm Desi Doyen.
5: Stand by for 6 minutes of independent green news, politics, analysis, and snarky comment.
10: Pretty soon I'll be declaring the Hormuz Strait a territory of the United States.
5: Cool. I look forward to all those 14th Amendment birthright American citizen babies being born in Iran and Oman. This is your Green News Report. Okay, Desi Doyen, before we have all of these new citizens coming over from Iran, what do you have for us today?
7: Well, first, here in the U.S., costs are rising again as Donald Trump's war on Iran drags on. The Financial Times reports that retail gasoline is 30% more expensive than it was this time last year, and diesel costs nearly 50% more. And because of diesel fuel's essential role in U.S. industry and agriculture, those those soaring diesel prices are now, quote, ripping across the U.S. economy. The Financial Times reports that rising fuel prices are squeezing already strained American consumers and have piled new pressure on U.S. businesses, which have few options to curtail usage. And the Times warns of a new jolt of inflation that could be coming ahead of November's midterm elections.
5: Oh, great. I bet Americans will notice come election time.
7: However, new data confirms that the global oil price shock from the Iran war really is speeding up the shift to electric vehicles globally,
5: nice.
7: Sending EV sales to new heights around the world. According to the International Energy Agency, this year, nearly a third of all new cars sold worldwide will be all electric or plug-in hybrids, way faster than forecast.
5: Wow, really? How about here in the U.S.?
7: Growth of EV sales has slowed, but is still strong.
5: Good.
7: In other news, Axios reports that the national backlash against data centers is a growing factor in the critical midterm elections.
5: Also good.
7: Internal Republican polls obtained by Axios show data centers are less popular than nuclear waste. Communities across the country are pushing back against data centers over higher utility bills, increased air pollution and noise pollution, and strained municipal water systems. According to Bloomberg News, nearly 20 major projects have been blocked or delayed in political battleground states. In Pennsylvania, in a major policy shift, Democratic Governor Josh Shapiro this week issued new guardrails on data center development.
5: Oh, yeah. He's running.
7: The Trump administration has responded to the growing opposition by repurposing large chunks of federally owned land to host these enormous data centers. Meanwhile, the administration is making it harder for the public to access information about pollution risks. Grist reports that the Trump EPA this week deleted its public database that informs communities of cancer risks from air pollution, which has been relied on for decades to hold polluters accountable.
5: Wow.
7: Finally, the Trump administration moved this week to open up nearly 45 million acres of pristine wilderness in the public's national forests to road construction, logging, and mining by repealing the roadless rule established in 2001 to protect water supplies and preserve intact forest ecosystems, which also generate outdoor tourism revenue for rural economies. The administration claims new roads are needed to fight wildfires, but several studies confirm that roads actually increase wildfire risk. Wildfires are far more likely to occur in forests that have been developed with roads and other infrastructure. Scientists say that worsening wildfires are mostly driven by man-made climate change drying out forests. On NPR, Earth Justice attorney Drew Caputo criticized handing over public lands to private industry.
11: The roadless rule protects some of the most valuable public lands that belong to all Americans. And it is the most important land protection measure of the last 60 years.
7: A new public comment period on the repeal opens this week. Public comments are useful in court, in part because the trees cannot speak for themselves.
5: For much more on all of those stories and the ones we couldn't get to today, check out our website at greennews.bradblog.com. 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I'm Brad Friedman.
7: And I'm Desi Doyen.
5: And this has been your Green News Report.

Can a trans woman stand her ground in Wyoming? I'm Bill Newman for the Civil Liberties Minute. One night in Laramie, Rehana Kelver, a 28-year-old trans woman, had a small pistol in her hip pack, which was completely legal. In Wyoming, a person can own, open carry, or conceal carry a firearm without any permit. Ms. Kelver says that while outside the bar and grill before her late-night shift, a man in a group of three shouted a profanity, an anti-gay slur at her. She approached him and said, "What did you say?" The man then shoved her over onto her back, injuring three vertebrae. When she hit the pavement, she racked her gun, pointed it at him, and did not fire. Indeed, the safety was on. Her finger was never on the trigger. The men walked away, and she put the pistol back in her pack. All this took about 10 seconds. Ms. Kelver was charged with aggravated assault and possession of a deadly weapon with unlawful intent, which carried 15 years. None of the men, including the man who pushed her, were charged. Her lawyer says that given that she was thrown to the ground with the three men hulking over her, Ms. Kelver's actions were proper, legal, and protected under the state's Stand Your Ground law. Activists have asked, with these facts, would a non-trans woman be charged? Trial is scheduled for November. The Civil Liberties Minute is made possible by the ACLU, because freedom can't protect itself.

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1: Are you gentlemen ready?
2: Give me.
1: Okay.
3: Meanwhile, I can talk more about Islam.
1: Yeah, why not? I'm still like really curious why everybody who is, you know, who gets into power with religious always goes for the hateful aspects of it instead
3: so
1: of the loving
3: it.
1: I know.
3: So
1: I mean, it's in, you know, it's like.
2: All right.
1: I don't get it. You preachers. Why do people get off on hate?
3: One of my favorite stories is of Prophet Muhammad, and I'm not religious, but he was speaking once, and his friend said, when do I support my brother? He said, you support your brother to victory, whether he's right or wrong. And they go, right or wrong? It's normal if my brother is right. I support him to victory, but how do I support him when he's wrong? He said, you stop him from doing the wrong he's doing. This is one of my favorite stories.
1: That's a great story, yeah.
3: But we often don't do that. You hear it. It's like
1: nobody,
3: we all Muslims need to stick together.
1: Does.
3: We all Jews need to stick together.
1: It doesn't, you know,
3: no, we don't.
1: Christians don't do it. Jews don't do it. Muslims don't do it. Hindus don't do it. Taoists don't do it. You know, it's like, it's...
3: Tribalism. It's,
1: it seems like the wrong thing is the inner thing. And we're now recording the disc. And we're now on air. And good afternoon, good evening. Once again, we are back at Netroots Nation. This is Kelly with the 523 Happy Hour. my guests today are Aziz Abu Sara and Maoz Inan. And they are working together to realize...

0: Nice peace between the Palestinians of Gaza and Israel.
1: Palestinian in general, between the heaven and the sea.
0: Right. And before we get started, I want to ask you guys about advocating for the Palestinians that have been living a limbo life in Lebanon since 48. Because unlike the Palestinians of Gaza, they have no legal right, no citizenship. Are you also advocating for them as well as for the people, you know, that are currently, you know, under siege in Gaza?
2: Yeah, I think our vision for the future is that not only for a ceasefire, not only for a deal, that temporary deal, but rather for an end to this conflict that will take into account everything.
0: Right,
2: Palestinian refugees, the future, what kind of having equality, having dignity, having security, having all aspects and all the needs of everyone needs to be taken into account. I think the biggest mistake until today in how the world has looked at Israel and Palestine is often it's been conflict management, not conflict resolution.
0: Yes,
2: we
0: definitely.
2: Have been like, how can we just make sure we reduce the violence? Okay, we reduce the violence, and then what's our goal in the next few years?
0: Yeah, I mean, it's
2: let's put it in the back burner.
0: Right. That's why the word I'm hearing now, ceasefire, is so grating, because it doesn't really solve the issue. There was, a 10-year ceasefire until there wasn't? You know, so there's nothing, there's no resolution. I mean, it doesn't really solve anything. Like, there's no peace in Korea. There's just a ceasefire.
2: Which could explode any moment.
0: Yeah, any moment. Yeah, so it makes no, it's not reasonable. You know, on any level.
3: It's not sustainable.
0: Of course it isn't, because everybody's under stress, and then you've got, you know, the political aims of you know, whoever is in leadership wanting to, like, blow things up. Like, I just read that Netanyahu rejected part of the ceasefire deal that he proposed. You know, it's like, what the F? You know, as I said, I'm Jewish. I don't like Netanyahu. I am horrified.
2: And I'm Palestinian, and I don't like neither Sinwar or Mahmoud Abbas.
0: So, you know, and to make that even worse, which I know you know about, is that they have said, we don't care, you know, about the people that we are, you know, running roughshod over, which is why they don't have problems putting civilians deliberately into harm's way. But it's great propaganda for them. And, you know, and the other thing we're not seeing are the demonstrations in Israel against what the policy. And that is also a disservice. And how are you two working together to reframe ceasefire into print, into peace talks, actual peace talks, and deconstruct, you know, the narratives from both sides? Because, you know, we have our, you know, narratives, you know, and which is all Jews are white people, they need to go back to Europe, and forgetting about the Palestinian Jews, the Syrian, the Moroccan, the MENA, you know, where do they go? And, you know, it's also, where do the Palestinians go if they're continually being squeezed and squeezed from both sides? Eventually they're going to pop, and they're going to pop at both sides, and that will not be a pretty sight.
4: Of course not.
0: So, how are you working to effect a change so that volcano does not erupt?
3: Okay, so first, we are focusing in the future.
0: Right.
3: Okay? We are focusing in the future and a shared future for Israelis and Palestinians. And while we are building the future, envisioning the future, we are modeling it in our own partnership. I'll give you an example.
0: Yes.
3: We believe one of the values should be equality. There should be equality between Israelis and Palestinians, between the river and the sea.
4: Now, interestingly,
3: so Aziz and I, we opened the TED convention.
4: Right? I love
3: it. The TED talk in Vancouver.
0: Cool.
3: Yeah. And so we were practicing to our TED talk. And then we say we must use the same terms when we describe what happened to us. So Aziz's brother was killed by the IDF, and my parents were killed by the Hamas. So we are using the same term. We don't say one was murdered and the other was equal. The other was killed.
0: Yeah.
3: But we practice equality even in the suffering that we gone through. We use equality, and we practice equality, and we have decided of the values of the future: equality and dignity, shared acknowledgement and recognition. So we shared and acknowledged each other's suffering, not just Aziz and my family, but our people suffering. We don't say you suffer more, I suffer less.
5: But it's more a minor movement.
3: All suffering is the same. When a child is being killed, there is no condolences.
4: How do you make it
3: to his parents?
0: Yeah.
3: Okay. There is none.
0: No, there's no.
3: Peace. And we cry the same salty tears.
5: So district by district. Yes.
3: But we also say at the same time that revenge is not legitimate. It's not legitimate.
4: All over, let's say,
3: because if we'll approve revenge, it means the cycle will continue forever.
0: Right, yeah.
3: So revenge is not legitimate. For us human, we must practice reconciliation and healing and not revenge. And then security and safety for both people, because there will be no security and safety to one unless the other have the same. So we have the values of the future, and we are now building a coalition. Palestinian-Israeli coalition of civil society and individual and international coalition. This is why it's so important for us to be here.
0: Yes,
3: this
0: definitely.
3: You are our American partners, and we need your support to execute our roadmap, because the third chapter in our roadmap is policy change. We must change the policy from the U.S. sending Israel military aid to send both Palestinian and Israelis reconciliation aid.
0: Yeah.
3: Instead of sending the region tools of destruction, which you have done and with zero success in Syria, in Iraq, in Afghanistan, in Libya, you need to send the region tools of the future. Tool of shared future, and it can be done.
0: Right? Yeah, of course. And with the arms thing, it's about more. It's really more about the industry itself, because there have been attempts to cut the defense budget, and representatives from states that have major contractors, they don't like that because it means less money for their people. So it's more about the money than anything else.
2: That's why we're speaking to the people and telling people we are gambling on the future not only of Palestinians and Israelis, we are gambling on the future of Americans and the future of the world.
0: Yes.
2: You keep creating more destruction, there's more hate, there's more revenge, there's more anger against each other, and we can't do that. It will eventually come back, and it has multiple times, and bite people in the United States. That's why
0: it's what's called biting you in the ass.
2: Yeah, we are not building an Israeli and a Palestinian movement. This is very important. We are building a global movement.
0: Right.
2: Because our conflict doesn't end in Israel and Palestine.
0: Right.
2: It comes here. It's dividing people here. It's affecting us financially here. It's affecting how we're dealing with each other.
0: Psychologically, emotionally.
2: Yeah, everywhere you go.
0: You know, it's such a stressful situation for everybody, you know, that there's no respite from it.
2: You're absolutely right. So join us.
0: And as an American who only has to deal with, like, the news and the bullshit, you have to deal with that unrelenting stress, both physical, emotional, and psychological, all the time. It's a continual traumatizing.
3: It's a multi-general trauma. But the cure for trauma for individuals and for people, for nations, can be creating a meaning. And I'm sharing the stories of my ancestors, my grandparents, who immigrated to Israel as Zionist pioneers under the British mandate. And while their family were genocide, and they lost their families in Europe.
0: So did my dad lost his.
3: But they didn't let the trauma dictate their future. They decided to plan and build their future, and they find cure by establishing the state of Israel.
0: Yeah.
3: And but they've done many mistakes.
0: A lot of mistakes.
3: They've done, so now it's our mission to fix those mistakes. We can fix the world.
0: Yeah.
3: We cannot fix, and this is what my brother told his children, my nephews, that he cannot fix what happened to grandma and grandpa. But we can fix the world.
0: So you're working on a concept of tikkun olam, of repairing the world.
3: Again, but we want to stay modest and
0: right,
3: humble.
0: But that's the idea, is that by working towards this very goal, you are working towards repairing the world and uplifting the world.
2: Exactly. And that concept exists in Judaism, exists in Islam. Exists in Christianity.
0: It's a universal concept.
2: There is 70 plus things that in Islam you can do to make the world better.
0: Yes.
2: And you know, mending discord, solving conflicts.
0: Yeah.
2: Those are major ones. And understanding that conflicts will always exist.
0: Yes.
2: It's about how do you deal with it, and it's about how do you stop it from becoming violent. It's about how do you use, you know, this conflict to understand each other and maybe learn from our differences. Conflicts are always with us.
0: Yes,
2: if you're married, you have conflict with your husband.
0: But it's not letting it escalate to the point of killing each other or oppression. Yeah.
2: And that's what we do, and say, yes, we'll have always disagreement. We'll always have conflict. Who doesn't have conflict in their daily life with your son and daughter and wife and husband? We always have conflict. It's about how do we deal with it. And in our case, people have convinced too many people, too many of us, that war is the only solution to conflict. Oh, they disagree with us? Bomb them. They say something wrong? Bomb them.
0: Yeah.
2: You blow up something. No, that's not the way if you deal with that way in your home, you're going to kill your wife and kids and children, and that's impossible. That's not how you solve conflict.
0: An eye for an eye makes the world go blind.
2: Exactly.
3: And that's what we learned while we met Pope Francis 2 months ago, that the importance of a conflict, because if there is no conflict, there is no progress.
0: Right,
3: there is no evolution, because it means that everyone agrees. So there is oppression and there is a dictatorship.
0: Yeah.
3: So to embrace the conflict, but we humans are the only creature on planet Earth that can solve a conflict through a dialogue.
2: Yeah.
3: So we are practicing it on our partnership, but also in the coalition we are building the importance of the dialogue. And we think there is no other way to move forward for a better world.
0: How did Pope Francis... respond to meeting you?
2: You'll have to see the photos and the videos.
0: Okay, you're not going to tell us?
2: We will tell you. I mean, multiple ways. One,
0: because
2: he stopped and said, come to me. We went to him. He hugged us together.
0: That's awesome.
2: And then he said, the project of the future for everyone is to embrace and hug each other. That was his first thing. And then he told everyone, I can't respond right away. Let's take a minute of silence to reflect on what each of us can do to help make a difference. The humility he met us with was incredible. And then he said, how can I help you? And we've had him do stuff with us. He became our ambassador to the G7 meetings. He brought our letter to them.
3: Yeah.
2: And he got the leaders in the G7 meeting to sign on that communication.
3: They signed exactly the words we asked the Pope to implement.
0: Oh wow, that's amazing! And you can tell you can't. I'm off camera, but I've got tears running down my face right now because this is just so amazing.
3: So change can be made.
0: Yes.
3: Okay. Peace is possible. Peace is inventable. Peace will definitely happen. It's the only question: is how many? Victims.
0: How long will it take for people to...
3: It will be fast.
0: Yeah.
3: By the year 2030, there will be peace between the river and the sea. This is our goal.
0: I like that phrase better than, you know, peace between the river and the sea is a much more positive use of the phrase.
3: And again, we live there.
0: Yeah, well, yeah.
3: We live there, and we know we are practicing living together. And many ask us also, me, many Jewish friends or Israeli, where are your Palestinian partner? So I say, again, Aziz is only one Palestinian partner. We have so many Israelis and Palestinians in our coalition. And now we now need to work hard to make this vision into reality, because we are both entrepreneurs, we know how difficult it is.
0: Yeah.
3: We know how to execute. So people ask, how can we help you?
0: I was just going to say,
3: okay.
0: How can we help?
3: Yes, I could feel it.
0: You're a mind reader.
3: Yes, I am. Amplify our voices.
0: Yeah.
3: Please amplify our voices on this platform,
0: yeah.
3: But family gathering, colleagues, invite us to webinars, to universities, to communities. Amplify the voices of peace and help us build our legitimacy as the leaders of the future, because it's evident that the current leader failed. They failed. They are promising us the future, not only look as the present, it will look worse. It will be worse. So help us build our legitimacy as the leaders of the future. And this is exactly why it's so important us to speak here at the networks, and this is why we accepted an invitation.
0: I'm very happy you did, by the way, gentlemen.
3: We too. And we were invited next week to meet representatives of the Congress and the Senate to speak
0: awesome.
3: To them. And we're going to tell them, we share them exactly the same messages. Amplify our voices, build our legitimacy, policy change.
0: Yes. Well, I have a silly question. While you were here, were you able to meet with Representative Dayapal, Rashida Tlaib?
2: I've met with Rashida before, not here, but we are going next week to Washington to focus on meeting members of Congress and meeting senators. And the goal is to make it clear that we need their help. We need them to be part of what we are trying to do. We need a change in Washington into understanding this is not sustainable, to understanding that the anger that's brewing affects everyone, to understand that conflicts far away are not really far away.
0: Yeah.
2: They are here at home.
0: They come home. Yeah, they come home.
2: They're affecting Americans. They're affecting all of us. And that they can be part of the solution instead of being part of the problem.
0: And sadly, here in America, it is fueling, you know, the feelings of Muslim hate and Jew hate.
3: Enjoy. Yeah.
2: I think even worse, there is this feeling, if you Jewish or if you Muslim, the hate against the other is acceptable.
0: Hi guys, I'm in Baltimore. I'm in the middle of an interview. Can't attend today.
2: Yeah, I think we need to understand. We need to understand Islamophobia and anti-Semitism go hand in hand.
0: Exactly.
2: Those who hate Jews hate Muslims. They might today only talk about hating Jews, or they might today talk only about hating Muslims because they think it's more trendy or easier to convince people of.
0: Kind of like the trendy anti-Zionist, glamping on the university campuses, you know. I'm sorry, that's what I considered it, you know.
2: I think we need
0: in our movement. I understand the positions, you know, but
2: I'll say it a bit different. I think in our movements, we need to understand that we can't allow hate to be the motivator.
0: Yeah.
2: I want young people to be active. I want them to go out and protest. I want that passion. But what we want is that passion to be speaking the language of how do we move for change.
0: Yeah.
2: We don't want war. We don't want bombs. That's the language that needs to be clear. We want to talk to each other, everyone.
0: Yeah.
2: If you're Muslim, if you're Jewish, if you're Christian, if you're atheist, if you're whatever, come and join us.
0: Yeah.
2: Whatever you are, come and join us. That should be the message that all of us have. And I'm happy people are having passion. Let's make sure our passion is going in the right direction.
0: It's constructive.
2: But I would never tell people to not have passion. I would say you are making a stand, and that's good. Let's make that stand a stand for peace, stand for equality, a stand for dignity, a stand for justice, a stand for reconciliation. Those are the things that universal.
0: Yes.
2: For any conflict, for any, you know, when I look at Syria, when I look at Iraq, when I look at Afghanistan,
0: I've worked in all of these places. Yeah.
2: We got to work. It's the same goal. We need that same purpose, liberation of everyone.
0: And this is why I am grateful that you're using the word peace. Because in the keynotes the other day, only one of the keynote speakers actually said peace in talking about the region. It was all ceasefire. It needs to be resolved.
2: Ceasefire is only the first step.
0: But then nothing happens after that, you know.
3: But if we will quit our mission after the ceasefire, it's just the time is ticking for the next war.
0: Well, then you're being in a lot of ways a progressive Democrat. We get what we want, and then we sit back and watch as the other side spends 30 years, you know, working towards rolling everything back.
3: Okay. You know, so it's
0: which is essentially what happens every time there's been a ceasefire in the region. Nobody does anything more with it. Okay, we got everybody to stop, you know, murdering each other, you know, so.
4: Now, let me ask you something. Exactly.
2: No, it doesn't ever get to that. We get violence reduced. It has never stopped the killing.
0: Right, yeah.
2: Just reduced to a level we accept. I'm sorry, there is one death is one too many deaths.
0: Exactly.
2: There is no level of violence that should be acceptable.
0: Exactly.
2: Period.
0: You know, and again, nobody should be deliberately placed in harm's way.
2: Absolutely.
0: You know, and I'm so grateful for you two, you know, and the work that you are doing. For me, as an American citizen and as an American, it's reassuring that it will be a resolution and an end to all of this nonsense.
2: Inshallah.
0: Yes. You know, and, you know, what more is there to say? And, you know, my dad, I don't have any immediate family on my father's side because of, you know, because of World War II. You know, so what can you do?
3: You need to...
0: Losing somebody, no matter what the situation is, in a manner of violence, you can't live off of that because that just closes you off. You have to go and move forward with it, as you both said, you know, and figure how can we make sure this never happens again. And unfortunately, we are seeing it happening again. You know, and it's sort of like people don't understand that.
3: Oh, they don't understand, or they forgot. So it's time to renew the vows that humanity took after the Second World War, or after the end of the Cold War.
0: Yeah.
3: And we forgot those lessons. And if we want to remind ourselves, war, suffering, bloodshed will knock on many, many more doors, and like it knocked on us.
0: Yeah. And I'm sure this saying exists in the Quran. He who saves the world, saves a life, saves the world.
2: It is. Yeah, it's an Islamic. Thing exists in Islamic.
0: And I'm going to ask you another question. Does Islam have a concept of pikuna nefesh, which is, you know, putting somebody else's life above yours? Or, you know, doing what you have to do to save a life?
2: Absolutely. I mean, what you just mentioned is to save a life is like you have saved the whole world. That is a major part. But you also, you know, we talk a lot about so much of the awfulness of what's happening. But I remember a few years back reading a story of this guy who sees a child drowning, and I think it's within Israel. He doesn't check, is this child Arab or Jewish? He's a Palestinian guy. He jumps in the water, saves that child, and he drowns.
0: Yeah.
2: And there are so many stories of what we call protectors in the Holocaust.
0: Yes.
2: You know how many Muslim people who risk their own lives to save their Jewish neighbors? These are stories often we ignore. We have a history that is beautiful.
0: Yeah,
2: there are some problems in our history too, but we also have, like, the imam of the mosque in Paris forged letters for the Jewish community saying they were Muslim to save them from ending up in concentration camps. If he was caught, he would have been killed.
0: Of course.
2: So let us make sure that people know these stories. Let us make sure we highlight the stories that says we are partners, and stop with the nonsense of we've always hated each other.
0: Yeah.
2: I hear people mention that this conflict is thousands of years old. No, it's not.
0: It's not. It's
2: this
0: really
2: conflict
0: not.
2: Is not thousands of years old. This is, it doesn't go to Abraham and Isaac. That's an absolute bullshit. It is absolutely not.
0: I have a couple of stories. When I was in school, one of my lab partners was

0: not you and me. It's all about the people in power.
1: First of all.
0: Because it's how they can hang on to it. And that's a fear-based thing. So that's, you know, what you guys are working towards, overcoming that fear. Because as long as there is fear, there won't be peace.
1: And I think, first of all, how
2: peace is, again, it's helped. Something will always be left.
0: Yes.
2: But if you are building a wall between those that you are fearful from,
0: yeah,
2: then the fear will just grow, and security will get lower,
0: and in
2: a matter of time, you will start seeing there is a monster on the other side of the wall. And it's vice versa. They will think the same. And you start humanizing the other, and then we can see what's happening. And we must choose a different path.
0: That's why, you know, I just hope that, you know, it just stops, because it truly is a horrible, and that there can be a move towards peace.
2: There already is.
0: Yes, but there. Yeah, but that I mean, you know, starting with, you know, people in power, not fucking with a ceasefire, in order to stay in power.
1: Yeah.
2: But again, we need to change the reality.
0: Right.
2: We need to be a opposition to their narrative and to offer a new idea and a new vision and a new concept.
0: Right. And
2: not to be afraid of people of this power. I mean, we're not afraid for no one.
0: Right. You know, since so few people know about the work that you do, I'm glad that you're sitting here with me talking about it, and I might be talking like an idiot sometimes. But how, and I know coming to these venues, you know, is very, very important for you, but how can us Americans, since you're here in the U.S. right now, assist in that peace process? Because right now we are polarized. You're either for or against. There's no middle ground.
3: And you can't support one if you're supporting the other.
0: And if you support the anti, then obviously you hate us. Do you? You know, it's like, you know, and if you support the other side, you obviously hate. You know,
4: Mao's already mentioned it.
0: Yeah, repeat it again, because I have a short-term memory.
4: It's very simple. It's amplify
0: the message.
4: Our voices.
0: Amplify the messages.
4: Find us online. Talk to us. Join our movement. Be part of what we're doing. Be the alternative, the other voice.
0: Yeah.
4: There are events. We're going to be in New York tomorrow. We're doing a protest together tomorrow. And it's
0: excellent.
4: Bringing me, Palestinian, Mao's Israeli, and others in Europe together. So be part of that. We are active. We are doing stuff.
0: Right,
4: please join us. Follow us. We will connect you to other people in the community. Join one of the organizations that might be doing. There's stuff happening next week in Washington. There'll be stuff going on. So everywhere in the U.S. there are stuff going on. So please join us, call us, email us, just follow us even online. That will help. Tell our stories. You know, we told you about the Pope. How did we get that meeting? Because somebody who met with Mao's heard about it. She's Italian. He said, I'd like to meet the Pope. And she made it happen.
0: Right.
4: Everyone can be part of that. Make sure you bring our voices to your community. If you work in a university, bring our voices to your university, webinar. If you work in a company, bring our voices to your company, to your DEI, to your human resources. There are problems I know in many businesses, many companies, many universities, many synagogues, many mosques, divisions.
0: Yes.
4: We can come and talk, not just the two of us,
0: yes, but everybody
4: as a community.
0: We all need to sit down and talk to each other.
4: That's the beginning.
0: Yeah.
4: That's
0: how it starts. As you have pointed out, and have proven it very successfully, that's how it starts.
5: I love you.
0: And you have to talk, or else you never learn about the. But not just talk, but you have to actively listen to what people are saying. Too many of us just hear.
4: Yeah.
1: Mike Huntington.
4: This we should get going soon. Yeah.
0: Yes.
2: This is why we are modeling also, and we are acting. And so people look at on our action, and then they can. Okay, they can do the same.
1: I think it was a while.
2: It's not just listening. I'm also tired of listening. Okay, there is a limit for how much you can listen. But there is maybe a limit for how much you can see someone as a role model and follow him. And we have too many role models of war, revenge, and hate.
0: Far too many, yes.
2: Okay, so we are building a role model of reconciliation.
0: An excellent role model.

0: You are.
1: Thank you so much.
2: Thank you.
0: Oh no, thank you for sitting down and talking with me and putting up with some
1: pleasure,
0: of my
1: pleasure.
0: Maybe inane questions or statements.
2: Great. So it will be like will you?
0: I did a live stream. This was even though it says it's red, we've still been streaming to Twitch and Netroots Radio's Facebook page. I've done a. Two-disc recording of it and audio.
2: Okay.
0: So if I can get some form of contact information, like an email address, I can send you the link. What I'll do, what I've been doing is uploading the files because they're large to Dropbox.
1: Do you have a card?
0: Sadly, no.
2: That's
0: I am an idiot.
1: Can you email us?
0: Oh, sure. What I will do is once I upload the files to Dropbox, I'll email you the links for them.
2: Perfect. And when you go online, send us the link.
0: But of course, turn you off.
1: And then we're going to have to get ready for our talk.
3: You're listening to the American Democracy Minute, keeping your government by and for the people. We have updates from Kansas and North Carolina today. August 4th, Kansas voters rejected a measure to elect state Supreme Court justices, and August 17th, North Carolina's governor vetoed an anti-voter bill which would have shortened early primary voting, among other restrictions. The Kansas Reflector reports that the Republican supermajorities in the House and Senate had hoped a smaller turnout of GOP faithful might support a long-sought measure to elect, rather than nominate, state Supreme Court justices. It didn't work, with 61% of voters rejecting the measure. Kansas will continue to use an independent, merit-based process which nominates three qualified candidates from which the governor may choose. Voters enshrined the process in the Constitution after a 1956 scandal in which a lame-duck governor resigned and was immediately appointed as a justice by his successor. We reported August 7th that an anti-voter bill passed by the North Carolina legislature might be vetoed by Governor Josh Stein. August 17th, Stein vetoed House Bill 958, which would have shortened early primary voting from 17 days to 10, expanded the window during which voter eligibility could be challenged, and directed the state election board to use the notoriously inaccurate SAVE database for voter roll maintenance. A veto override is unlikely. We've linked to more at AmericanDemocracyMinute.org. I'm Brian Beal.
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0: afternoon. I'd like to welcome to this edition of At the Table.
1: Okay.
2: Stop.
1: Yes, I'm so glad that, hi, this is Kelly, and this is At the Table.

0: And Jasmine Dean is with Urge, which is it's Dumbledore on the crawl. Because I'm dumb. Unite for Reproduction and Gender Equity. URL is urge.org for more information. And now, now Jasmine's going to take it away, and I'm going to do my best to keep Omar shut. So she can talk about the organization.
1: Yes. So we're Urge, Unite for Reproductive and Gender Equity. Our link, as you mentioned, is urge.org, and we are a young people's reproductive justice nonprofit that is primarily based in the South and the Midwest, where we, you know, invest in young people, provide them with resources to work on the campaigns and the, you know, issues that matter most to them. So that includes abortion access as, you know, one of our top issues, queer and trans rights. So right now we're, you know, trying to go after or stop all the bans on gender affirming care. We also do democracy work as well and voting rights. So right now we're educating folks about all the madness that's going on in Texas. And yeah, we also do work related to menstrual health. Yeah, all those great different issues we advocate on and build young people power around it.
0: Sorry about that.
1: Yeah, you're good.
0: Multiple microphones. Is that right?
2: Yeah. How do you keep doing this?
0: With your outreach, how, you know, with all the bullshit uproar.
1: Yes. Yeah.
0: She rolls her eyes. you know, first of all, I want to ask about, you know, what type of roadblocks you've been encountering, because when it boils down to it, gender-affirming care includes putting women with hemorrhagic cysts on the pill like I had.
1: Yeah, exactly.
0: You know, putting boys on, you know, testosterone if they need it. I mean, that's
1: gender-affirming care.
0: Exactly, yeah. But with that ban, they're not... The cis kids, the non-trans kids, are being denied health care.
1: Exactly.
0: You know, and I mentioned this with another interview, that I think the whole thing needs to be reframed in terms of young people needing health care, period, and bring up the fact that there are young cis men and women that are in need of gender affirming because of their health issues.
1: Yes.
0: I mean, I brought up the thing about cysts because I had hemorrhagic cysts.
1: Mm-hmm.
0: And today I wouldn't have been able to be treated because being put on the pill to clear them up is considered gender affirming.
1: Yes, exactly. And I think what we're trying to do with our messaging and our outreach is saying this affects all of us. Like, it doesn't just affect one demographic. Like, we all have more in common than we think, and this impacts everyone. Like you said, they can now police anyone's body. And, you know, for example, in Texas, you know, they're focusing on like a bathroom ban, and it's like, oh, if you, you know, try to pick a bathroom that doesn't align with your birth certificate, like, they can police you. But,
0: well,
1: like, that impacts everyone.
0: I know, but here's the whole thing. As far as I am concerned, I don't care what bathroom you
1: exactly
0: use. Just lock the fucking door,
1: yes,
0: flush, and wash your damn hands. That's all that matters.
1: Yeah, who cares what's down there? Like,
0: who cares?
1: Yeah.
0: And if you're that concerned about it, then what you do when you build new bathrooms,
1: mm-hmm,
0: put the fucking urinals in the back,
1: yes,
0: so nobody has to walk
1: yeah
0: by, so the boys don't have to become pee shy.
1: Yes, yes.
0: You know, I'm 70, this is, and I keep saying that, it's bullshit.
1: It is. It completely is.
0: You know, and they're like flipping out over trans women. And I remember a woman by the name of Christian Jorgensen.
1: Mm, mm.
0: And when he got out of the Army, when he came out of the military, he started his transition.
1: Mm-hmm.
0: And at that time, it took years because he had to go through a psychological examination. I mean, it's not an instant, transness is not an instant thing.
1: Exactly.
0: You know, and... Yeah. You know, and at that time they were, he was transsexual, you know, because I think that, for me at least, it feels like a better term, because it's what it is.
1: Yes.
0: You're not changing your gender, you're changing your sex.
1: Yeah, yeah, exactly.
0: You know, and then she went to had to go to Switzerland for surgery.
1: Yeah, ridiculous.
0: And like, she came back and she became a cabaret performer, and she was amazing. But we don't hear, you know, and nobody batted an eye about it. And suddenly it's a whole big thing.
1: Exactly.
0: You know, and the youth, they have to go through, you know, a lot of evaluations.
1: Yes.
0: It's not an instant, we're going to put your ass on the
1: floor. Yeah, it's not something that happens.
0: Which is how the fearful are framing it.
1: Yes.
0: So, you know, and to reframe that needs to be explained, you know, say, no, this is what, you know, somebody going through this has to go through. They have to go through X number of years.
1: Mm-hmm.
0: To make sure it's what they want, and they usually start that evaluation before they hit puberty.
1: Yes, exactly. And what studies have shown too is that when young people have access to gender-affirming care from a young age, it improves their mental health a lot. It prevents suicide. It prevents all those horrible things. So, yeah, it's a healthcare issue, like you said.
0: Exactly, and it has to. And it needs really. It's like reproductive rights.
1: Yeah.
0: No, you have to frame it as women's healthcare. Because the overturning of X has affected women with Y across the board.
1: Yep, it affects everyone. And you know,
0: it affects women because they can no longer get adequate health care because they might be pregnant.
1: Yeah, exactly.
0: And that's the whole thing. If you're undergoing chemotherapy, I mean, you might be, we can't give you chemotherapy because you're pregnant. You might be pregnant.
1: Mm-hmm.
0: You might not know it, you know.
1: Mm-hmm.
0: Oh, we want to use your rotting corpse as an incubator.
1: Mm.
0: But it has to be, it has to be reframed as healthcare.
1: Yes, exactly. No, you're right. And because people are dying because they can't get access to, because, you know, they're like, oh, you're getting an abortion? Well, it's not just about that. It's about, no, I need help also managing my pregnancy. And, you know, I might die if something happens.
0: Well, yeah, but that's the whole thing. I mean,
1: right. Yeah.
0: And the sad thing about all of these healthcare restrictions that doctors are now afraid to actually treat women's health issues.
1: They're scared they're going to get prosecuted for
0: exactly.
1: it now, or get ran out of the state.
0: You know, and you know, it's, I believe it's the same thing with gender affirming. You
1: it
0: know,
1: is,
0: psychological
1: yeah.
0: psychological affirming care. I think is a better way to stick it.
1: And
0: it's more about your psychological well being.
1: Yes, exactly.
0: Than about, you know. Like we know, gender is fluid.
1: Yep.
0: But your emotion, but your psychological, emotional well-being is not.
1: Mm-hmm.
0: And that might be another way to reframe it as emotional and psychological well-being.
1: Yeah, and I think if we emphasize that aspect of it, that will get people to come around.
0: That way, they will understand that if your kid, you know, if your kid is acting out, you take them to therapists to find out why they're acting out.
1: Yes.
0: You know, and you know, if your kid wants to wear, you know, they don't take their kid to a psychiatrist or a therapist if they say that they don't feel right in their body.
1: Yep.
0: They have this dysmorphia.
1: Yes.
0: You know, if the kid was anorexic, they would be at a therapist like you would.
1: Exactly.
0: Like you wouldn't believe.
1: Yeah,
0: you know?
1: Yeah. If they,
0: but it's a similar emotional psychological issue.
1: Yep.
0: They look at themselves and they don't see themselves right in their bodies.
1: Yep. It's medicine. Like it's medicine, and like you were saying, like it prevents all these other bad things like suicide, like we were saying, depression, isolation, like it's a healthcare issue, period, like you were saying. And I do like emphasizing the psychological and mental aspect of it.
0: Yeah. You know, and I've brought this up before, but nobody seems to understand that, you know, with the trans boys. And their issue, you know, they have the same issues. It's like they have the issue of what bathroom do I use?
1: Yep, exactly.
0: And when they get into adulthood and they haven't done the full transition, it's like, and they go to a gym. Do I, you know, which locker room do I use?
1: Yeah, and it's so fucked up because why is that even, like so minuscule to the bigger things that are going on
0: more
1: as well?
0: More important, yeah.
1: Yeah, it's a distraction. They're trying to divide us and create fear and be like, that's the enemy.
0: But that's how you keep people apart.
1: Yeah.
0: It's the divide and conquer thing.
1: Yes,
0: it's like other. It's the other.
1: Yeah.
0: You know, and a lot of things with the trans issue.
1: Yeah.
0: Is that seriously, men will fuck anything.
1: Yeah.
0: With a hole in it.
1: Exactly.
0: They'll fuck a mayonnaise jar filled with liver.
1: Yeah. No, it's ridiculous what's going on with.
0: You know, and husbands can't even wait long enough for their wives to heal from childbirth before they want to, like, you know, rape her.
1: Yeah.
0: And doctors have walked, nurses have walked in. and found the man, found the husband basically raping his just delivered wife.
1: Yeah, it's sick. Like, it's absolutely sick the way that they're just like taking all of our autonomy. Like, across
0: that's not autonomy, but men are actually mad that they can't fuck their wives immediately after birth.
1: Yeah, because it's sick.
0: Well, I've had to wait 9 months. Wait, it's like, no, she's all ripped up inside.
1: Yes, for carrying your child as well.
0: You know, and it's like, you know, and I know it's kind of like off. I tell this to everybody. There are two types of people with attention deficits. Mm. One's a dog, and they will walk by stuff. Then there are those that are corvid, and they'll go, shiny. I'm the latter, so we'll get back on that.
1: Yeah.
0: But I think it all ties into everything.
1: Oh, 1,000%. No, it definitely does.
0: It's all based on psychological, emotional well-being.
1: Yep. Precisely.
0: And I like to say proudly, I'm 70.
1: Mm-hmm.
0: So I just think this is all bullshit.
1: It's
0: all bullshit.
1: Yeah.
0: You know, and I'm not really surprised at my peers, but the younger, like the millennials and the X and the Zers, I'm like, what? Why are you? What is your problem with it? They're not bothering you.
1: Yes, exactly.
0: Dude, are you afraid you might be sexually attracted to a trans woman?
1: Yeah.
0: Who hasn't gone through the complete transition?
1: Yeah.
0: You know, I mean, that's the whole thing. It's like, you know, going back to what you folks are doing.
1: Yes.
0: How do you, I know you do outreach, but when a young person comes to you,
1: mm-hmm.
0: and they're in pain,
1: mm-hmm.
0: you know, emotional, psychological pain. How do you guide them?
1: Yes, that's a great question. You know, and in these states that we work in, we do have close partners that provide like direct services.
0: Yeah.
1: And, you know, we provide what we can and that, you know, education about it. And we also create, I think, safe spaces for it too, because the states that we work in are very hostile to our work. So,
0: well, you know.
1: Yeah. I mean, and the whole federal government is right now. But I think, we're just trying to build the power outside of the institution. Paid for their expenses and all of that to get involved. And, you know, a lot of them said, like, it was just so good to see people and be around people who have the similar life stories that I do, the similar experience, and learning from them how they navigate, like, this fucked up system. And, so I think creating safe spaces is one way for sure. I think partnering with other organizations that do provide direct services.
0: Yeah.
1: And, you know, we provide what we can. So we have these things called Sex Be Great kits, where we have, like sexual health kits with a bunch of different, like, tools in them, like dental dams, condoms, educational, like, things, you know, HIV, STD testing, stuff like that. So, yeah, I think direct services, partnerships, and just creating those safe spaces for them to know, like, there's other people that look like you, there's other people who've gone through what you've gone through,
0: and
1: we can all learn from each other.
0: And this is another issue that I know, it's the age issue.
1: Mm.
0: With your outreach, do you have a cutoff age as to individuals that you will not deal with because of their age?
1: Yeah. So for us, our membership is mostly folks who are 18 to 30.
0: Oh, okay. So they're legal adults.
1: Yeah. Okay. They're legal adults. And one of the reasons too why we work with young people like throughout that age range is also like with the issue of college, not everyone has access to go to college.
0: Yeah.
1: You know, is one thing as well, young folks. And also a lot of people, they don't work with folks who are older than like 21 or 25.
0: Yeah.
1: And it's like, no, these people matter as well.
0: Yeah.
1: And even though those are like our main membership people, like anyone is welcome to like get involved in our mission, because we all have more in common like than we think, you know?
0: Yeah.
1: Yeah. And I think even the whole age thing, like all these different stigmas around Gen Z, Gen X.
0: Well, the reason I was asking is because of that grooming aspect.
1: Yeah.
0: You know, you're brainwashing these kids.
1: Yeah, no. You know. We're definitely not doing that. And you know,
0: but you understand that, I mean, that's a lot of the complaint.
1: Yeah.
0: You're a group, well, you know, they're people that complain about grooming or groomers themselves,
1: it's
0: not
1: ridiculous.
0: To be groomers themselves.
1: No, and we're working with, you know, consenting adults who know what they want, who know what they're talking about, and like they're pulling from their lived experiences. Like, these are folks who they already have the ideas about, you know, wanting to work on expanding gender affirming care or working to expand abortion access, because they've dealt with those issues themselves even before they got involved with ERGE. Like, they already know these issues and topics, and it's their lives. So we just really provide like the resources for them to kick off that work on the ground, you know?
0: Sorry, I had to make a tuning adjustment.
1: Oh, no, you're good.
0: Oh, no, I was looking at myself. I'm so fucking washed out. And it's only occurred here with this camera.
1: Oh.
0: You're fine. You look at you. You're fine. Oh. Me, I look like I'm a fucking pale. I look like I'm fucking anemic, man. Wow, man, it's not the sugar rush. You know, but
1: yeah.
0: And I asked those two questions about cutoff is because, as I said, you know that people are going to be coming after you.
1: Yes,
0: coming
1: and they
0: after
1: do.
0: You for that.
1: Yeah, they do. We've had people say, "Oh, you're, you know, brainwashing the youth and stuff like that." And I'm just like, no, they come in knowing what they want. Like,
0: they're talking about the youth. They're talking about people that are like are minors.
1: Yeah, yeah, and that's true. But you know, I think going back to what we were talking about with like the studies and the actual data on gender affirming care and that issue specifically. Studies again have shown that when you give young people the resources to like explore that, it's actually good for their mental health. It's not bad for their mental health. It's the exact opposite, you know? Yeah, so.
0: It's a fucking spill light. Like I said, squirrel. This was squirrel.
1: Yeah, but. Yeah, no, I think that narrative is, it's tired, like, that's not what's happening.
0: That sounds like fucking retire it already, people. Jeez Louise.
1: Literally, like, yeah, it's ridiculous, but no, we're giving young people, they know what they want, they know what they need, and we're just giving them the language and the resources to do it, you know?
0: Yeah.
1: Yeah. Yeah, and to, you know, like you were saying, retire already, like, giving them the tools to actually be the ones in charge, because we're the future, you know?
0: Right, and I keep saying this with everything. I want to see younger people in Congress running for public office from city all the way up because while I'm not a boomer, I'm Jen Jones because it's 1950-64.
1: Okay.
0: But the boomers, end of World War II to 50, they're still fucking shit up.
1: Yes, they are. They're the main ones, you know?
0: You know, and because, you know, and, you know, people my age, you know, we're also being called boomers. I fucking resent that. But I want to see younger people take a fucking blowtorch.
1: Yes, exactly.
0: To what has been fucked up because they can't, you guys can't fuck it up any worse than we have.
1: Yeah. No, exactly. And, you know, speaking of that, some of the work that we do is like in the states that we work in. You know, Alabama, Texas, all those places, we go to the state house and we, you know, train young people and introduce them to this world because it's intimidating. You know, the boomers and stuff, they try to intimidate us when we go
0: but
1: to
0: that's
1: these
0: all,
1: spaces.
0: And the millennial and the Xers,
1: yes, they try to intimidate us.
0: It's not so much the boomers anymore. They need to move on to us Jonesers and Xers.
1: Yes, yeah.
0: And
1: yeah.
0: The thing that I am in favor of, what I think is actually more important than the state legislature, you got to start with the city.
1: Yes,
0: because
1: exactly.
0: That's what the right wing has done with everything. They start with the city.
1: Mm-hmm.
0: Once they get a hold of once you get a hold of the city government, then it's easier to take hold of the county government.
1: Yep.
0: Once you get the county government, then you get the state, and then you don't even need to worry about the Fed.
1: Right, No, and that's, I think, too, like, there's a lot of, you know, national reproductive rights organizations.
0: Yeah.
1: And I think that's why we've chosen the South and the Midwest areas where they don't want us in. Like, because what you're saying, you know, we need to show up and be there because they're doing it, you know? They're not scared to be there, so.
0: They're not scared to be outside. We are.
1: Yeah, exactly. And I think, you know, we just, when we bring young people, we do these advocacy days, right, where we bring them to the state house. And I love your idea about, you know, the city and local government.
0: Well,
1: because
0: I've been
1: that's
0: saying
1: where
0: that
1: it begins.
0: Since, I have been
1: that's
0: saying that since the Koch brothers were before the plague, we're talking about, you know, installing. And if you take a look at cities, at localities, you can see right wings have taken over every, you know, city government, school boards. Because that's how you get control, is that you do the local. Because once you have the local, you don't need anybody else.
1: Yes, exactly. Yeah. And, you know, we train young people on, like, just coming there and being themselves and, like, how to speak to these legislators, because it's very intimidating walking into these places, especially, you know, if you're someone who's trans or queer or, like, a person of color, they're looking at you and already disregarding you. And we're training them to just show up and be, like, courageous and fearless because... Yeah, they're trying to make us scared, and we need to, like, resent that, you know?
0: I have to take this call.
1: Okay.
0: You have... Hi, you have the pleasure. Right, yeah, I'm in... I know, I need to pick up my medications, right? Is it... I will pick them up next week when I'm home from New Orleans. I will be home Tuesday, so I'll pick them up on Wednesday. Is that just the bupropion, or is my... Yay! I thought it was... okay, great. I'm being a corvid right now. So I will pick it up on Wednesday. Okay, I actually tried to call you the other day, and the phone and your line kept disconnecting. Okay, I'm just letting... It's not a problem. I'm just letting you guys know that there was a... I had a problem connecting to you. Okay, thank you. Okay, thank you very much. Bye-bye. Yay, finally, finally, after God knows how many weeks, I'm getting my Adderall. So, that just went out over the air. Here, let me just stop and start, you know, because it's life.
1: Yeah, it's life, yeah. Like I said, just try to show up to these places and be like, don't be scared to talk to these people because they're not scared to take away our rights, you know?
0: So, yeah.
1: Yeah, yeah, exactly.
0: Yeah.
1: Yeah.
0: Mm-hmm. Which is always, yeah, I mean, it's... it's like, I don't know what happened to my peers, but we have allowed ourselves to be cowed.
1: Mm.
0: You know, it's like, you know, by the right wing and our peers. And I think that, you know, because we also have a habit, and this is a big, big issue, that we tend to, like, we get what we want, and then we're like,
1: yeah.
0: And right wingers play long game.
1: Yep, exactly.
0: Because they've been working since 1964, when the Civil Rights Act was passed.
1: Yes.
0: To get it repealed today.
1: Yes. Yep. And I think, yeah, they act like, you know, that you always hear, like, unprecedented attacks. Like, no, this has happened before. And like you said, it's been happening since the civil rights movement. Because they play the long game, like
0: yes,
1: you were
0: because
1: saying.
0: we get what we want, and then we don't bother fighting for it anymore.
1: Yep, exactly. And I think a great
0: example like the dog that caught the car. What do I do now?
1: yeah. I think a great example of that is Roe v. Wade. I think, you know, people were acting, and it was horrible that they overturned it, but they've been trying to do this and dismantling the rights since they passed it.
0: Yeah.
1: Yeah, and it shouldn't be like...
0: Well, what I find interesting, too, is that going on with repealing shit,
1: yes.
0: is that the Supreme Court is looking at overturning Virginia v. Loving.
1: Yeah. It's ridiculous.
0: Which means that Thomas wants to get rid of his wife.
1: Yeah, exactly. And, you know, speaking on that topic, too, like... You know, there's all these, you know, Supreme Court justices, anti-abortion lawmakers who their wives are getting abortions and everything.
0: Oh, that's because they're in a different strata.
1: Yep, it's sick, you know, and it's very hypocritical.
0: You know, it's like the birthright citizenship thing of the 14th Amendment.
1: Yes,
0: I mean,
1: yeah.
0: It doesn't really apply anymore to American citizens, Black African American citizens.
1: Yep,
0: but it was. And it actually, up until United States versus Wong versus Kim Wong Ark.
1: Okay.
0: Mm-hmm. If you were Asian, you were not a citizen. You could not in New Borneo. You weren't a citizen.
1: Right.
0: There were the Chinese exclusionary laws.
1: Yes, exactly.
0: And he left to visit family in China,
1: mm-hmm.
0: and when he returned, they would not let him off the boat because he was not an American citizen.
1: Yeah.
0: So he sued,
1: yep.
0: and he won, and that established birthright citizenship.
1: Yes.
0: So the attempt to overturn it is not so much. Basically, it will overturn it for anyone who isn't European.
1: Yep. Exactly.
0: And or you know, and they will allow it for you know birth tourism from China.
1: Yeah.
0: You know, because a lot of people from wealthy people from dictatorial countries will come to America to give birth. So if they have to flee, they have an actual anchor in the country. And then it's going to be birthright citizenship if you can afford to pay the fee.
1: Yes, and anyone.
0: And then Donald Trump will take the money.
1: Yeah, it's sick because everyone should be allowed to, you know, settle and be safe somewhere else. Wherever they choose to live, they should be able to live safely. You know, regardless of like what you're saying, like their income and the color of their skin.
0: See, what he wants to do is change it from to blood rather than anything else. If you're an American, it says, like, if you get born, like, if you're born in Germany and you're an American citizen, you're not a German citizen.
1: Right, exactly, yeah.
0: And that's what Trump wants to do here. He wants to make it so that if you're a foreign immigrant, your kids are not going to be an American citizen because you weren't born here.
1: Yeah, and it's, again, like, on that topic, like, they're sending and people who've never even seen the country that
0: they're deporting citizens.
1: Yes.
0: To countries they have no. They're deporting citizens to Africa.
1: Literally, that they have no connection to. Which
0: so
1: is
0: basically what the,
1: just
0: see, what they're
1: like
0: doing. What they're
1: doing.
0: Well, no, actually, if they're dumping them in other, and what they're doing is they're paying these other nations like in Africa to take them.
1: Yeah. Right. Yeah. These
0: we'll pay you to take care, to take these people and you know do what you want with them.
1: Yeah. Which is it's horrible.
0: And they're
1: it's
0: and
1: so
0: they're
1: horrible.
0: You know. It is. It's unconscionable.
1: It is.
0: Because this is worse than the 1950s Operation Wetback.
1: Yeah. It is worse than that.
0: And for those that don't know what that is, it was under Eisenhower?
1: Yes, I believe so.
0: That undocumented immigrants were just rounded up and just shipped back and just shipped to Mexico.
1: Yeah, and
0: they weren't injured, they were shipped to Mexico.
1: Yep.
0: They were just returned to their countries.
1: Yes.
0: And to me that seems more reasonable than sticking their asses in what is really an open air concentration camp, I had most of my family perish in Auschwitz. I'm not even going to dignify it with that. And now they're opening up one in Indiana, and they're touting it as in Speedway.
1: Mm.
0: And the Indy 500 folks are saying, no fucking way.
1: Yeah.
0: Are you going to conflate us with them?
1: Yeah, it's ridiculous. And even in Florida.
0: And I think Speedway is even probably even trademarked, so they can. You should sue them over the trademark infringement.
1: Yeah.
0: But, you know, but that's how it's going. It's for profit. It's nothing else.
1: Exactly.
0: It's a new for-profit thing.
1: Yeah.
0: And Stephen Miller actually has a vested interest in it.
1: Yes.
0: Which, you know, and Donnie Dookie Pants, King Poop Lagoon, is also getting a piece of the action.
1: Yep.
0: You know, and people just don't understand that what he has done is that he has created a crime syndicate in the White House.
1: Yep,
0: Because he's always wanted to be a crime boss.
1: Mm.
0: In fact, he at one point wanted to date Victoria Gotti.
1: Oh, wow.
0: And she told him to fuck her. With his casinos, he was money laundering. He got fined by the SEC over money laundering. But he really is always. But you can see his three favorite movies are, and it's very obvious when you look at Mar-a-Lago and what the fuck he's doing to the White House, is Citizen Kane.
1: Mm, wow. Yeah.
0: Except Kane never became president. And like Kane, he's going to die alone, and the last words out of the mouth are going to be McDonald's.
1: McDonald's.
0: And his other two favorite films are The Godfather and Goodfellas because he wants and he's modeled himself on all three.
1: Yep. Yeah. And yeah, on the topic, I was just thinking about Alligator Alcatraz and, you know, the some native groups here were talking about that, how it's not only, obviously it's a human rights violation, but it's a complete violation of, you know, the land, environmental issues.
0: And I think I'm not sure which nation has ownership of that land.
1: Yep.
0: They're
1: That's
0: not
1: what they
0: happy.
1: Were talking about.
0: They want to evict.
1: Yep.
0: I mean, it's yours until we decide it's better used for more. It's like, the Sioux in the Black Hills. There, you know, the Black Hills were theirs until gold was discovered.
1: Yeah.
0: And suddenly, they wasn't theirs anymore.
1: Yep.
0: Same thing in Oklahoma when, it was theirs until oil was discovered.
1: Yep.
0: And it wasn't theirs anymore.
1: Yeah.
0: You know? Oh, you can't handle this.
1: Yeah.
0: You're not civilized enough to handle this.
1: Yeah.
0: But like I said, now they want to open one up in Indiana, and they want to call it Speedway.
1: Mm. So sad. It's just like such an abhorrent, obvious human rights violation.
0: You have to understand it's not. They don't care anymore.
1: Because
0: nothing is going to happen to them.
1: Mm.
0: You know, these people are bending the knee. No, they're not bending the knee. They're paying fucking protection.
1: Yeah.
0: And
1: yeah.
0: It has to be, they're paying protection.
1: Yes. And I think also, too,
0: and that's how it has to, and that's how governmentally, that's how we need to frame it.
1: Yep.
0: Just like what's going on and going back to, I know we got way off track.
1: Yeah,
0: but,
1: no, you're totally
0: but
1: fine.
0: But I think it also applies to the gender affirming care. It's all about protection rackets.
1: Yep.
0: It really we'll let you have it, but you got to pay us X amount of money.
1: Yeah.
0: You want your research grants, UC system, give us $1 billion.
1: Yeah. It's all about money and it's, not about the people. But I think we need to emphasize that too in our movement, like that they're trying to steal money out of our pockets and they're trying to distract us from the
0: real issues.
1: The real issues.
0: It's all smoke and mirrors.
1: Yep. It's all distraction.
0: You know, and we need to keep, especially in social media, you need to keep folks focused on it. So I don't know if any of you guys, with your outreach, do Instagram and TikToks
1: and
0: X and Shitter Live.
1: On all of that. And one of our big missions on all of that is debunking misinformation.
0: But you also need to do live, and not just tweet at people.
1: Yeah.
0: Because
1: for sure.
0: Tweets go by. And then, but if you do an Instagram live, or live streaming.
1: Yeah, and that's where people are at too.
0: Yeah, and it's more important. I love your dress, darling. You look so cool and comfy, more comfy than I am. I hate it when dudes look better in dresses than I do.
1: I know.
0: He's adorable. I love him. He's such a nice man. Human being. I've been really good about not using pronouns.
1: Oh, yeah.
0: It's sort of like call it human or person.
1: Yep.
0: How is this young human, young person? And if I do, it's like, good evening, ladies and gentlemen, boys and girls of all genders.
1: Yes, I love it.
0: Because, and we have to stop, smoke and mirrors. We need to be doing more stuff, more, like I said, more than just an Instagram, than text.
1: Yeah, because, it's like deeper engagement.
0: If you TikTok, do a TikTok thing and talk about the issues and
1: what
0: gender affirming care actually means in real context, which is emotional and psychological
1: safety,
0: care for people, no matter whether they're cis or not.
1: Yep, exactly. Because like we were talking about, it impacts all of us. And how you were saying with the care that you got for your
0: I wouldn't be able to get it because it's gender affirming. Oh,
1: exactly.
0: You might be pregnant. Oh, you're hemorrhaging every 2 weeks and you're bleeding to death. Well, tough shit.
1: We're even seeing it in the sports world with the testing of women, even who are cis, the testing those folks as well. And it impacts all of us because if you don't fit their frame of
0: what I love is the gender DNA gender testing for frisbee, it's literally BS. Your biological organs, your genitals, internal genitalia doesn't dictate how good a fucking frisbee player you are.
1: I know. It's again.
0: It doesn't impact how good a fucking cricket player you are.
1: Yeah, it's all smoke and mirrors.
0: Or Quidditch or whatever. It's or volleyball. It's also fucking
1: so stupid.
0: But yet there are some sports I can understand it, like boxing.
1: The
0: full body contact sport.
1: Yeah, well, there's actually a study. I don't know if you know about them. It's called Them. It's a media organization, and they released a study about hormones and sports, and they found that it doesn't have an impact. And these cases that they pull, a lot of times, there was a swimming competition.
0: Yeah, I mean,
1: case
0: but
1: they
0: I'm
1: talked
0: talking,
1: about.
0: Right, I'm talking about things like Fallon Fox, who gave her opponent a fucking skull fracture.
1: Yeah,
0: you know, and it was like, cool.
1: Yeah.
0: And that sort of is what iced the cake for people in trans women is that, despite her being on hormones, she still packed enough power to fracture her opponent's skull and she was happy about it. So that is what triggered everybody's freak out, justifiable or not, over trans women in sports.
1: Yes, and the thing is, I think with all these issues, right, they pick a case and they're like, look at this, what happened. Now we all need to be scared of trans women in every facet, or we need to be scared of anyone who doesn't fit the mold of what a woman looks like, because it impacts even cis women.
0: I don't think it's so much about appearance and all of that, because there's always been manly looking women, but I think it's the fact that you have, in some regards, even with the Moroccan boxer who is genetically female, but yet an organization that the IOC doesn't even recognize that, oh, she's actually male. And they went, no, she's female.
1: Yeah.
0: But she had a strong enough punch that her opponent said, fuck this.
1: Yeah.
0: You know, and now what are you going... So if you're that concerned about it, like in the Olympics,
1: yes.
0: Then what you do is you test, you have a test, not for DNA, but how strong their punch is.
1: Yes, exactly.
0: And then you can go from there.
1: Right.
0: Because that's more legitimate, because
1: yes.
0: It doesn't matter if you're a male, a man or a woman.
1: Yes.
0: If you can punch hard enough to fracture somebody's skull.
1: Yeah, that's a problem.
0: Then that's the issue.
1: Yes, like exactly what you were saying, it's not about, you know, male, female, whatever, it's about, like, that actual aspect,
0: I mean,
1: of it,
0: woman,
1: the competition.
0: Because,
1: with it.
0: You know,
1: yeah,
0: it's also like the intersexed runner.
1: Mm.
0: She's on, you know, I think she's on hormones to lower her natural testosterone.
1: Right.
0: And
1: yeah.
0: She's still getting grief.
1: Yes, exactly. It's like you can't, it's like a lose-lose situation, because
0: yeah.
1: What they have an agenda that they already have in mind. And again, like we were saying, smoke and mirrors are trying to distract folks from the real issues that's impacting us. People can't pay their rent. Students, you know, young people can't find a fucking job. Like, I really think
0: it's this whole thing, you know, about, you know, work and everything, and people, and you know, Zier's going, you guys didn't have a reputation, or if you had a, well, for the time I was growing up, a $10,000 student loan was a lot of money.
1: Yep. Yeah, exactly. Yeah.
0: You know, everything, when you look back, everything was less expensive, but that doesn't mean we had it easier.
1: Yeah.
0: You know, but I have no problems with students, people with $250,000 in student loans, having them forgiven.
1: Yeah.
0: I mean, it started at $10,000, but because of the shit, it ballooned up to $50,000 on interest only, alone.
1: Yeah.
0: And I was, you know, and when everybody was screaming at Biden over the loan forgiveness, I paid mine off, but you weren't carrying $250,000 plus in debt.
1: Yeah,
0: in student
1: debt.
0: It's
1: easy for them to say when they're not the ones who are holding
0: debt. And so, you know, and I know how much I owed. I didn't care if mine got forgiven or not.
1: Yeah.
0: I wanted to see folks, you know, that just got, you know, having their loans forgiven so they could fucking live.
1: Yep.
0: And then it was a big surprise when I got an email saying that my loan had been forgiven, and because it was how old it is, it was.
1: Yeah.
0: It wasn't had anything, you know, because of the age of the student loan.
1: Yeah.
0: And so, you know, there, maybe I'm unusual in that regard, but I don't see anything wrong with that. I don't see, I'm an actor, and I don't mind not losing a role to somebody else as long as they're more talented than I am.
1: Yep.
0: But I've lost roles to people that they're not, but they look like what the director wanted.
1: Yep. And that's what they're trying to do again, you know, obviously with getting rid of DEI and
0: all
1: these
0: attacks. You can see how
1: and
0: doing
1: the student loan stuff.
0: Well,
1: but
0: with that, that's even better.
1: Yeah.
0: Because you can see the result of hiring mediocre white men.
1: Yep. And where has that got us in the situation we're in now? Like,
0: take a blowtorch to those fucking bedbugs. They're not even cockroaches. You know?
1: Yeah.
0: But that's what you end up, that's the result you end up with, is mediocre white people.
1: Yep. We need to talk about that issue instead. Like,
0: yeah, I mean, that's, you know, you know, and I love this. My first, I remember my pediatrician.
1: Mm-hmm.
0: He was an African-American man.
1: Mm-hmm.
0: And I loved him, and I always was highly amused that his name was White.
1: Mm-hmm.
0: He's a great doctor.
1: Yeah.
0: You know, and, you know, so my parents had no issues. Nobody had any issues with, you know, with the, you know. I want the best person possible to treat me.
1: Exactly.
0: You know.
1: Yeah. Yeah.
0: I don't see any problem, you know, with like, giving people who haven't had the leg up the leg up, because it's not affecting you. Because if you're fucking, I mean, they don't give somebody a position simply because of X.
1: Right.
0: You know, you know, unless you're a jerk.
1: Yeah.
0: You know, so you're a mediocre white man who just can't get the job done, and you want the job over this Hispanic person who's got all the higher qualifications.
1: And probably had to work twice as hard their entire life.
0: Exactly.
1: Yeah. And that's what we need to be talking about, you know, and but they're scared of that. They're scared of educated people of color.
0: They're just scared
1: of
0: educated people.
1: Period.
0: Period. Because remember what Donald Trump said first year, first run? I like uneducated. I like poorly educated.
1: Yes, exactly. And they're trying to take advantage of that and, you know, play off of ignorance and, you know, heighten up the fear around that and say, oh, you know,
0: people who read are elites.
1: Everyone should read. Like.
0: Yeah. Everybody should read
1: yes,
0: Lee's.
1: Yes, everyone should
0: read. You can't see my face because I'm because I'm pretending it's Passover and reclining to the left. I know we've gone far afield, but that's how I run.
1: Yeah.
0: How I operate. Because after a while, it's just so much you can say about your topic.
1: Oh, there really
0: and
1: is.
0: But then you start exploring how other issues of life and society affect the topic.
1: Yes, they're all connected. And
0: Yeah.
1: And, like, you know, Urge is a reproductive justice nonprofit. And, you know, we focus on reproductive justice as opposed to maybe, like, reproductive rights. We use the term reproductive justice because it connects all of these issues that we're talking about. Like, we work on all of these issues because they're all connected.
0: Yeah.
1: And they're all about control, power, and distracting the everyday person from what's really going on.
0: Yes.
1: And what's really affecting their life.
0: From angry, sad, angry tacos.
1: Yeah.
0: Did I say that?
1: Oh.
0: It's, and, you know,
1: They're trying to distract us from what's really happening.
0: So you just need to actually again get out there and reframe their argument. Excellent book you might want to read. There's his name is George Lakoff.
1: Mm.
0: He's a cognitive linguist, and he wrote a book called Don't Think of an Elephant.
1: Oh, okay. Okay, I'll look into it.
0: Because when somebody tells you not don't think of an elephant, you start thinking of the elephant.
1: Yeah, exactly.
0: And he talks about reframing.
1: Mm-hmm.
0: I think there's a Coursera thing about reframing in politics, which I think you all might find interesting.
1: Yeah, for sure. That sounds like a great resource.
0: Well, it's like it's reframing is simply restating something.
1: Yep.
0: You know, if you see something that's really fucking stupid, you just, from the right, you restate it.
1: Yes. Yeah.
0: Instead of like, or if you're going to retweet it, and there's a link in that thing, and there's a
1: screenshot
0: it.
1: Yeah.
0: Instead of giving them
1: the clout.
0: Instead of giving them
1: the engagement.
0: Yeah, the engagement, because then you can't click on the fucking link if there's a link in there.
1: Right.
0: And then when you screenshot it, you're not amplifying it because because people can't, you know, click on that on that retweet and respond to that, you know, troll.
1: Yeah. Yep, exactly. Yeah, because we know that when you repeat things, that's what sticks.
0: And we progressive Democrats lefties tend to amplify the trolls.
1: Yep. Yeah, and I think I could go on that topic for a while.
0: Oh, man.
1: Yes.
0: Yes. Just put out there on Twitter about amplifying messages, and they'll say, but that's what we've got Maddow and O'Donnell. We don't need crazy people like oh yes we do.
1: Yeah.
0: Because that's how the right gets their message across.
1: Yeah, and I think our allies have really focused too much on responding as opposed to you were saying,
0: amplifying
1: by responding and just operating from a place of reactionary instead of amplifying our messages.
0: Exactly. And and the right knows that, and that's why they do the crop that they do.
1: Yep.
0: Because they know how we will respond to it.
1: Yes, yeah, and that's why they've taken over, the internet spaces and have really tried to grab onto
0: Well
1: young
0: not
1: men
0: really. They took control after 9/11.
1: Yeah. Very
0: because
1: true.
0: You couldn't criticize anybody without being called a sympathizer.
1: Yeah.
0: You know.
1: Yeah.
0: And so we ceded the internet to the right.
1: Yep.
0: And when I was doing podcasts on, blog talk, radio, the top things were all conservative.
1: Mm-hmm.
0: We ceded, and, we're trying, we ceded radio to the right.
1: Mm-hmm.
0: And that pisses me off because there's a lot of progressive billionaires that could buy radio stations and support us, but no, they let Air America go off the air.
1: Yep.
0: They let a lot of progressive radio stations go off the air. They wouldn't buy them.
1: Mm-hmm.
0: I mean, we need to counter organizations like Sinclair.
1: Yep.
0: Where everybody under their umbrella, when they give the same editorial, word for word for word. So it is pseudo-state sponsored television.
1: Yeah.
0: And I think I mentioned this, and people call, I'm against fascism because I don't want corporations and the government to meld.
1: Yep.
0: Because that's what actual fascism is.
1: Yes. Yep. Precisely.
0: But people don't understand that. They look at, because, so you're familiar with the Mussolini quote about fascism?
1: No.
0: That it's the marriage between corporations and the government.
1: Yeah. And
0: that's
1: fascism
0: what is.
1: Yeah. Not for the people. Yeah.
0: Well, the thing is that if you listen to Ned Beatty's mono speech in Network,
1: Okay.
0: He actually explains it because once the because when he explains corporate fascism as once that's all male, it's not this, that, or it's not oil, it's this petrol, blah, blah, blah, blah.
1: Yeah.
0: He says, and that's when everybody, that's when people get taken care of.
1: Mm-hmm.
0: We take care of people because you need the people to, like, you know, and everybody has an equity in it.
1: Yeah.
0: And that's when that, that's when Finch's character goes crazy.
1: Mm-hmm.
0: Because he sees God and he willfully walks over that line into insanity. And, but, you know, too many people just look at, they look at what's going on and they think Hitler was fascist.
1: Mm-hmm.
0: He was not. Mussolini was fascist. Hitler was in a was on meth, like a lot of other. You could buy the stuff that he was on over the counter, because it kept, you know, and it was fed to the troops so they could stay up. And I can guarantee you, there's a lot of people in our government today that are speeding.
1: Mm. Probably right. Yeah.
0: Sorry, Cash, but unless you've got a thyroid issue.
1: Yeah.
0: His eyes creep me out because he actually looks like he's on something.
1: Oh, yeah.
0: Because of that wide-eyed, that pop-eyed surprise look.
1: Yeah.
0: Anyway, I want to say thank you.
1: Yeah, thank you so much. Yeah.
0: Oh, I just did a cold beer ending. It was nice talking to you. So have a good afternoon.
1: Yes, thank you. It was nice talking to you.
0: We had fun.
1: Thank you for having us. Yes, we did.
0: My pleasure.
1: Yes, thank you.
0: And thanks for joining us here on, and register to vote, folks. Oh, yeah, and also get your voter, go and get your state driver's license or ID, because that's what you need to vote.
1: Yep.
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0: Good afternoon. I'd like to welcome to this edition of At the Table.
1: Okay. Stop. Yes, I'm so glad that, hi, this is Kelly, and this is At the Table.

0: Look, we're actually live streaming now.
1: Cool.
0: Welcome to the final edition of whatever the hell I'm going to call this show. I don't know. It's day four, last day of Netroots Nation here in beautiful New Orleans. And Ricky and I are sitting here with the lovely Randy Weingarten, who is president of the American Federation of Teachers.
2: It is great to be with you two. And now I've learned that this is like one of the few times that you're both together in the same place. That's amazing.
0: We harass each other face to face once a year.
2: Wow.
1: Yeah. That's great. And over video once a week.
0: Yes. Ricky also acts as my mute button. She also acts as my reminder that you're not a magpie, so get back on track.
2: I love that. Well, I'm honored to be with both of you.
0: And thank you. This is Randy Weingarten. As I said, she is president of the American Federation of Teachers and president of the United Federation of Teachers in New York.
2: In New York City.
0: And we're here.
2: I was president of the United Federation of Teachers from 1998 to 2009, and I've been president of the AFT from 2008 to now.
0: I was going
2: to
0: say,
2: it's
0: you
2: a
0: took
2: long
0: a
2: mental, time.
0: So you didn't take a mental health break in between?
2: No.
0: Oh, okay. Let's talk about the sorry-ass state of American education right now.
2: Well, I think the problem now, right now, is that the people of America understand that education is really important and that public education is really important. And the powers that be, particularly those who control the White House and the Senate and the House, don't really care about other people's children.
0: Right.
2: And I think what we're seeing is huge disruptive forces. Not just in universal vouchers, but in the cutting of public education,
0: right.
2: In the basically abandonment of the federal role in public education. The federal role in public education was to really, really, really help the marginalized.
0: Yeah.
2: So whether you have your kids have special needs or poverty or English language learning, career tech ed, programs like. So what they're doing is they're trying to balkanize, fragment schools, demonize teachers, smear people, create distrust, and take the money away.
0: Yeah. Well, my oldest nephew is a teacher, and I could not be prouder of that. And I've always been of the opinion that teachers should be paid like rock stars.
2: Yes.
0: You know, because without teachers, you can be a self-taught musician, but you still need somebody to help you out, you know.
2: And teachers basically are the profession that make every other profession possible.
0: Yes. And you have to

0: But I do actually, I've learned actually to stop calling people names. Because one of the things I've learned is that people in and I think this is true for people in Canada, Ricky. I think people in America are sick and tired of all the fighting, and they want, and they create a false equivalency.
1: Yeah.
0: And so what I've just started doing is trying to have people hear me,
1: right,
0: as opposed to, you know, so I've tried to do what good teachers do, which is,
1: yeah,
0: it's not what's said, it's what's heard and felt.
1: Exactly. And but
0: so I did giggle, but
1: yeah, but that's
0: I'm
1: okay.
0: Not
1: but that's
0: repeating.
1: Okay. To, but yeah, right. But I, you know, but that's how I refer to him, because you know, because he also said during his first term that he prefers stupid people. Yeah, I love the poorly educated.
0: Well, that was, I mean, you can see, this is, it was one of the reasons why, you know, I have to take my prop out. It's one of the reasons why I wrote this book.
1: Ooh, oh, I love it. Let's talk about your book, girlfriend.
0: Why Fascists Fear Teachers.
1: Ooh.
0: It's not out yet. It will be out in September.
1: Oh, awesome.
0: But the, why is it that people with an autocratic impulse, people who want that kind of level of control or power, why is it that they fear knowledge? Why is it that they fear education? And he basically, I mean,
1: it's
0: because they can, yeah.
1: It's easier to control stupid people, ignorant people. It's easier to control them.
0: Well, I think it's easier to, when people don't have the skills of critical thinking.
1: Exactly.
0: If people don't have a sense of agency and empowerment.
1: Exactly, yes.
0: And I think what he does is he relies on the fact that people are not going to ask questions. He relies on the fact
1: exactly
0: that people are just going to give him, his supporters, the benefit of the doubt and let him say, divide, divide, divide. But I think that they actually so fear pluralism and fear, they actually do fear the marketplace. They fear pluralism. They fear that people getting together. They fear a safe and welcoming environment. They fear tolerance. They fear the things that actually the founders of the United States of America, who are not, look, there are lots of problems with the founders.
1: Exactly.
0: Like
1: I mean, they're not
0: like
1: yeah,
0: other
1: well,
0: things.
1: We don't, you know, I don't recall them ever being put up on the pedestal, but there were the things that we were never taught about them.
0: But the thing is this, they believed in education.
1: Exactly.
0: And they believed in critical thinking. And they believed in a country that was started by dissent. I mean, the country, the U.S., would, look, the
1: we're
0: U.S.
1: A bunch
0: would
1: of
0: never have been started without a revolution against Great Britain and the king.
1: And kickbacks. Also the whole thing about kickbacks.
0: Taxes without representation.
1: Taxes, but also kickbacks, because the British merchants, they paid their fee in London, and then they got it back when they docked in the colonies. John Hancock was a tea smuggler, and that was the whole impetus for the Tea Party, because his boat got confiscated because he was smuggling tea from the Netherlands.
0: Well,
1: because of the kickback situation.
0: Well, I would actually say that they probably, regardless, none of our founders were perfect in any way, form, or manner, but one of the things that created this country was a sense that we were not going to be ruled by a king.
1: Yeah, I mean, I hope we're fully cut the camera, is that also people don't understand, I doubt that that 99% of the people today, I think, don't know the preamble to the Constitution past the first three words.
0: That's probably true.
1: So they don't understand what the foundational statement
0: yeah
1: of the. I mean,
0: I see you just pulled it up,
1: yes,
0: which I love.
1: Yes,
0: and
1: because I'm very much involved. Because I love history. I've done a lot of living history, and
0: I
1: you
0: love that.
1: And once you understand, and it makes everything easier to comprehend when you understand context.
0: Yes, totally.
1: You know, and to that extent, I kind of understand sovereign citizens, because this is essentially a set of bylaws.
0: Well,
1: with the preamble being like the mission

0: statement.
1: Yeah, I think that's
0: and,
1: true. But what they did was they never envisioned
0: what we have now.
1: What we have now. They really, I think they really believed, because of the culture of what happened then, that there would not, that there would never be an appetite in the United States
0: for tyranny.
1: Elect tyranny.
0: Yes.
1: Or elect a king. There
0: exactly.
1: would never, I think that they would be, you know, with all their imperfections,
0: they understood
1: the issue of fascism, and they understood
0: even
1: the
0: though
1: issue
0: they didn't understand it at the time. And what I like to do is say, speaking of let me pull up what Mussolini, who coined the term fascist.
1: I thought you were going to read the preamble.
0: Oh, I will do that. I'm going to read it. Okay, I'll read it. Okay. Can use this as a voice note, as an audio book. I was actually considering doing a partial audio book
1: of
0: this on the Declaration. So it's like, okay.
1: That's good.
0: Thank you, Ben Franklin, for these.
1: I put my reading glasses on.
0: And these are prescriptions, too. Okay. We, the people of the United States, in order to form a more perfect union, establish justice, ensure domestic tranquility, provide for the common defense, promote the general welfare, and secure the blessings of liberty to ourselves and our posterity, do ordain and establish this Constitution for the United States of America.
1: Yeah. I mean, think about it. Now, if I spelled defense like that in a tweet, somebody would tell me I spelled it.
0: But spellings change, as does punctuation. I mean, if you read the folios of Shakespeare, there's a whole different set of punctuations, and some of which did not exist that we have today.
1: But even the kind of back and forth we just had about the imperfections of the founders. That is when we as teachers say we want to teach honest history.
0: Yeah.
1: We still talk about the beauty and the importance of this country as a country.
0: Yeah.
1: But you have to be honest
0: yes.
1: about the imperfections. And the one and that is part of what this current government, when you start talking about state of education, this current government does not want us to talk about the complexities,
0: because
1: does not want us to talk about context, does not want the critical
0: exactly.
1: thinking. And that is key to the problem we're having right now.
0: Exactly, because when I was living on Staten Island, around 1999, but just before 2000, around 2000. I was on the ferry home and I was talking to this person, this guy, very nice, this guy, and then I started, I grew up in California. I was in high school when Reagan was governor. He started this downward spiral of uneducated people. And we could, instead of get up and said that I was making his head hurt.
1: Well, he started the process of divesting from education at the same exact time. I mean, I get very leery of disparaging. I think what happens when we use the term uneducated people or things like that, I see across America people thinking that we are disparaging them.
0: I understand that. Yeah.
1: I think what I think is happening is that they have divested from and Reagan did this too. It wasn't their priority.
0: Well,
1: they didn't have a priority of how do you help in a capitalist society? You have to create equal opportunity.
0: Right. And
1: if you want capitalism to actually be broadly based prosperity.
0: And I was in high school in California when he was governor. When his advisors came to him and said, too many poor people are getting free higher education. And that's when tuitions got instituted.
1: And we had, I think that people don't realize when they call us all sorts of names, they don't realize that in New York City, in California, part of how we created opportunity was by tuition-free college.
0: Exactly.
1: Just like we have, you know, a K-12 system that is broadly paid for by the taxpayers.
0: And now you've got, you know, older people whose kids are out of the house that are like me at mad because they have to pay property taxes to support the schools. It's like,
1: I think the otherizing here and the divisiveness that you see, again, that's part of the reason why I wrote this book, because what I wanted to know is why, when public education is one of the only things in America we do to create broad-based prosperity, and used to be very much of a bipartisan issue, why you have the extreme right wing constantly smearing teachers and undermining public schools. And I think you got a bunch of people, from the people who don't want to pay taxes, like the billionaires, to people who are afraid of the future, to people who, you know, don't want the next generation questioning and
0: exactly.
1: Pursuing a future that may look really different than what we're thinking about.
0: Well, I put it, you know, in terms of when Hillary Clinton was running for president, was running against Trump, I said, we have a choice between two dystopias. Which one do you want? And look, and that was chosen.
1: Well,
0: and this is kind of a dystopic society that we're falling into.
1: Well, I think that she wanted to try to make things better.
0: Yeah, but I was using that like a metaphor, because there were those that would see her presidency as a dystopic, it was like making things better, you know.
1: Yeah, for somebody else.
0: Yeah.
1: As opposed to making things better for all of us.
0: Yeah.
1: And, you know, I think what Trump relies on is that he relies on the fight between us versus them, so much so that he doesn't even help his us.
0: Yeah. I mean, he's thrown his us not just onto the subway tracks, where they're all getting run over and or electrocuted by the third rail.
1: They are, the bill that he just got passed is really going to hurt his base.
0: But you see, the base doesn't care as long as it hurts the them. As long as it hurts minorities, they don't care about being the collateral damage, until they find out that the minorities are the ones that harvest our food and, you know, clean our toilets and keep maintain our gardens. You know, it's like, you guys gonna do all that stuff? No.
1: I think that there's a anger that actually transcends race right now. I think that there's a misogyny that we don't understand as well as we should.
0: Yeah.
1: And I think, but I do think the point I'm trying to make is, at least us in the labor movement and us as educators, we have to fight for broad-based opportunity. We have to fight for broad-based dignity. We have to fight for broad-based affordability. And for us, the politics is about all, not about us versus them.
0: Right. And agreed. And, you know, and this boils down to, like, the issues surrounding, you know, the fact that teachers are getting, you know, blasted for just saying, everybody's welcome.
1: Yeah, that was crazy. It is really crazy that, you know, that teacher in Idaho was blasted for a poster that said, everybody's welcome, and told that that was a political statement, not moral responsibility.
0: Wild.
1: And it's our moral responsibility for everyone. I mean, and when somebody says it's a political statement, so who would you take out of it? I wish in that moment she had somebody next to her who would say, okay, who would we take out of that statement? Like, who shouldn't be entitled to have public education in her school?
0: People, because remember, one time it was illegal against the early 19th century. You couldn't teach a black person to read or write.
1: Well, I guess what I'm saying is, they would never in a million years right now say what they are thinking. That's why they just otherwise people in that
0: yeah.
1: kind of way.
0: But they're mean, but they I mean, but they are getting closer to actually coming out.
1: I mean, we're in a very, very, very perilous time.
0: And this is my oldest nephew's a teacher. Couldn't be prouder of him. You know, and it's like,
1: where does he teach?
0: He teaches in the San Ramon Valley. You know, San Ramon Valley.
1: Please give him a hug for me.
0: And next time I come out to California, because when I get, because the next time I'm out, I get to meet my grandnephew, my grandnieces. Now, this is a question, Ricky. How is the state of education in Canada? How does it like, you know, like put you guys into the same frame here?
1: I don't know if it looks the same way. Yeah, it doesn't.
0: There we go.
1: Because education is in the provincial jurisdiction, I think we actually have a similar system, Canada and the United States. Canada education is very provincially specific, and the United States is very state specific. But what we were able to do in the United States, that Canada has done in different ways, but we were able to do in the United States is we have been growing the opportunity that comes from federal dollars for marginalized communities. We've done that in education. So there's kind of a layer of federalism that's on top of the way in which states control provinces control. Sorry, I was saying providential instead of provinces. Provinces control. The provinces do the tax system in Canada, right?
2: There's federal. It's the same as same as in the United States. There's local, there's state, there's federal. In Canada, there's not very much provincial. So it's the same. Looks similar. So. Like there's just some things that the provincial government will do that the federal government just doesn't have. They just don't have jurisdiction. Something that they're trying to work on right now. My knowledge is they're trying to find a way to create more spaces for and because it's a provincial jurisdiction, what federal government really does, they really can't do a whole lot. They can say they're going to do this, that, and that thing, but unless they provincial governments agree, one of the things that they have started is to. To make early childhood education easier for people with lower incomes to get to so that you have $10 a day childcare.
1: That's amazing.
2: Thousands
1: of dollars. I mean, Elizabeth Warren tried to do a bill that capped childcare costs for people at 7%, because it can cost. So, you know, we have in the international community, we as Americans spend a lot of time in something called Education International with our Canadian friends. So, you know, we've talked a lot about the different provinces and what they do and what, you know, the some of the federal role, some of the provinces role. But it is in America, I think just like Canada, the states really control education, not the federal government. The federal government is really a supplement, and it also does the civil rights aspects.
2: I think the federal government does more than
3: I love that.
0: And I'm hoping that your voice is picked up, Vicki.
1: It's good.
0: Well, at least streaming to Facebook Live, there, if it's picked up, there's closed captions.
1: True.
0: Which is awesome. And that's like the other thing to discuss is how the federal government is failing students with disabilities.
1: Oh my God! I mean, it's just ridiculous that there you can see in the United States from Brown versus Board of Education. Sorry, I am a history teacher.
0: Go ahead.
1: So from Brown versus Board of Education in the 1950s, you can see the arc of our country trying to expand opportunity to. First, saying separate is not equal for black children, and then ultimately in the 1970s, saying no, separate is not equal for kids with disabilities, and that was the IDEA law that got passed in the 70s. There was a promise made that was never kept, which said that 40% of the funding that we needed for kids with special needs would come from the federal government. We basically after all the fights that we had, never got to more than 17 or 18%. But now, what they want to do is, think about this, take all, they keep saying, Linda McMahon and Donald Trump, oh, no, we're not going to touch funding for kids with special needs. Literally, in their new budget, they didn't increase funding for kids with special needs. So if inflation is going up 5%, and you don't increase funding, that is a cut to funding.
0: Well, our minimum wage hasn't kept in.
1: Right,
0: kept,
1: but
0: you
1: it's
0: know.
1: But so that's number one. But number two, even more frankly despicable, is they're like, oh no, we don't need an education department. We're gonna move the all of the work done for kids with disabilities to Robert Kennedy's shop. The guy who has undermined families with autistic kids.
0: Yeah.
1: Like, how do you do that? How do you basically say you're gonna move it? Like, how do you take, we have expertise in the Department of Education. What we have to do with the civil rights laws is make sure that every kid with a disability has a shot to get the his or their needs met. So it's really terrible. And we're fighting it tooth and nail as our parents.
2: I worry about kids who had similar issues that I did as a kid. I mean, I had health issues and vision issues, and there was a lot of accommodations made
1: right.
2: for me so that I could continue. I mean, I was already a kid. I was 15 years old. So, and I was going to public school, so there was some accommodations made for me that they were not reflected. And I would worry about kids like me.
1: Exactly right. Exactly right. And we have to help. Any of us who have spent a minute in church and synagogue, we have to help the stranger. This is part. This is not political. This is a moral responsibility for us. And so when you take money away from districts or from kids with special needs, what you're basically saying is that kids with special needs don't deserve to go to school. And that's, that is horseshit.
0: It is. And I think we mentioned this before, is that morality is now considered woke and therefore bad.
1: Well, except that many, many, many, many of the people who have been convinced that woke is a bad thing, not something about diversity, inclusion, and equity, they are God-fearing. They go to church.
0: But they say Jesus is woke.
1: But every disciple that I know talks about how we have to help the stranger. And we have to create a moral floor that actually says, let's focus on humanity. So when people say, oh no, it's not God-fearing to believe in the stranger, believe in feeding,
0: yes.
1: believe in education, I just reject that. Not
0: remember the stranger, remember the stranger, for thou wert a stranger in a strange land.
1: Yeah, exactly. So I push back on the people because I don't want, just like I don't want anybody taking my patriotism away from me. I'm a patriotic American. I don't want anybody taking my religion away from me. I you know, go to shul as many times as I can on a Friday night. I believe in practicing my religion. And so I think what happens is that there are these divisions run deep in order to hurt other people.
0: Yeah.
1: And part of what I'm trying to say is we have to do what Ricky said. What happened with her, we have to do that for all kids. We have to. That's our obligation to teach children.
0: Yeah. And you know, because I also remember when I was growing up in California, there was a huge, that's where the big debate about bilingual education came about.
1: Well, the issue, I think that what happens is every time any of these issues come up, somebody tries to use an issue, somebody tries to say us versus them. Like, these days, dual language is one of the most sought after schools in the in the United States because when you learn another language, you're actually learning, you're using different parts of your brain. It's actually really good about other types of ways you can learn. And so many of the dual language schools these days are places that people want to be at. And, you know, so think about the arc of, you know, the division about bilingualism and now, you know, people loving dual language.
0: Yeah. I mean, what I always found funny when I was in school in California was the language choices we were given, considering it was California, it was Spanish, French, Italian, and German. When I always thought it should be Spanish, Korean, Chinese, Japanese, because it made more sense.
1: There's, you know, part of it is
0: and
1: also...
0: And that was 1970s, you know?
2: So I can't say all because I was taught two languages.
1: Oh, fantastic. Well, you were taught French and English.
0: Well, I'm currently learning... I'm currently in the process of learning or trying to learn Brazilian Portuguese and several other languages
1: God
0: through Rosetta and Duolingo. So education is education, you know. And
1: see, and it's an education is education over somebody's whole life.
0: Exactly, and you as long as you what was it Danny Kaye said? As long as you keep learning. Actually, it's a paraphrase of Harlan Ellison. As long as you keep learning, you never grow old.
1: Yeah, that's true.
0: And also, when is your book being published?
1: September 16th, it comes out.
0: Woohoo!
1: But it is available for pre-order now.
0: Nice,
1: so
0: and they can
1: all
0: pre-order
1: all you have to do is go
0: home.
1: To whyfascistfearteachers.com, and there's a, it's whyfascistfearteachers.com, that website, and there's a whole bunch of places you can pre-order from. I have to be agnostic about where people pre-order from.
0: Great fascists.
1: So thank you for letting me spend some time with
0: you.
1: Oh,
0: my pleasure. This
1: really
0: is fun.
1: Appreciate it.
0: This is fun. I love doing this. And
1: thank
0: Ricky
1: you.
0: Loves it too when I remember to include her in our shit stuff.
1: Thank you, both of you. It's great
0: oh, you're
1: to
0: quite
1: see
0: welcome,
1: you.
0: Randy. And hope to be able to sit down with you next year in wherever we are.
1: Fantastic.
0: I would say next year in Jerusalem, but who knows?
1: Well, let's try next year in Netroots.
0: I've heard a vague rumor of Philadelphia.
1: Okay. Thank you so much.
0: Oh, thank you very, very much. Have a good evening.
1: Thank you for
0: taking the time to sit down.
1: Thank you.
3: I was in the middle of the Atlantic Ocean when it happened. There was a sudden jolt and our submarine crashed on the seafloor. We were in total darkness.
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6: 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The link is in the description. Democrats just flipped a district that Donald Trump won by 18 points. This is a warning sign for Republicans. They dismiss the warning signs at their own peril. We're also going to look at numbers that this administration does not want you to see. What has GDP growth been? What has inflation been? Manufacturing employment, debt, deficit. You'll see that there are broken promises littered all throughout this economy. And meanwhile, the optional war with Iran is dragging on. Donald Trump's aides are reportedly admitting it never should have started. And there are more questions about whether or to what degree insiders have profited from the Iranian chaos. And doctors are warning about the return of tetanus. Yes, vaccination rates are down and tetanus is back. Plus, Trump demanding more deeply unpopular data centers. And finally, David Pakman is a liberal dweeb boy. I will explain much more coming up today. Democrats just flipped a Republican seat in a district that Trump won by 18 points, and it is not getting a lot of attention. It's just one low turnout special election for a state legislative seat. That's true. But the result here is a major warning sign for Republicans heading into the 2026 midterms. And it's a message to us about the opportunity that exists. Now, here's what's going on. Democrat Brandon Dukes defeated Republican Scott Timko by just 88 votes in the 12th State House District of Pennsylvania. This is Butler County. This is where the Trump assassination attempt took place. This is a seat that Republicans controlled for almost three decades, and Trump won it by 18 points in 2024. The Republican state representative won it by 30 points in 2024, and they've elected a Democrat. So when you compare this result to Trump's performance, you see a shift of roughly 18 points towards Democrats. And compared with the previous state house result, it's a movement of almost 30 points. This is like an insane change in politics when you look at the same geographical area. The Democratic victory also now expands the Democratic majority in the Pennsylvania House to 103 to 100, at least temporarily. They are going to face each other again, Dukes and Timko, in November for the full 2-year term. So Democrats are going to have to prove that they can do this again with a larger electorate. And Republicans are not wrong to point out that fewer than a third of registered voters actually participated in this special election. Turnout's going to be higher in November. We don't take it for granted. It's not a guarantee that it will stay blue. But the point here is, this is not like, oh, it's a Democratic district and Democrats barely held on. This is a seat Republicans controlled for decades in a district that Trump won easily. And the pattern is Democrats are overperforming 2024 presidential margins in special elections. And if you look at state legislative special elections from earlier this year, what you find is that the median Democratic candidate is about 11 and a half points ahead of where the Democratic Party performed back in 2024. That's insane. Now, the caveats, you might call them caveats, or you might find them interesting, exciting things. Special elections are often, it's a smaller turnout, but they measure enthusiasm more than they predict the result in November. Highly engaged voters dominate when the turnout is low. And right now, there seems to be a lot more enthusiasm on the Democratic side. And the reason this matters is because of how close it is in the House of Representatives. Democrats need a net gain of only a few seats to take control of the House. So it's not like we need to flip every district Trump won by 18 points. It's like, hey, there needs to be a small number of flips in genuinely competitive congressional districts. And if Democrats are competitive in Trump territory, in Butler, Republicans are going to have to spend a bunch of money defending places they didn't think they were going to have to worry about. And the environment right now is pointing in that direction. A new Emerson poll of likely voters gives Dems an 8-point advantage on the generic ballot, 51-43, and Trump has 40% approval. Now, we're going back into the phrase that was a very important phrase in 2020 and 2024. None of this guarantees anything. And Democrats might have weak candidates in some places or run bad campaigns or fail to turn people out. So the Pennsylvania candidates are going to have a rematch under different conditions. And then we've got a whole bunch of different circumstances around the country. But Republicans would be very it would be at their peril for Republicans to dismiss every single one of the growing list of Democratic overperformances as meaningless special elections when the same thing is happening every time. Dems flipped the district Trump won by 18. They only need a few seats to stop Trump's agenda, take back the House, and mire Trump in investigations for the rest of his political life. So it's a political environment that Republicans insisted was fine. It's not looking fine. And we even see it in examples like, for example, when MAGA Mike Johnson was asked, what is the argument that Republicans are going to make to voters? Why would anyone vote for you? Everything has gone haywire. The country is getting trashed. The economy is a mess. Trump is a mess. He's asleep all the time and he's got to war and he's more worried about granite and black onyx for his construction projects than he is about affordability. His answer was like, I don't really know. You know, we'll look at the video again. You can tell he is realizing, I can't say everything's fine because nobody believes that. And I can't say Trump screwed us because then Trump will come after me. What may change between now and November is that if Trump is more, if he's increasingly neutered politically, if his formerly rock hard endorsements become flaccid and pathetic and shriveled, you might start to see some Republicans go, I'm just going to denounce Trump because I don't think he can help me. And I don't think he can hurt me if I denounce him. I've got to have something to bring to my constituents, which is I'm going to do different than Trump. It's very risky. I don't know how unpopular Trump would have to become in order for them to start doing that. But it is a decision that Republicans are going to have to try to make. So we are going to see a lot of different environments in different parts of the country. We're going to see a certain dynamic in blue states. We'll see a certain dynamic in red states, purple states. Whether there's a Democratic or Republican incumbent is going to change the dynamics of the race. Alaska has a wild Senate race going on where they've got two people with the same name on the ballot, along with Mary Peltola, who's the person I support and like and hope that our Alaskan viewers will vote for. All of these are different environments. They require slightly different campaigns. But the theme is that special elections and off-year elections have seen massive overperformance by Democrats and underperformance by Republicans, including in Trumpy areas. And that is a very bad sign for the Republican Party. We've talked a lot about the measles comeback. It's almost a bigger comeback than when the Red Sox went down 3-0 to the Yankees in 2004. And after pulling out game four, won games 5, 6, and 7 to ultimately go back to the World Series and win it, ending the curse.
7: Maybe it's not exactly like that, but measles is making a big comeback. Maybe not like the Red Sox in 2004. And the reason measles is making a comeback is because Donald Trump and RFK Jr. have turned basic vaccines into a huge culture war issue. Congratulations to the anti-vax movement. We now have another comeback. Tetanus is the next one that doctors are warning about. Tetanus, lockjaw, this horrible bacterial infection. It was reduced to a tiny number of cases because of the vaccine. In 1948, the U.S. had 601 cases of tetanus. Recently, the entire country has had between 15 and 28 cases of tetanus. But in 2024, there were 32. And in 2025, there were 37. That's the most in a decade. Now, 37 cases is not an epidemic. Tetanus is not spreading through the air. It's not spreading from person to person. But the rate of change is alarming because more than 75% of the places where there are infections, we have seen the rate of childhood tetanus vaccination decline over the last 7 years. Tetanus is not good. The bacteria live in soil and manure. This is why if you get a puncture wound or a minor cut, sometimes you're advised to go and get a tetanus shot. And the infection causes your jaw to lock, the back to arch, muscles to contract in these spasms. Light can trigger the spasms. Noises can trigger the spasms. You can lose your ability to swallow or even breathe. A 9-year-old who had not been vaccinated against tetanus in Florida spent 37 days sedated and intubated with tetanus in the hospital. A 16-year-old boy, not vaccinated in Kansas, stepped on something, got a puncture wound. The family treated it with burdock leaf and bread mold. Should that be criminal? The kid eventually spent 40 days in intensive care, got pneumonia, got bed sores, needed physical therapy, needed speech therapy. Guys, we have a vaccine. So we've covered the measles catastrophe already. We covered the unvaccinated children who died in Texas. We covered parents who lost a 6-year-old daughter to measles and still said it was the right decision not to get the vaccine. We've covered RFK kind of equivocating as the outbreak was exploding. We covered Trump babbling about 80 different vaccines with a gallon of liquid being injected and all of this stuff. And by July of 2026, the U.S. had 2,300 measles cases, the most in 35 years. And 90% or more of the people who got it were not vaccinated. The anti-vaccine response is always just move the goalposts. Well, if nobody died, it's harmless. And when somebody does die, they go, well, they were obese or they had some other condition. They had diabetes or something else. When several people die, they go, well, these are personal choices. The reason these diseases have become rare is because of the vaccines. Before the measles vaccines, 3 to 4 million Americans were getting measles every year, hundreds dying. After vaccination, cases were down 99%. Same thing with tetanus. Having a tetanus vaccine transformed it from this thing that will kill you into something most people never even think about and some don't even know about. And so now we find ourselves in this ridiculous administration led by Trump and RFK, one of the most influential, I would argue, anti-vaccine activists running the Department of Health and Human Services. And we're just like walking backwards. We're going, modern medicine is that way. We've been walking towards it. We've turned around and we're walking the other way. Now, the promise of we're going to make America healthy again is not lost on me in its irony, because we've got measles surging, vaccination rates falling, and doctors saying, hey, we've got to be more prepared to deal with lockjaw in 2026, entering 2027. We've got to hold people accountable for this. That when we go and we vote, we really have to think, what were the promises and what have been the outcomes? Well, the promises on the economy, we're going to look at 11 of them, by the way. The promises on the economy have all failed. Do they deserve to be rewarded for that with a vote, or do they need to be voted out? What about on health? Well, they promised make America healthy again. We're going to fix autism and we're going to fix obesity and we're going to fix diabetes, all this different stuff. Measles is back. Tetanus is back. And it is an absolute and total disaster. Let's just hold them accountable to their promises. That's all I'm asking. 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The link is in the description. We need to have a very serious conversation about what's happening in the economy right now. And the reason we need to have that conversation is that when people go out to vote in November, they should know what are the parameters around which I'm thinking about who to vote for. Have I been sufficiently taken seriously by my elected officials such that we have seen improvements in a bunch of different economic areas, or have things gotten worse? Has Donald Trump's promises come to become reality, or have they been ignored? And are the Republicans in the House and Senate simply enabling him and allowing him to do it? Well, let's take a look at a bunch of different indicators. Tell me if this is useful. There was a very good piece by finance guy Stephen Ratner in the New York Times, and he looked at 11 different elements of the economy and used them to assess how things are going. Let's take a look. When you look at economic growth, we see that GDP is pretty crappy in 2025 and 2026, especially 2026 so far. Now, Donald Trump's promises and the promises of his economic advisors were we're going to see 4% growth, 5%. We could even see 6% growth. And we haven't seen it. We have seen positive but low GDP growth numbers. Well, that's not so good. Donald Trump has made numerous promises that we are going to stop running a deficit and it will eventually allow us to pay off the national debt. In fact, Donald Trump during his first term said the national debt will be gone by the time I leave. And what we actually see when we look at the data is a widening of the deficit. And as you can see here, as Donald Trump has come into power, the deficits are already getting worse. And you see on screen the projected longer term impact of those deficits, of that budgeting, and it is only going to get worse. And as a result, we go on to our next example. If the deficit's getting bigger, then we know that the debt will grow, but will it grow as a percentage of GDP? And the answer is yes, it will. You see that the projections based on Donald Trump's spending are that federal debt as a share of GDP will go up all the way up to levels beyond those seen after World War II, during and after World War II. Well, what about manufacturing jobs? Because that was another big selling point. We are going to bring back patriotic manufacturing to the United States. Factories and plants and jobs will come roaring back. But look at the data. Manufacturing employment is down since Donald Trump came back to office. It's at roughly 12.6 million jobs right now. And that is well below the manufacturing employment of the Biden era. Importantly, and I know many of you know this because I've mentioned it, there are about 500,000 open manufacturing jobs right now. They're available to people who want them. At the price being offered with the locations and responsibilities of those jobs, 500,000 of them are just sitting open. People don't want them. Well, what about tariff revenue? At least the country took in a lot of tariff money, right? Well, let's talk about that a little bit. First, American companies pay the tariffs. So we've got to ground this in the reality that while Trump says we're taking in billions from China, China's not paying the tariffs. The United States importers pay the tariffs. And about 85% of those tariff costs are passed on to you and to me through higher prices. Trump said, we are still putting a lot of that money into the Treasury. The money is coming in. Fine, it's coming from American companies, but at least it's coming in. But what we are seeing right now is that the windfall isn't happening. And what this chart shows is net customs revenue. And net customs revenue is plunging because the effect of the tariffs is simply stopping a lot of these imports, and it is not being replaced in a wholesale way by American manufacturing. It's just not happening. Okay, well, inflation may be up, but at least wages are exceeding inflation, right? Wage growth is higher, so people's purchasing power is going up. Wrong. Donald Trump's promise was we will end inflation and make things more affordable. But what we are now seeing is that prices are up more than wages year over year based on the last month. And when inflation goes up more than over, yes, a part sets will ability for the, but we're Carlo net Lyons is getting, because I am so in the cart. So she was that she might have embarrassed Trump when they were walking around Trump's golf course in Scotland. And there's this video of Natalie Harp sprinting next to Trump's golf. Everything is right between them. And the White House says this just demonstrates how loyal she is and how hard of a worker she is. And Caroline Leavitt, who's leaving as press secretary, said she is truly one of the hardest working people working for Donald Trump. You can work hard without apologizing for your physical presence on a golf course and without depriving yourself of food, without depriving yourself of sleep, and without signing letters to the president that go, with all my heart, these are weird people. We just have to acknowledge, you know, Tim Walz was right. Cults are weird. One of the things, some of the things cults do, and we've studied cults extensively on this show because they're so relevant to Trumpism. Cults erase normal boundaries, and they go beyond loyalty. It's devotion. You teach your followers that they must sacrifice everything, their health, their identity, their independence, to prove how committed they are to the dear leader. And that's what it sounds like when you read these letters. Now, earlier reports, including from the book Regime Change, explain that Harp leaves adoring notes for Trump in his personal spaces. You are all that matters to me, said one of these notes. And Trump has said to staff that Harp loves him as much as family, and she's the one who will never leave me. This is, if you're interested in that, it's in the Regime Change book by Maggie Haberman and Jonathan Swan. But I would even argue that Natalie Harp goes further. She holds influence. She stays up drafting Truth Social posts. She communicates with world leaders for Trump. She's operating outside the White House chain of command. She prints out stuff from her portable printer to give Trump adoring messages and social media posts and all of this stuff. And when you are there doing all of that and saying to Trump, with all my heart, you determine what information reaches arguably the most powerful person in the world. You determine what messages leave the White House under his name. And what she gets for this devotion that she expresses is access. And the access gives her influence. And she supplies Trump with the validation he wants, which makes her even more valuable to him. This is the governing structure of a cult. The most obsessed loyalists who never challenge him and never leave him and appear willing to neglect their own basic needs. You know, Maslow's hierarchy of needs. She's neglecting even the basic ones in service of Donald Trump. He's all that matters to her. That's how cults work. Those are the people that succeed in cults. And these are really weird people in a very unhealthy relationship. If they were just doing it for Trump's real estate projects, have at it. Go have fun. But this is now the relationship that is mediating the center of American and arguably global power. It is completely and totally whacked out stuff. And this is what we're up against. The David Pakman Show is an audience supported program. 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Donald Trump's rage is exploding because he's losing this stupid optional war with Iran, losing it straight up. Now, you could make the case that Trump really kind of lost this war months ago and he has accepted nothing out of that result and insists that we're close to a deal. He's declared victory over and over again. Every few days, he says we're right around the corner from success and Iran is ready to fold and negotiations are going so well. And then Iranian officials come out and go, negotiations? We haven't spoken since J.D. Vance went home after 1.5 days of the 60 days of negotiation. And then Trump comes back and goes, no, a deal is really close. And Iran's like, we're nowhere near a deal. And Trump says, we won. And then the conflict continues. And as we talked about on Monday, the 60-day negotiation deadline came and went with no deal, no victory, no real plan for getting out. And now officials are leaking their own assessment, which is, big surprise, we never should have started this war. Now, Trump's response to all of this has been very predictable, which is he found another country to threaten. He said, you know what? If Oman gets in the way, we will bomb the shit out of them. Oh, boy. He then lashed out at a female journalist, telling her, be quiet, be quiet. We covered that on Tuesday. And Trump now saying on the issue of Iran, I like the idea of just saying that the Strait of Hormuz is an American territory. We control the entire thing. Now, of course, this is absurd and ridiculous. And the reality is that ships aren't going through the strait. How do we control it when it is once again a choke point? Doesn't matter.
8: One more. Last week you said that you would soon declare the Strait of Hormuz to be a territory of the United States. Could you elaborate?
9: Well, I just think it's a great idea. Yeah, I mean, we control it. We control it with the blockade. Mm-hmm. We have a blockade. We control it with the blockade. And I like the idea of declaring it a territory.
8: Why do you do that?
9: We have total control over the strait. Now, they can be a nuisance.
7: Now, this is just utter nonsense. This is, his brain is mush. He is falling apart. None of that is even remotely true. And if it were true, we would see a different energy price environment. We would have completely different circumstances with regard to who has leverage in these negotiations. Other countries would be behaving differently if we were really in control of the Strait of Hormuz and it was open. But it doesn't matter. Trump realizes he is losing this thing, or he has lost it. And so he's just making stuff up. Trump then said, this was at one of his clubs a few days ago, or who, you know, he's always speaking with the golf shirt on and the red hat. Could be anywhere. I believe this is one of his clubs. And he goes, it's about to be awesome. Like, it's about to happen and it's just going to be great. They need to stop the fake news about what's going on with Iran.
10: Venezuela, we won that war in one day, actually, 48 minutes, actually. And we have a great relationship with Venezuela. We're taking out billions, hundreds of billions of dollars worth of oil, and Venezuela was great, and we're working beautifully with Venezuela, and we're doing the same thing now with relatively, it's larger, but we're doing a big thing on Iran.
7: Oh yeah.
10: As you know, their currency is valueless, their military is beat, the Navy is all sunk, 159 ships, every ship is underwater right now, that's resting at the bottom of the sea.
7: And there they clap like the trained seals that they are.
10: Every airplane, there are 209 airplanes. They don't have any airplanes. They don't, and you know, it's amazing because you hear these stories. Their radar is gone. All technology is gone.
7: And yet somehow they're continuing to resist, huh?
10: They have inflation at 350%. Their cash is worthless. Their currency is absolutely worthless. And then you read the New York Times, they say, Iran is doing extremely well. You know, it's like incredible. It's the only thing they have is fake news. That's all they have.
7: Listen, but it's not that Iran is doing extremely well. It's a country with massive problems led by an authoritarian theocratic regime. But that's not Trump's problem in the sense of he's losing this war. And what Trump does when reality contradicts his fantasies is he just lies. And I say this in the most serious way. Trump is a loser. I mean that analytically. He sets his own terms for success and he doesn't meet them. He said we would dominate them. He said we would get unconditional surrender. He said it 5 months ago, and we didn't get that. He sets a deadline, and it expires. Iran's like, we don't care. His officials can't even explain what winning is anymore. And it was an optional war. Trump chose this course, and the instability has driven economic

0: especially if you know what Trump plans to announce, which you can now pay for if you want advance notice of his truth posts. You can trade on that stuff. You can make ungodly amounts of money. Now, this doesn't mean Trump is personally illegally trading on information about the Iran war. We would need evidence to make that claim. But it's a pattern where the people around him certainly seem to be trading on that information. And it's another area that Congress and financial regulators should investigate. Have people connected to the administration traded on announcements about Iran they knew were coming? They are making money off of the death of people. And if insiders are making money from the market swings that Trump is creating, that would give us a whole different understanding of the war. Because if you're just an ordinary American, you see this war, you go, optional war, weird, all right. I'm paying more because of it. The economy is more unstable. Service members are in danger. Some are dying. Some are getting injured. If you have advanced knowledge, you're like, oh, wow, this is very profitable. Now, maybe Trump considers that winning. The country loses. Americans pay. Republicans risk electoral disaster. But the insiders are cashing in. Trump will go, it's Oman's fault and it's Iran and the fake news media and all this stuff. But the person really responsible is Trump. And we have an opportunity to respond publicly. Vote in November. And if we get Democrats to take control of the House, we then demand that Democrats use every lawful investigative power available to figure out what happened, who made money, and did anybody break the law? Trump can declare victory 50 times, which he has, something 48 times, something like that. Repeating we won doesn't make it true. And it increasingly seems like Trump is straight up losing this war. Now, what's worse if you're a MAGA Republican? Is it your president lying to you that he wasn't going to start any wars and starting one? Okay, that's one problem. Hey, he told us no wars and he started one. Is that worse? Or is it worse that your big, strong president is losing a war that was optional? Dear God, I don't know the answer. If there's any MAGAs left in my audience, let me know which is worse. Donald Trump and MAGA have found an issue that brings Democrats and Republicans together. Unfortunately, they're on the wrong side of it. Americans are increasingly against data centers in their communities. And Donald Trump and some of the people around him are going like, no, data centers are good. They're inevitable. People should get behind it. Now, we have a Gallup poll, and the Gallup poll found that 71% of Americans are against AI data centers in their local areas. Of that 71%, 48 of the 71% strongly oppose data centers in their communities. And what is fascinating is there is opposition across party lines. These things are increasingly unpopular as neighbors figure out what it means for their community. And Democrats don't really like them, and Republicans don't really like them. So Trump wants more of them, and he wants more of them built more quickly. And Trump recently criticized Texas Governor Greg Abbott's pause on new data center approvals. And he says it's a mistake. These are important. There's going to be AI. It just is what it is.
1: I saw Texas the other day sort of is against data centers. I think it's a mistake. And I'm not taking positions here. I just think it's a mistake because there are other communities.
0: That's a position.
1: Communities that want it. When a community wants it, it means a lot of money is going to come into that community.
2: Unsightly, potentially.
1: Well, I don't think they're unsightly. I mean, I'm looking at some of these data centers, the most incredible buildings I've ever seen. They go for 2.5, 3 miles. They're 3 miles by 3 miles.
2: They're necessary for the technology.
1: Well, but I think they are tremendously important for the economics. I mean, this is for Texas to say no to data centers is a mistake in the sense that it could be bigger than oil. I mean, data centers could be bigger than oil. You have the Texas oil, and there are a lot of communities that want them. But more importantly, and bad for us, there are a lot of countries that want them.
0: Trump says data centers could be bigger than oil, and other countries want them. But it's important to understand that the underlying issue is AI. The data centers themselves are not the competitive advantage. You need to provide compute for these new technologies. And of course, AI is here. I know there are still people out there going, we got to ban AI. Guys, it's not going to happen. And so we've got to figure out how to harness it. And as Neil Postman wrote about, harness as much good out of it as possible and regulate to prevent the bad. That's the framework I think makes more sense. But we've got to be honest about what's happening. Texas is not outlawing AI. Abbott's a disaster. But he paused approvals while regulators audit the facility proposals that are seeking access to the state's electrical grid to

0: sure that they are able to provide the power that's needed. Texas faces about 474 gigawatts of proposed new grid connections. That's five times its record peak demand. Texas has electrical problems, as many of you know, because they've isolated their grid from the rest of the country. 90% of peak demand is expected to be coming from data centers. So regulators are rightly saying, listen, I know it's Texas under a Republican, but they're rightly saying we need more info. Electricity use, water use, what are the tax incentives? Who's going to own this stuff? What are the community effects? That is reasonable. You then have people like Congressman Ryan Zinke saying that data centers have been demonized by foreign adversaries who are afraid of American AI. So we need more of them.
1: Data centers have largely been demonized. You heard it. They take away your jobs, your water, your children. And where is this rhetoric emanating from? Largely, it's emanating from our adversaries that fear our development of AI. And look, AI is changing the way we conduct business, through the way we conduct our lives, the way we look at the research. AI is changing, and having the ability to use AI effectively and compete is part of a core economy. So data centers have been demonized. I think data centers, as far as popularity goes,
0: Popularity.
1: Like Congress is the only group that's probably lower in the polls than data centers.
0: Now, you might be saying, wait, what is he talking about? It's not foreign agents going to town meetings and complaining about electric bills. It's not China convincing Americans you need to care about affordable water. Americans care about affordable water. They care about pollution and they care about noise in their communities. They are trying to confuse you between rejecting AI and questioning specific corporate-backed industrial projects that consume massive amounts of electricity and water, make a ton of noise, require new infrastructure, and often get tax incentives without producing many permanent jobs after the facility is built. So you can, and I'm not telling anyone what their position should be, but you can support AI and not falling behind in AI without letting corporations build whatever they want. Now, are we going to need compute somewhere? Of course. You can use AI every day, but believe data centers should only go in places where communities want them. You can use AI and support AI while believing that when data centers are built, it's the corporations that should cover the infrastructure costs. Don't socialize it to the general population. You can say, of course, I want the United States to be competitive technologically, but it's not families who should be subsidizing these massive trillion-dollar companies through higher utility bills. Now, if a community genuinely wants one of these projects, fine. You've got to give residents time to learn about what's going on. Many times residents are learning about this stuff when it's far too late. You've got to make sure residents understand the trade-offs, negotiate protections, decide if the benefits are worthwhile. If communities want them, let them build a data center, please. But there are communities that would say, well, the water use and the noise and the energy demand and the limited employment at the end of this isn't worth it. We don't want it. And you've got to give them time to be heard on that and to understand. Now, for better or worse, right or wrong, resistance is becoming bipartisan. Democrats oppose these projects. Republicans oppose them. Independents oppose them. Even Greg Abbott, who's not a progressive environmental activist, is sort of saying, like, let's hit pause and just make sure we know what we're doing. Trump is just going, oh, we need these things. People are stupid if they don't want them. That is a massive political risk because you're telling voters essentially your concerns don't matter. You're wrong about your concerns. Corporations and foreign countries want more data centers, and that's what really matters here. And the corporate strategy is to present every local objection as hostility to innovation and to say, if there's oversight, you're some kind of Luddite. No, you're not a Luddite because you say, hey, I understand where the technology is going, but we don't want corporations to come in and make us pay to build them a data center in our community, which will then screw up our water, make our utilities more expensive, and generate absolutely unbearable noise. That is something that communities should demand. Communities are not demanding, let's stop AI. They're saying, we're not going to let corporations treat our homes and water supplies as corporate property, which then they make us pay for. Trump is on the wrong side of this. And once again, this could screw them in November, and it would be the right outcome if it did. If you like this show, I would love for you to get my Substack writing. Each day, I'll send you a rundown of what's on the show, what's happening, what matters, why. It's free. No spam. Substack is also the only place where we own our data. So if we get censored on social media or on any platform, Substack's going to be the only way I can tell you what is going on. 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Well, let's get right into the thick of it. James Germano wrote in and said David Pakman, misspelled, of course, is a liberal dweeb boy. You know, sometimes I get emails that are really angry with me or comments that are really angry with me, and they contain insults, but they contain some explanation as to why. Why are you so angry? What is the bad thing I've done? And then I might have to explain myself or answer a question or something like that. When someone just goes, you're a liberal dweeb boy, it sounds like you just mean I'm on the political left and you don't like that, which is a pretty low energy criticism. You're not telling me where I'm wrong. You're not telling me where my policy ideas are bad. You're not telling me where my criticisms of Republicans or of this administration have gone wrong or have gone astray. I'm a liberal dweeb boy. Oh, boy. Yeah, you really got me there, James. And then I actually step back for a second and go, damn, these people's lives must be really sad. Like, how terrible must your life be that you spend your time insulting random content creators on the internet? Because most people I know who are fulfilled in what they're doing, they'll either participate productively in online discussion, or they're just not participating in it at all. They'll go, hey, I like this video. And now I'm moving on with my life. And so I end up feeling bad for people like James. Like, stuff must really suck for James that he's choosing to take his anger out on me. And you know what? If it makes him feel better, I'm a big boy. I can take it. Keep it coming, James. I appreciate you. All right. Barry Johnson wrote on YouTube, it's apparent that Natalie Harp is controlling Trump. My question is, who is controlling Natalie Harp? Good question. Natalie Harp is the 35-year-old assistant to Donald Trump who leaves Trump little notes, sweet nothings around his personal residence at the White House. Trump seemingly is more in touch with Natalie Harp than he is with his own wife, Melania Trump. He seems to have no relationship with Melania other than some minimum number of required events that she attends with him. Natalie Harp has a portable printer on which she prints out positive headlines and tweets for Donald Trump. Yada, yada, yada. And there are questions as to whether there is a romantic relationship there. But the question brought up here is an interesting one. Natalie Harp increasingly controls and directs Trump. And I say that not in the conspiratorial way. It's just he's spending so much time with her. She is working on a lot of his social media posts. She's reportedly involved in high level foreign policy discussions in that she is there and will sometimes provide feedback when asked by Donald Trump. So she's in a position of power all of a sudden. Who is controlling her? I don't know that anyone in particular is controlling Natalie Harp. And this is one of those situations where can we get all conspiratorial and go, well, I wonder if Peter Thiel, in his effort to get JD elected in 2028, is having Natalie Harp make Trump. We could do that sort of conspiracy theorizing. I just don't think we really need to do it. It may simply be, you know, that you can look up that Natalie Harp was formerly a right-wing media person. I don't remember if it was OAN or Newsmax. She was on those. It may simply be the sort of collective extremism that Natalie Harp picked up in her time as a right-wing propagandist that is what is directing her in her influence over Donald Trump. We don't have to get conspiratorial with it, although we certainly can. Teriyaki 61 writes about Donald Trump's inability to walk in a straight line. We've seen Trump walking on red carpets that are relatively narrow, and you can tell that he can't walk straight. He goes to one side and then the other, and he's increasingly being helped to walk by people like the Indian prime minister and others. Teriyaki says that's why he has someone walking with him now to keep him semi in a straight line. Interesting idea. And it is true that we see more and more that Donald Trump is being walked with people. There's a very interesting video where he's walking with Melania off of his helicopter. and he actually bumps into her and sort of knocks her off her path. And something is going on with his inability to keep a straight line. And maybe staffers are noticing and they're trying to have a guide. Nigel commented about one of my California shows last week. At 46:30, you can hear David's kids in the background. So cute. Yeah, it is true. Normally in the home, like at home studio, not when traveling studio, there's no kids anywhere nearby. But it is true, during the California media trip in promotion of my forthcoming book, Pay Attention, which I hope you've pre-ordered. You've pre-ordered it, right? I did not have the same equipment, which removes background noise, nor did I have the same buffer, nor were my kids in school when I was taping. So I was acutely aware when that was taking place that my microphone was picking it up. Glad at least one person found it cute. Tony K with a critique. Tony K says, this is so dumbed down. It's like politics for teens. Speaking about, I guess, this show, although maybe Tony was talking about a Trump speech. I really don't know whether Tony was talking about something I played or the show. Let's imagine each scenario. Number one, it would be wrong to say that Trump's speeches are politics for teens, because he's actually speaking on a fourth grade level. So it's really like politics for 9-year-olds or 10-year-olds. It's too much to say that Donald Trump is doing politics for teens. He's speaking at a much simpler level than that. Now, if your critique is this show is dumbed down, it's politics for teens. One of the things that I believe is really important when we have half the country that doesn't vote, half the country doesn't vote, is I want to be as inclusive as I can be with the presentation of the show. And very often, you know, I'll use a word that is not a particularly rare word, but it'll be maybe slightly less common. Like I'll say a panoply, for example. People will write in and they will say, David, please give it a rest with using complicated words. And then other people will write in and they go, oh, David, you're acting like the audience doesn't understand. So I think if you're getting criticized on both fronts, maybe you're sort of striking the balance. But one of the things that I do try to do, and I think it's so important, is to make the subject matter we're talking about accessible to people. And I could do a show that uses academic language and feels, you know, has a totally different stiff upper lip kind of feel to it. And I think it would be a turnoff to a lot of people. And the most important thing to me is to be understood. And so this is why sometimes people write in and they'll go, you know, David, maybe instead of social democracy, you should say that you're a social capitalist. And my thought process is that's not a really commonly known term. And I think I would actually end up being less understood rather than more if I used a term people aren't familiar with. So anyway, the point is, we want more people engaged. The best way to get people engaged in the political process is to show them how their everyday experiences are linked to the people we vote for. And sometimes that requires speaking plainly, respectfully, of course, not talking down to people, but plainly and in a way that is accessible. And that's my goal. Get more people involved in the process rather than using a language and a delivery that is more likely to feel exclusionary and to get people to say, this is not something I care about. So to the extent that the criticism was of me, hopefully I've explained the why. Christine Alexander wrote in on Spotify and says about the story Trump told Trump told the story last week where he says, I split up the MMR shot for my kids. Now, we researched whether that was likely based on when his kids were born, and the answer is probably not. But Christine has a different take, which is no one believes Trump took his children to the doctor for anything. That was women's work or the people who worked for him to do. And don't you just love how the amount of vaccines he describes has jumped from cups to soda bottles to a gallon's worth? He has no clue. He only knows how to exaggerate and build upon his last exaggeration. I think it's a very fair point that I missed last week. Do any of us believe that in 1981, when was Ivanka born in 1981? I guess I should verify that. Ivanka Trump, born in 1981. True. Do any of us think that when Ivanka was born in 1981, Trump was taking her to the pediatrician and going, hey, instead of giving her the MMR, could you get a standalone measles vaccine? and a standalone mumps vaccine and a standalone rubella vaccine? Almost certainly not. And I think Christine's point is a good one, which is forget about the fact that there were no individual vaccines at the time. Forget about the fact that this is a whole anti-vax identity that Trump has developed only recently in order to help him in the political space. None of us believe that Trump was the one taking his kids to the pediatrician in 1981. And that is a really good reason to suspect that Donald Trump is lying. Stevie Glover says, wait, wait, wait, wait. Does David have a book coming out? He should have said. And then also Citrine says, David, I'm begging you, please limit your book promotions to two per episode. I have mine pre-ordered and I have your first book also signed. But for us people who listen to your show every day, it's getting really, really repetitive. All right, listen. Point taken. I want people to really understand what's going on with the book. You spend a really long time writing a proposal. When the proposal is finally accepted after meetings with editors and publishers, you have to write the whole thing. After writing the entire thing, you have to go through copy editing. After that's done, if you're recording your own audiobook, you have to record the audiobook. And that I think we did 10 sessions of recording. Once that is all said and done, you don't want to feel like you didn't adequately promote the book. Now, I the point is taken. I understand if you go overboard, you end up hurting yourself. I would not want a situation where the first week comes and goes and the book makes it on no bestseller lists. And I feel like, you know, could I have done one extra interview? Could I have come up with one extra promotion? So just understand, these are like such massive works and I don't want to leave anything out there. But the point is taken. This week we have pared down the book promotion. I hope people have pre-ordered it. And you know what? The more people that pre-order the book, the less I will talk about it because I won't be so concerned about let's make sure this thing is a success. So point taken from Citrine. I appreciate it. I will take that into account. I'll try to focus on the promotion in the interviews that I'm doing on other shows and all this sort of thing. On the bonus show today, I promise you, no book promotion. No book promotion. You can get access to the bonus show instantly by signing up at joinpacman.com.
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10: Recorded live from the Cornfield Resistance, where, sorry, folks, I'm too busy to replace Ross Douthat at the New York fucking Times. It's the Professional Left with Drift Glass and Blue Gal. And a big thank you this week for Bob Seska, Robert to his friends, dear friend of Martin Sheen. You know, has intro on his show thanking Bob. Hi, Bob. And, you know, I know a guy who knows Martin Sheen. That's how cool I am. And to Nicole Sandler for inviting me on her show on Wednesday. Very much thanks to both of them. And we at the Professional Left really do appreciate the audience that you lend to us.
11: Yeah, both of them bring new listeners to us. And we appreciate that so much. And you really are too busy to replace Ralph Duthat because you're always being on other podcasts.
10: I'm way too busy.
11: As the ambassador to the Professional Left podcast.
10: That's right.
11: I did want to very briefly address something that, Bob, I listened to you on my lunch hour today, you and Bob.
10: Oh, okay.
11: And Bob said something about why is it that people are so shocked that somehow all of a sudden there are Democratic socialists when right. Bernie Sanders ran as a Democratic socialist for president back in 2000.
10: The before time, honey.
11: Right, 2020. And the idea, though, is, in my opinion, is Bernie Sanders is not a generational threat to the Democratic establishment.
10: Right.
11: He's an old guy. Mm-hmm. And I think so much of what's going on right now is simply generational. I've said this dozens of times already, but it's coming more and more clear. And we're going to talk a lot about this tangentially in today's podcast, but the olds are getting, and speaking as a 63-year-old woman, some of the olds are getting really upset and threatened by younger people taking seats away from them.
10: Right.
11: And there was a congressman in Connecticut, I believe it was, 15-term congressman,
10: yeah, 78 years old. Yeah.
11: Who lost to a 47-year-old, which, you know, as I said, stares in Gen X. Yeah. Once again, completely passed over.
10: Yep, we got skipped over.
11: Yeah, it's totally skipped over. There's not going to, because the boomers stayed in office until they were almost 90.
10: And I think we We should not insert the Fredo complaint about I was stepped over. Yeah, I was stepped over.
11: No.
10: But it is a thing. And you know what? Here's the thing. Let me make it clear from a historical perspective. This is the first time in history that a younger generation has taken over from the older generation, and they were impatient and rightly so. And the older generation was reluctant to give up power because they like power and they think the youngers are going to screw it all up. That's never happened before in history.
11: all of history, ever.
10: No.
11: Well, and I also think one of the reasons, A, Donald Trump is president right now, and B, people were so bitterly opposed to Obama in addition to race. Obama was younger than they were.
10: Can't do that.
11: Not just black and a new race of, you know, taking that kind of power away from them, but also younger than they are.
10: Yeah.
11: And having the president should always be older than me because then I'm young.
10: Yeah. Whatever age I am, the president should be older than that.
11: And they're running out of runway for that.
10: Right.
11: And particularly now, I mean, I guess it had to end this way. I guess the boomers had to elect someone who would then decay into Alzheimer's.
10: Yeah.
11: Because they had to. They had to see it as, we will vote for fossil remains.
10: Right.
11: Before we will give up our vanity that we are young enough to have a president older than we are.
10: You can pry power out of our cold, dead hand.
11: And that's what's happening. I think that's really, and that's happening in the media too.
10: Well, and this is slightly adjacent to that. The Lescaut cave paintings in France have been translated. And on one side, there is a stick figure saying, "Kids today." And the other side is a guy saying, "Fuck you, old man." So, you know, it goes back for a minute or two.
11: Quite a bit, doesn't it?
10: It does. It's a human tradition.
11: I mean, Socrates, in part, was assassinated or was put to death by the government
10: because he was influencing
11: young people.
10: Corrupting the youth. He was corrupting
11: the youth and giving them ideas.
10: Yeah. Can't do that.
11: Yeah.
10: Can't go around doing
11: that. So anyway, I wanted to I felt like that was, if Fran had been on the Bob Seska show today, instead of answering phones at a medical center so she could have health insurance, I would have brought that up. All right. Driftglass, after months of, I want to tell everyone about your accomplishment today.
10: Yes, I did it. I cracked the
11: code. You did it. You did months of careful study.
10: I did.
11: And you cracked the secret to political podcasting success. I'm very impressed.
10: I did. It was exhausting.
11: So why don't you lay that on all of us here?
10: Well, I was down in the lab. As you know, I have a podcast lab in the basement. I work there maybe 20 hours a day. It's exhausting. But I believe, having listened to many, many, many Never Trump podcasts, I believe I've distilled Sarah Longwell's technique for criticizing the left down to four simple steps that you too can use at home, young podcasters. First, some anonymous rando on Twitter says something to her. Second, she explains that this is why the left is doomed.
11: Oh, no. This is why the left is doomed. Some rando on Twitter said this.
10: That said this thing. And, you know, this crazy guy came up to me on Twitter and said this thing. And that's why the left is doomed. Third step, as I say in my book. Fourth step, buy my book.
11: Oh, God.
10: Yeah. Relentless. You know, in other words, blue gal.
12: A, B, C. A, always, B, B, C, closing. Always be closing. Always be closing.
11: John Maynard Keynes, from The Economic Consequences of Peace, published in 1919. It is his brutal critique of the crushing sanctions imposed on Germany by the Treaty of Versailles. And it was tragically prophetic because it was about human nature.
10: Mm-hmm.
11: And if you look around, many of the same forces are at play in this country here and now.
10: And this is the quote. Economic privation proceeds by easy stages, and so long as men suffer it patiently, the outside world cares little. Physical efficiency and resistance to disease slowly diminish, but life proceeds somehow until the limit of human endurance is reached at last, and counsels of despair and madness stir the sufferers from the lethargy which precedes the crisis. Then man shakes himself, and the bonds of custom are loosed. The power of ideas is sovereign, and he listens to whatever instruction of hope, illusion, or revenge is carried to him on the air. Unquote. Now, Keynes is writing about post-war Europe, but the mechanism he's describing here is universal because this is MAGA.
11: Yep. Of course, most MAGA voters are, by any standard, fairly affluent. Mm-hmm. They're certainly not taking wheelbarrows of money to the store to buy bread, which is why conservative media has always had to pad out its counsels of despair and madness with direct appeals to racism, misogyny, homophobia, xenophobia, and, of course, the very big conspiracy by the gun-grabbing, baby-killing, godless left.
10: That's us.
11: Yeah. Go listen to a little bit of Laura Ingraham if you've forgotten. Price rises and inflation as the result of a once-in-a-lifetime pandemic and bird flu were recast as part of the liberals' very big conspiracy led by Dr. Fauci to force people to wear masks, which would something, also the jab,
10: don't
11: tyranny.
10: The Fauci ouchie.
11: Yeah. And any peccadillo or glitch or stupid offhand remark by any Democrat is picked up and used, see tan suit,
10: mm-hmm.
11: as further ammunition to prove that Democrats are insane and the liberals' very big conspiracy is right at your doorstep.
10: You should be afraid all the time. Now, who remembers this voice from back in the good old days? Republicans, we were told, were civil and nice and bipartisan.
13: And mark my words, when the sun goes down on Election Day, Barack Obama will have America's gun owners to thank for his defeat. Now, the president and his campaign advisors, they don't like hearing that. He'll say he hasn't pursued an anti-gun agenda. He'll hit the campaign trail, and he'll give us lip service about how he's left gun owners alone during his first term. Well, Mr. President, with all due respect, we've had enough lip service the first term to know we don't need a second term. Sir, it's time for you to go. All that first-term lip service to gun owners is just part of a massive Obama conspiracy to deceive voters and hide his true intentions to destroy the Second Amendment during his second term.
10: Yeah, that was the blood-drunk ghoul himself, the then-head of the NRA, Wayne LaPierre, at CPAC 14 years ago. And that was not a one-off speech. These were his go-to talking points during Obama's entire 2012 re-election campaign.
11: Of course, conservative lunatics whispering darkly or shouting loudly to other conservative lunatics about liberal conspiracies that are going to come barging through their door any minute now can only get you so far. What conservatives always need to elevate their paranoid fever dreams into the mainline discourse are non-conservative validators, like a Dick Morris or a Glenn Greenwald. Ambitious mopes who are nursing a grudge or perhaps not as au courant as they used to be 100 years ago, and who are only too happy to hire themselves out to play the sadder but wiser liberal on Fox News. Someone who will happily look into a network camera and warn of dire liberal conspiracies lurking just below the surface.
10: I'm already scared, Blue Gal. I'm already scared.
11: And even the Democrat will say this on Fox. Driftless.
10: Yeah.
11: That's the
10: thing. It's, even these Democrats, I mean, you know, maybe they're the crazy ones. Have you thought of that? This is where James Carville enters the discourse. A rusted out antique device that still makes loud grinding noises, but doesn't really work anymore and needed to be packed off to the thrift store years and years ago. To start us off on the right foot, let's go to a wide-ranging interview of Carville by CNN's Zachary B. Wolf, which was published on October 5th, 2024, and which included Carville's opinion of father and daughter Cheney. Quote, this is Carville. I always liked Vice President Cheney. We'd go to Wyoming for Christmas because Mary would staff him, and I obviously didn't have much political alignment with him, but I found him to be a great conversation, and I always liked Liz. I mean, she was like Mary's, I'd say, younger sister or something like that. Mary's a fair amount older than Liz is, and we would go, you know, the way that senior staff people and spouses go to things in Washington, to the Naval Observatory, which is the vice president's official residence.
11: He's talking about Mary Madeline, his wife, who's a
10: Mary
11: Republican
10: Madeline,
11: consultant, right?
10: Who's a gorgon, who's a monster.
11: Yep.
10: but they're, you know, they were the power couple, you know, 25 years ago. This is Mr. Wolf asking him, but do you feel like you now are moving in a weird circular way in league with the Cheneys? And this is Carville's answer. Well, I think what I would say is I think the United States is really like in jeopardy. Like in World War II. So, okay, we were aligned with the Soviets. When you're at war, I mean, I work very closely with a lot of old Quail Bush people like Bill Kristol, the Bulwark people, Tim Miller, Charlie Sykes, Stuart Stevens called this morning. I've got to call him back. Steve Schmidt. I mean, you're not looking around asking questions. We just got to win this thing, and then hopefully we can get back to fighting again. But right now, we don't have that luxury. Quote.
11: All right. So everybody got that? This is him in October of 2024, a month before the election, saying the stakes are just too damn high for purity tests, or even asking embarrassing questions about very untrustworthy people who spent their entire professional careers slandering Democrats, but who are, for the moment, mostly firing their guns in the same direction as ours. After all, we're a big tent. Aren't we?
10: Yeah, we're the biggest tent of all. Now let's jump ahead to 2026, just a few short weeks ago, when the same guy went on Fox News, the Sunday briefing, to say, quote, I am not going to be in the same party with Hassan Piker. I can tell you that right now. If he becomes a force in the Democratic Party, I'm out of here. I have no intention of ever being in the same political party with that guy, unquote.
11: I hadn't heard of Hassan Piker, really. I mean, sort of on the fringes, sort of knew.
10: Yeah.
11: But I had not seen a picture of him until today.
10: Right. Why would you?
11: Because I don't watch stuff on Twitch very often.
10: Mm-hmm.
11: Sometimes Hal Sparks on Twitch, sometimes. And we used to do trivia on Twitch.
10: Yes, we did during the COVID days. Yeah.
11: Yep, during the COVID days. But other than that, I'm too old for Twitch. So, in case you were unaware, James Carville, who is about 20 years past his sell-by date and is still pines for the glory days of Clinton and Sista Solja, if you remember that, and also hippie-punching triangulation, is now a Fox News semi-regular. Because unlike other swamp creatures like crawfish and mud snakes who will crawl or slither or swim away from a bright light, Carville will unfailingly crawl or slither or scamper in the direction of anyone with a bright light, a camera, and a microphone.
10: And of course, Carville is especially useful to the fascist Ministry of Propaganda because he can be counted on to show up and slag progressives in his crankiest Cajun corn pond, get off my lawn voice, after which Fox News propagandists can run with whatever nonsense comes out of his mouth with even the liberal James Carville, blah, blah, blah, blah.
11: Yeah, even the liberal James Carville says this.
10: He's their validator.
11: Yeah, he is. Right. So it will come as no surprise that on July 23rd, Carville agreed to appear on a Canadian podcast, which was launched 3 months ago by a 17-year-old named Wyatt Sharp. And apparently this kid has been interviewing political figures since he was 14 or so.
10: Yeah,
11: so
10: whatever. But this is his podcast.
11: He's the political kid in Canada. Okay?
10: Right, but this is his podcast. His podcast itself is only 3 months old.
11: And he got James Carville to be on.
10: Sure.
11: In an episode entitled James Carville on Why Democrats Keep Losing, Trump and the Future of the Party, here is part of what Carville had to say. Quote, "Why do you want the name Democratic? Call yourself something else. You're not. You're not a Democrat. These people are not Democrats," he said. "Why not get your own name? Why do you have to appropriate our name? Well, no, you can't. You're not a member of our party."
10: Uh-huh.
11: Unquote. And he also said this, quote, "I think that Hakeem and other people are going to have to consider," Hakeem Jeffries, "some of these people who run against Democrats, should they be allowed in the Democratic caucus? Should they be assigned committees, assuming that we win the House?" Unquote.
10: I hate to break it to James Carville, who I thought knew a little bit about politics, but Democratic primaries involve Democrats running against other Democrats.
11: Yeah.
10: That's pretty much what you have primaries for. And this, of course, is pure clickbait for Fox News, which picked up on this non-story and ran with it a nanosecond later on The Five. Quote, "Carville warns Democrats may need to block far-left candidates from joining caucus. Moderate group disagrees. Carville suggests Hakeem Jeffries may need to shut members of his own party out of committee assignments," unquote.
11: If they want a Republican speaker, they could do that.
10: Sure. Yeah, Mike Johnson's.
11: Mike Johnson's ready to be speaker again.
10: Sure.
11: Earlier in June, Carville appeared on News Nation. News Nation! And declared that New York congressional nominee, and I'm going to screw up her name, but it's Daria Liza Avila Chevalier, doesn't even believe in interracial dating. Now, you had some background on this, Driftless.
10: Yeah,
11: what did she say?
10: I looked it up just because I want to be thorough and bring all the facts to the table. And that is not quite what she said. In fact, this is so unnuanced that you consider it to be untrue. Mm-hmm. She was talking about dating in the Black community, specifically when Black women date white men. And not that they shouldn't do it, but they should examine the motives they have for doing it. Are they doing it for status or prosperity or whatever else? And, you know, check yourself before you hook up with someone like that, which I think is silly and dumb, but it isn't being against interracial relationships. It is saying the community requires us to stick together. And this is a little bit outside of that zone. Again, it's dumb, but it's not, you know, it's a non-story. It's one comment by one person in one congressional district. And suddenly, well, you go ahead and continue.
11: He went so far as to say congressional Democrats should refuse to seat her in their caucus.
10: Yeah.
11: He's caucus blocking, Driftless.
10: Yeah, he's caucus blocking because that's what Jesus Christ. Now, 3 days later on Fox News Sunday in America with Kayleigh McEnany, he repeated the attack, saying he had nothing in common with someone who opposed interracial dating. Now, the striking thing here is that this became one of Carville's headline examples of progressivism, extremism writ large. You know, the progressive movement is nuts. Not Medicare for all, not any policy position. Instead, he got all up in his feelings and spewed them all out over on Fox in a statement because of one House candidate regarding interracial relationships. Now, Carville's
11: And I take it she's a woman of color who said this.
10: Yes.
11: So she's speaking to her sisters, so to speak.
10: Yeah. And this is internal family conversation.
11: Yeah. Yeah.
10: And I, like I said, I disagree with it. It's none of my business. I think it's.
11: Well, it kind of is your business because of your first marriage. It's is your business.
10: I was married to a nice black lady who I assume is a nice black lady still. But, you know, that's her take on what her community needs is her business. And if she wants to spout it off, that's fine. I think, like I said, I think it's silly, but that's not my universe and it's not for me to judge. But it to reiterate, it's one candidate. Yeah. It's one person spouting one opinion out of 250 people running for office. Mm-hmm. And that is, you know, the end of progressivism. That's why we have to be terrified. Now, Carville's other terrifying example of why the entire progressive left should be banished from polite society was Francesca Hong's old social media post about Thanksgiving.
11: Ah. As most of you already know, Hong had written a post calling to cancel Thanksgiving dating from the earlier pandemic era period. When the post resurfaced during her 2026 Wisconsin gubernatorial campaign, it became a major fascist media talking point. Hong subsequently said she had been referring to the holiday's history and colonialism rather than literally wanting to eliminate Thanksgiving. Her campaign eventually said, flatly, that she did not want to cancel the holiday. Also, she talked about being a chef and how she loved cooking the Thanksgiving meal. Right. So this is not it.
10: And by the way, she lost her election. She lost her primary. Yeah. But this is where Carville enters the story. On August 8th, 2026, Carville used his drop by anytime you want to shit on Democrats Fox News open invitation to sit down once again with Kayleigh McEnany, who showed Carville a clip of Hong discussing Thanksgiving. And Carville responded by mocking what he characterized as the progressive left's stupid idea generator. You know, because it's the entire progressive left and all of their ideas are stupid, which is a hell of a lot of weight to put on a single deleted social media post from one person from years earlier. But there was, you know, the liberal.
11: That's how Fox operates, though.
10: Yeah, well, of course it is. And there was the liberal James Carville telling the bigots and imbeciles who watch Fox News that this one example was sufficient to damn the entire progressive movement as generating ideas so politically toxic that they threatened the Democratic Party, which, once again, is exactly why Fox News puts this derelict on the air.
11: This terrible threat to Thanksgiving, Driftglass. I mean, it's like the war on Christmas all over again. Did we learn nothing from the war on Christmas, Driftglass?
10: It's worse. The war on Christmas is not meant to be one, Blue Gal. It's meant to be continuous.
11: But it becomes evidence of an existential crisis of the Democratic Party.
10: Yeah.
11: You could just feel the hot breath of DSA on the necks of good Democrats. As the dread of them taking the whole party over. And again, this is that generational fear.
10: Right.
11: And also wrecking the Democratic Party looms terrifyingly close until you do the math. And of course, Fox having this concern trolling of, you know, is the Democratic Party being destroyed by the DSA?
10: How crazy are they?
11: We're so worried about the Democratic Party all of a sudden.
10: How crazy are they, James Carville? Because I got a bunch of bigots and imbeciles watching the show who are thinking about not voting for the Republicans, but you can tell them the Democratic Socialists are taking over the party, and they're even worse.
11: And if you vote for a Democrat, even if you're just so mad about high gas prices that you might just do it, you're voting for communism.
10: Communism. You're like a communist yourself. So,
11: consider that. So
10: stay with Team Trump. That's the safe team, right, James Carville?
11: you won't be a communist then. Yeah. So doing the math, currently the DSA, by the way, whatever that is, because there are some people that identify as Democratic Socialists, and then there's this DSA thing that has, in my personal opinion, some very unprofessional, not ready for primetime people in it.
10: Yeah.
11: And I'll just say that. But they have exactly two members who have been elected to national office. Best case scenario, if they catch every break and the wind is at their backs, they can maybe grow that to six people. Six in November.
10: Yeah.
11: On the other hand, currently the number of card-carrying Democratic Party members holding national office is 257. And that they are a wide spectrum of people.
10: Yes, they are.
11: So these rare wins by DSA members and a couple of ill-considered remarks by a couple of candidates, one of whom, again, lost her primary this week, are about as far away from real threat of an imminent takeover

0: as possible. Mm-hmm. But again, I understand the paranoia if you are 78 years old.
1: Sure. You're common. And if you're 78 years old and all you watch is Fox News.
0: Yeah. No, you or know. You're an office holder and you'd like to be in office until you die.
1: Right. And the kid comes along and took my office.
0: And a 47-year-old kid.
1: You know? Well, my understanding is that the guy who was displaced was a good guy, did good things, but 15 years in Congress is enough, man. You deserve a statue.
0: Terms. Yeah. 30 years in Congress.
1: 15 terms. Exactly right. You deserve a statue and a high school named after you, and maybe a street. And then you need to go away because it's time for
0: the parades.
1: Yeah.
0: You know? But yeah, it's time. It's time to retire at 78.
1: But these trivial things by a couple of people out on the margins, they carry political significance only because the fascist media ecosystem and their useful idiots like James Carville assign it significance that is wildly disproportionate to the offense itself. So, do Democrats have a messaging problem? This is a question that people are asking, you know, a million times a day. Do Democrats have a messaging problem? Not really. Democrats, as a party, we have a lot of good talkers. You have a lot of good people who are good explaining things. We interviewed, remember, Greg Bush last week. He's really good at explaining stuff, and he's a state rep from Missouri.
0: In Missouri.
1: And
0: in
1: is just
0: in the super minority in the Missouri State House. Yes.
1: But pop a microphone into any of these people's hands who are like the bench of the Democratic Party, who are the up-and-comers, the young people who are focused on doing good for their community by running for office, and you'll find good explainers all over the place. What we actually have is a volume problem. We have a decibel problem. We're like Scott Joplin trying to introduce the delicate, syncopated language of ragtime at the 1904 World's Fair, while the world's most famous marching band has been parked 10 feet away and is blasting Sousa marches at full volume. Nobody can hear us.
0: Yep. Yep. That's right. On the other hand, do Democrats have a James Carville problem? Yes, they do. Definitely. Because Carville and other petty relics from a bygone era either feel so jilted by Democrats for nominating and electing a tiny number of candidates that they don't approve of, that they're willing to scamper over to the Ministry of Propaganda of the mortal enemies of the party they claim to care about and feed them ammunition.
1: Yeah. And on Blue Sky a few days ago, I suggested there should be a verb for this phenomenon called carveling, to throw a tantrum and storm out whenever Democrats refuse to chase MAGA votes by punching imaginary hippies and veering further and further to the right. Because Carville's outrage has centered on this tiny number of Democratic socialists defeating incumbent Democrats in Democratic primaries. So his complaint is less about specific legislation and more about who is winning elections and what that means for the party's future, which raises a pretty obvious question that James Carville never addresses, which is if Democratic voters in Democratic primaries are choosing these candidates, who exactly does he think is taking over the party? The voters? Oh, no. Yeah. Oh, my God. The voters are expressing their will in the Democratic Party through Democratic primaries. Oh, my God. It's the end of civilization.
0: Voters who are younger than James Carville. Yeah,
1: exactly.
0: It's true.
1: Mm-hmm.
0: But never let it be said that Carville's deep belief that progressivism spells the doom of the Democratic Party, and he will collect a check for saying so, get in the way of him jumping right back on a bandwagon he had just tried to set on fire. This is from The Hill, August 11th. Quote, Carville backing El Sayed against clown Rogers. Democratic strategist James Carville said he is backing Michigan Democratic Senate candidate Abdul El Sayed in spite of his criticism of El Sayed, and especially when compared to the Republican in the race. El Sayed himself has said the Democrats is as much of a problem as the Republicans, which I disagree with. But when I look at him and I look at Mike Rogers, who's a lackey for the entire pharmaceutical industry, who's an election denier, then I'm going to take El Sayed every time, Carville told Piers Morgan on his Piers Morgan Uncensored show in a clip posted Monday. Would I take him in a vacuum? Probably not. But against a clown like Rogers, who is an election denier running for the United States Senate in the year 2026, who has never once opposed the interests of Big Pharma, yeah, I'm going to be for El Sayed, unquote. And as I said on Blue Sky somebody dropped a dime.
1: Yeah.
0: And gave James Carville a call and told him to cut the shit.
1: Yeah, somebody yanked his leash.
0: And I think it was someone from the Clinton camp.
1: Universe? Yeah.
0: Somebody in that, you know, compound. The Clinton compound.
1: Yeah, we have no evidence of this.
0: The president and the secretary, both Clintons, are very disappointed in you, Jim.
1: Mm-hmm. Could you, like, shut the hell up, Jim? Maybe that would be a good idea.
0: Because we need the seat.
1: Yeah. By the way, in the same article, El Sayed got off an excellent shot that we give the Hill credit for including. This is the shot. Quote, earlier this month, Carville went after left-wing streamer Hassan Piker, who has campaigned with El Sayed, saying if the streamer becomes a force in the Democratic Party, I'm out of here. El Sayed.
0: Wait a minute. Where is he that he can be out of here?
1: I'm out of here. I'm Democrat. I'm no longer a Democrat. I'm quitting the party. Which we've already covered.
0: Yeah.
1: Now, El Sayed responded to Carville's comments on Piker's stream, saying, part of me is like, why does anybody still listen to James Carville? Which is a very good question. Well, because he gets paid to go on television and say crazy shit.
0: Old people.
1: Yeah,
0: to old people. I'm going to keep reiterating that. Why is anybody still listen to James Carville?
1: That's a great question.
0: That's an age dig.
1: Now, the last line of the article, this is El Sayed again. He said one smart thing once, which he seems to have forgotten, which is it's the economy, stupid, he added, unquote. And yeah, he did say that smart thing that one time 35, 40 years ago.
0: Yeah.
1: But why the fuck is this guy? Well, I know why. Because all of the people in that universe are plugged into the legacy media machine and can always find an audience, no matter how wrong and batshit they are.
0: Yep.
1: And because his wife, I believe she still is an editor at the imprint at one of the major publishing houses. She's in charge of, like, she did Dick Cheney's biography.
0: Yeah. Right.
1: And when you can, when you get to decide if someone
0: imprint of Harper or whatever. Right. Yeah.
1: I'm not sure Harper Collins or Hatchet or one of those, but when you get to bless someone's book, decide if they get a book or not, that's actual power.
0: That's power.
1: And they are a couple who are all about personal power and influence and money. So anyway,
0: that's absolutely true. And as I said, this year we have gone from it's the economy, stupid, to under Donald Trump, the economy, stupid.
1: To it, it's the stupid, stupid.
0: Stupid, yeah, the economy, stupid, absolutely. All right. In addition to our conservative slander megaphone problem and our Carville problem, Democrats also have a faithless ally problem. Specifically, recently former Republicans who are nominally allies but whose real fealty is to the both sides do it cult. These are the pundits who feel that in the face of a GOP, which has obviously gone full fascist, beating up Democrats every day for not being GOP light is the only way they can maintain their profitable, sensible centrist creds. And they are going to be the lifeboat builders for the Republican Party.
1: Oh, my God, yes. And of course, you know who we're going to talk about, because we've talked about him 1,000 times on this podcast. I've been writing about him since 2005. First, we're going to read you a quote from the revered legacy media conservative pundit David Brooks. Ever heard of him? In which he lies extravagantly about us liberals. Just
0: outrageous. We're going to read one paragraph.
1: One paragraph. And there's, and there is a reason for us reading this one paragraph.
0: Yes, isn't entirely about David Brooks, right?
1: Right. Quote: "Of course, the left made it easy for them," meaning MAGA, the rights, the fascists, etc. "The left really did purge conservatives, universities, and other cultural power centers. The left really did valorize a meritocratic caste system that privileged the children of the affluent and screwed the working class. The left really did pontificate to their unenlightened moral inferiors on everything from gender to the environment. The left really did create a stifling orthodoxy that stamped out dissent. If you tell half the country that their voices don't matter, then the voiceless are going to flip over the table," unquote.
0: The problem with that quote is everything. It's all bullshit. None of it is true. And big thanks to the dozens of you who sent us the video of Jamel Bowie meticulously eviscerating it. The video runs about 10 minutes long, and we're going to excerpt just 45 seconds of it, but it's excellent. The whole thing is very good, and you should listen to it. The link to the entire thing is in our show notes.
2: let's put this

0: your consequences. That is the challenge right now. Not some grad student who bothered you on Twitter 5 years ago.
1: And decadent, the state of moral, cultural, or physical decline often brought on by excessive self-indulgence and a focus on luxury, is exactly the right word for what Brooks is doing. Desperately trying to conjure an imaginary left that is so stifling and omnipotent that the right really has no choice but to go full fascist. It is the alibi of choice for conservative buffoons like David Brooks, who are so professionally obsessed with slagging Democrats over trivia or nothing, nothing at all, that they never notice their own party devolving into a mob of bigots and imbeciles. I will never forget David Brooks saying, "I don't know what Rush Limbaugh says."
2: Yep. Yep.
1: And ripe for the taking by an aspiring monster like Trump. And David Brooks didn't notice that.
2: Didn't notice it. But months before Trump comes down the escalator, David Brooks is saying the Republican Party is doing fine. Everything's fine now. And Sarah Palin's gone. The scary yeah. Sarah Palin thing is done. We purged all the weirdos. Everything's great. Nothing but blue skies ahead. Mm-hmm. But here's a question. The article Jamelle Bouie is quoting from more than a year ago, April 7th. Pardon me?
1: Really? It's over a year old.
2: Yeah. It's April 7th, 2025 in The Atlantic, back during the interregnum when Brooks was getting a paycheck from both The Times and The Atlantic. So why did he wait a year and a half to critique it? Well, we cannot know for sure, of course, but we can make educated guesses. And there hangs a tale, boys and girls. There hangs an exciting tale. But first, a word from several of our fake sponsors that we haven't heard from in a long time. First out of the box, MacGuffin's Muffins. Building strong plot points 12 ways.
1: Dukakis Khakis. Michael Dukakis's line of sensible men's pants for senseless times.
2: Croc Blockers. Hey, man, don't wear those shoes.
1: Fifth Column Vodka. It takes the sting out of being occupied.
2: 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When your president reverses himself so many times in 1 week that you burn out your populist clutch.
1: And Triffid's Flowers. Delivery is free, but you won't like it.
2: You will not like it. And that is how you build a cliffhanger, kids. So why the year and a half lag between Brooks's despicable column and Jamelle Bouie's excellent critique? Well, for that answer, we're going to go back in time about 20 years. To October 1st, 2007, and the publication of The Conscience of a Liberal, a book by the New York Times' very own at the time, Paul Krugman. And in this book, Krugman took a scathing look at the incident with which Ronald Reagan kicked off his 1980 campaign for president. The event took place in Philadelphia, Mississippi, where 16 years earlier, civil rights workers Michael Schwerner, James Cheney, and Andrew Goodman were murdered. And in his kickoff speech, Reagan made sure to emphasize, quote, "I believe in states' rights," unquote, the legal principle on which white segregationists had based their resistance to federal laws and court decisions upholding the civil rights of African Americans. Now, this was an unmistakable dog whistle to bigots that a new day had dawned in the GOP, that the Democrats were now the party of the evil civil rights movement, and the party of Lincoln now warmly welcomed the support of angry, racist Southerners. But this is also an assault on the Republican Party's most sacrosanct institution, the holy and inviolable memory of St. Ronald Reagan. And you know what? David Brooks wasn't having any of it. Mm-hmm. This aggression will not stand. So about a month after the publication of Krugman's book came this column by David Brooks from the New York Times, The New York fucking Times, my apologies for mispronouncing that, November 9th, 2007, History and Calumny. Today, I'm going to write about a slur. It's a distortion that's been around for a while, but has spread like a weed over the past few months. It was concocted for partisan reasons to flatter the prejudices of one side, to demonize the other, and to simplify a complicated reality into a political nursery tale, unquote. Blah, blah, blah, blah, blah, blah, on and on like that for his contractually obligated 600 words. And then in conclusion, quote, "But still the slur spreads. It's spread by people who, before making one of the most heinous charges imaginable, couldn't even take

0: 10 minutes to look at the evidence. It posits that there was a master conspiracy to play on the alleged Klan-like prejudices of American voters, when there is no conspiracy. There's even no evidence to that conspiracy. And of course, in a partisan age, there are always people eager to believe this stuff, unquote.
1: People willing to believe this stuff? Who are these people?
0: Good question.
1: Brooks doesn't say. It's like the "some people say" lie on Fox.
0: Yeah, exactly.
1: But the thing is, Brooks never actually mentions who the hell he's talking about. Who is spreading this terrible calumny? Brooks won't say. Now, spoiler alert, it was Paul Krugman. If you were a political nerd, you might have sussed it out, but anyone else would have been baffled. And Krugman wasn't alone. The entire liberal blogosphere showed up with receipts for this. Digby weighed in. So did Rick Perlstein, blogger Doghouse Riley, Brad DeLong.
0: And of course, I got my licks in back in 2007. I also brought back a terrific post from 2004 by the late Stephen Gilliard that was right on point.
1: And then there was Bob Herbert, who was also at the New York fucking Times back then. And we're going to quote from him extensively now for two reasons. First, because it relates to directly why Jamelle Bouie waited a year and a half to take Brooks to task. And second, it is a reminder that the good old days, which our Never Trump allies are relentlessly peddling, is mostly bullshit and has been mostly bullshit for a very, very long time. So this is Bob Herbert from November 13th, 2007. Quote, "Righting Reagan's wrongs, ? The civil rights murders were among the most notorious in American history. They constituted Neshoba County's primary claim to fame when Reagan won the Republican Party's nomination for president in 1980. The case was still a festering sore at the time. Some of the conspirators were still being protected by the local community, and white supremacy was still the order of the day. That was the atmosphere, and that was the place that Reagan chose as the first stop in his general election campaign. The campaign debuted at the Neshoba County Fair in front of a white and at times raucous crowd of perhaps 10,000 chanting, 'We want Reagan, we want Reagan.' Reagan was the first presidential candidate ever to appear at the fair, and he knew exactly what he was doing when he told that crowd, 'I believe in states' rights.' Reagan apologists have every right to be ashamed of that appearance by their hero, but they have no right to change the meaning of it, which was unmistakable. Commentators have been trying of late to put this appearance by Reagan into a racially benign context. That won't wash. Reagan may have been blessed with a Hollywood smile and an avuncular delivery, but he was elbow deep in the same old race-baiting Southern strategy of Goldwater and Nixon. Everybody watching the 1980 campaign knew what Reagan was signaling at the fair. Whites and blacks, Democrats and Republicans, they all knew. The news media knew. The race haters and the people appalled by racial hatred knew. And Reagan knew. He was tapping out the code. It was understood that when politicians started chirping about states' rights to white people in places like Neshoba County, they were saying that when it comes down to you and the blacks, I'm with you. And Reagan meant it. He was opposed to the landmark Civil Rights Act of 1964, which was the same year that Goodman, Schwerner, and Cheney were slaughtered. Let's not forget, these were Jewish young men who came down to Mississippi to register black voters, and they were murdered. Getting back to the article, as president, he actually tried to weaken the Voting Rights Act of 1965. He opposed a national holiday for the Reverend Dr. Martin Luther King Jr. He tried to get rid of the federal ban on tax exemptions for private schools that practiced racial discrimination. And in 1988, he vetoed a bill to expand the reach of federal civil rights legislation. Congress overrode his veto. Reagan also vetoed the imposition of sanctions on the apartheid regime in South Africa. Congress overrode that veto, too.
0: And I wrote on my blog 6 or 7 years ago that this is not the fourth year of the Trump administration. This was the 40th year of the Reagan Revolution.
1: Yep.
0: That Trump was the logical outcome of what got launched in Neshoba County in 1980, and by Goldwater and by Nixon and the whole Southern strategy. Now, yep. all of that Bob Herbert wrote was amazing and accurate and true, but he never once mentioned who these Reagan apologists were or these anonymous commentators were. Spoiler, he's talking about David Brooks directly. Yeah. So why the cloak and dagger, right? Why make readers guess what the hell he's talking about? Because there is an unwritten rule at the New York fucking Times that forbids its op-ed columnists from attacking one another in print. It's decorum above all, enforced through broad social media and behavioral standards that prohibit employees from publicly attacking, criticizing, or undermining colleagues on social media or in public forums. Company policy also explicitly states that tweets or subtweets that attack or undermine colleagues' works are not allowed as they damage the institution's trust and reputation. Which brings us back to Jamelle Bouie. In the spring of 2025, when Brooks was troweling out this claptrap over at The Atlantic, he was still on the New York Times payroll. It wasn't until earlier this year, 2026, that Brooks finally and formally left the Times, which meant he no longer was under the protection of the Times' tone and civility regime, which finally freed New York Times writer Jamelle Bouie to say what he had to say. And now you know the rest of the story.
1: And Jamelle Bouie had been saving this up.
0: Yeah. Oh, yeah. He had to.
1: You know, and it may very well be that it was, you know, August 1st that David Brooks was removed from the payroll at the New York Times.
0: No, it was.
1: I mean, he February may have stopped writing there, but that doesn't mean he wasn't on staff. That's what I'm saying.
0: Okay. I looked it up.
1: Oh, you did? Go ahead.
0: Yes. And you can ask me these things. And he left formally in either February or March.
1: Okay. So he was formally no longer on the staff.
0: Right. Huh. He wrote a farewell column and that was it. And he was gone. Now, I assume Mr. Bouie had other things to do with his time. But at that point, he was freed from the need to not talk about David Brooks in the first person.
1: Right. Because that's obviously, as you said, that's an HR policy at the New York Times.
0: It is. So it's unwritten, but it's very stringently enforced. And you can go back again, as we did through this whole Bob Herbert, Paul Krugman, Brooks thing, where they're all talking at each other, but they're not allowed to mention each other by name because, you know, Papa Schulzberger will come down and spank them and maybe fire them.
1: Well, we've mentioned that before. I do remember us talking about that before with a Paul Krugman column where it was so obvious that Krugman was directly responding to a Brooks column, but didn't say so. Yeah. All right. We have one housekeeping note, just a reminder. We will not be doing a show next Tuesday. So that we can go out to dinner to celebrate our 15th wedding anniversary, which is Wednesday.
0: It is Wednesday. And I looked it up. And the recommended 15th anniversary gift is a blue wave in November. Also, you can join the happy couple on Patreon at patreon.com/proleftpod.
1: That's a lovely way to help us celebrate our anniversary is with a Patreon membership.
0: Yes. And if you're doing the math in your head and you're thinking, wait a minute, have you been podcasting longer than you've been married? The answer is yes.
1: Yes, we have.
0: We were podcasting together in sin before made it formal with rings on our fingers and all the things.
1: Yeah. Things were kind of stewing at the time we started podcasting, but not quite.
0: Yeah.
1: But eventually it became absolutely necessary. It wasn't because I was pregnant.
0: No.
1: But it just made no sense for us not to be married.
0: Why are we not married? Why am I not married to this woman? Like now. Let's do it right now. And then again, several years later, you dropped this horrible secret on me about you having kids. But then it was too late. I didn't. They sprung them on me. They were in their teens.
1: Hardly.
0: No. They actually spent time up in Chicago with us.
1: Yeah. They got to be in the condo for a while. Yeah.
0: And we had
1: to play in the snow up in Chicago and all those things.
0: We took him to the Garfield Park Conservatory.
1: Yeah.
0: During the middle of winter, which is a great place to go during the middle of winter because it's warm. It has different environments. And you remember Junior Dude got locked in on the treasure hunt.
1: Yeah. It's very similar to when he got locked in on mini golf, too. It's almost the same story.
0: He can't leave without completing the entire thing.
1: Yeah.
0: And it's like, because there was a little treasure hunt where they give a kid a map, give kids map, and you go around looking for the ingredient in a plant that goes with the thing on your map. And they give you a little, like, a little bit of vanilla or a little piece of gum
1: or something.
0: Like that.
1: Yeah. Yeah. And he had to do the entire map. He had to do it.
0: The other kids were like, okay, we're done. This is cool, but we're about halfway through. There's interesting stuff
1: They're
0: in there.
1: They're tired. Their energy level's over. I have to finish it.
0: So, okay.
1: And then we played mini golf and it was like, oh my God, we should have started at the ninth hole because it was hot and he had to do all 18 holes.
0: Got to do all 18 holes. So anyway, it was, that's my family, guys. That's my family. I love them all to death.
1: Yeah. Yeah. Well, each week we post to our Patreon page and website an internet kitty sent in by you, the listeners. This week's internet kitty is Opal. 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Now, she's kind of a quality control manager in that regard, and you will see that in the picture that we posted. And of course, Opal, who's really very pretty kitty, eats freshly poured cat food, our fake sponsor. Whether you serve Pet Store Perfection or Dollar Store Dreck, your cat will sit on the kitchen floor or in the tissue paper and demand that the food they eat is only freshly poured.

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1: 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This isn't charity. This is, in fact, our job. It's how we do what we do every week, and we do it with your help and support. You can also help us continue to grow. This is a question that Bob Seska asked at his show. Like, what else can we do? It's like, share our shows with friends on social media. You know, give them a headset and say, listen to these shows. This is what all of us bloggers or podcasters, sorry, can do for each other, is share our show with other people that might enjoy it. So introduce the Professional Love Podcast to a friend. They might love you for it. And thank you for doing that.
0: Hey, Driftglass, how are the Internet Kitties doing this week?
1: Well, look, the Internet Kitties are spending the weekend doing postcards to voters' cats, which has been shown to be up to 86% effective. Let's think about

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1: I'm Rick Smith, and this is Labor History in Two. On this day in labor history, the year was 1945. That was the day five women working for United Airlines formed the first union for airline stewardesses. Those women were Ada Brown, Frances Hall, Edith Lauterbach, Sally Tomitz, and Sally Watt. They called their new organization the Airline Stewardesses Association. The women elected Ada Brown as their first president. Stewardesses faced many workplace challenges. Ada Brown explained, "We had no rights. Let's put it that way. We were at the mercy of the company. Flight attendants were not permitted to marry. They had to meet strict height, weight, and appearance standards. Many times they had to put up with being referred to as girls while working long hours for low pay. They were expected to retire or take a job on the ground by the age of 32. The five women who organized the new union wanted to improve the conditions under which they worked. Within months, they had signed up 75% of their co-workers at United. The stewardesses at United had not received a pay increase for 15 years. The new union won a raise in starting wages from $125 to $155 a month. They also were able to establish a grievance procedure. Yet, it was not until the passage of the Civil Rights Act in 1964 that the women had the ability to address some of the more sexist workplace requirements. Today, the union goes by the name Association of Flight Attendants. It represents nearly 60,000 workers at 18 airlines. Each year, the AFA gives the Ada Brown Greenfield Lifetime Achievement Award in recognition of women and men who have made a difference for their union.
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0: Strategies. You got to have strategies in there so people will believe that you're an actual polling company.
4: That remark will make perfect sense in about 35 minutes.
0: We've got more about that later.
4: Yes, we do.
0: But today, it's courtesy class day here at the Professional Left Podcast. And if you saw the title of this episode, you know all about that.
4: I love courtesy class. I love courtesy class. Yeah.
0: But first, we want to thank all of you for your well wishes for our 15th wedding anniversary. Mm-hmm. We had a lovely evening. And while we didn't get a gift-wrapped November blue wave yet... We did get the next best thing. We got an invitation from one of our friends and podcast listeners, actually, to a reception for our next United States Senator, Juliana Stratton.
4: Yeah. And we were delighted to attend, but not real thrilled with the venue. We've been there before. We've had lunch there before. And, you know, when it was just us, it's fine. It was on the second story of an old building, which has been converted to a restaurant, which is a lot of old buildings in Springfield. It had one narrow staircase and one elevator, which was one of those old-timey manual freight elevators with both an accordion gate and a drop gate. There's a guy in it actually running it up and down and up and down. And I hadn't seen one of those since I worked the stock room at Sears a million years ago in my youth. And the room we were in could have been comfortable for, say, like a party of 20 or 30 on a cool fall evening. But that was not the case. There were more than 100 of us packed in there, maybe 150. I couldn't count that high. A hot, humid evening, no AC, just a couple of ceiling fans, and the heavy hitters were all there. J.B. Pritzker was there, Dick Durbin, Tammy Duckworth, Andy Menar, Juliana Stratton, obviously, and Senator Professor Elizabeth Warren was there, who was in town helping to fundraise for local Democrats. And we stayed as long as we could. My beautiful wife braved the crowd to retrieve cold water for the two of us.
0: You did.
4: Because chivalry is dead. and I killed it, apparently. Then we retreated to a fine dining establishment for an anniversary dinner that was just delightful.
0: Yeah. And I am not good on narrow stairs. I'm not good on stairs, period.
4: Mm-hmm.
0: So Driftglass went and parked the car. I sat down in the lobby of this restaurant to wait for the freight elevator.
4: Mm-hmm.
0: And I said, I'm going to wait for... There were young women. First of all, this was full of young people.
4: Yes, it was. To our delight.
0: To our delight.
4: Yeah.
0: And so I was sitting... There were two young women in the lobby of this restaurant directing traffic, telling people where to go. And one of them was sort of standing by this freight elevator. And she lacked a clipboard, but it was implied. Mm-hmm. And I said, yes, I'm going to use the elevator when my husband parks the car. And she said, ma'am, Senator Duckworth is going to use the elevator before you.
4: Oh, yeah.
0: I went, oh, you bet.
4: Yeah.
0: And she and 14 staffers just whizzed right by me. And,
4: yes, they did.
0: And she got in the elevator and went up. As you probably, all of you know, she is in a wheelchair mm-hmm. most of the time. She does walk with canes from time to time. But to get around, she is fast and very adept. Mm-hmm. And they said, you know, we're going to take this elevator and own it for about 7 minutes. I said, that's fine. So
4: that's fine.
0: Worked out.
4: And there was a big old ramp out front.
0: Yes.
4: And which we appreciated. We thought, well, yeah. That was awfully nice of him to set it just for us, but that wasn't
0: just
4: for us.
0: And then we realized, oh.
4: on the way out, it was where they were bundling all the sound equipment out. So I temporarily joined the band.
0: Oh, yeah. You were helping them get the things out.
4: I had to help them down the stairs. But otherwise, it was delightful. And off we went into the evening.
0: It was just hot. It was hot up there.
4: It's too damn hot. And now, let us return to courtesy class.
5: What is this, courtesy class?
0: So what's inbound? What's out of bounds? What does it mean when the legacy media starts acting as nothing more than stenographers for the Trump regime's fire hose of lies and slander, and then insists on tone policing the left every time we punch back with facts or some saucy language or facts wrapped in saucy language? And I think we've talked before about the F word and its use in the old blogosphere days.
4: Yeah, that was our brand.
0: That was our brand.
4: You knew we weren't part of the establishment because they were not allowed to use words like that.
0: Yeah.
4: In other words, what the fuck is going on here? And make no mistake, it's been going on for a very, very long time. No one is quite sure when the term tone police was coined, but the thing it describes has been happening forever. Every time the powerful are confronted or embarrassed or mocked by the powerless, because protests and words are all the weapons they have, the tone police show up to scold the powerless, lecture them that they're doing it wrong, while sidestepping the issue of the legitimacy of their protests entirely.
0: Abolitionists in the 19th century were often criticized for being too strident and too confrontational against slavery.
4: Yeah, yeah. And Martin Luther King Jr. criticized moderates who focus more on protests and demonstrations rather than on the injustices that provoked those protests and demonstrations.
0: Feminist writers from the 19th century to today frequently remarked that women's anger is dismissed as hysterical rather than being addressed as having valid concerns.
4: Yeah, and we've all probably had some version of the horrible, incompetent boss who dumps a ridiculous amount of work on you along with impossible deadlines. And when you come up short, well, maybe if you had a better attitude, maybe that was the problem.
0: This is how the establishment boxed out the voices of anti-war protesters during the Iraq War. Legitimate criticisms were hand-waved away as the whining of a minority of crazy lefty surrender monkeys.
4: Yeah. And all those people that do the hand-waving, they all still have jobs, don't they?
0: Yes, they do.
4: And about those record-breaking protests... From Fairness and Accuracy in Media, September 27th, 2005, quote, the disappearing anti-war protests. media shrug off mass movement against the war. Hundreds of thousands of Americans around the country protested the Iraq War on the weekend of September 24th and 25th, with the largest demonstrations bringing around 100,000 to 300,000 people to Washington, D.C. on Saturday. But if you relied on television for your news, and boy, we remember this vividly, you'd hardly know the protests had happened at all. Cable coverage wasn't much better. CNN, for example, made only passing references to the weekend protests.
0: The story continues, quote, "To hear CNN's Aaron Brown tell it, the 24-hour cable news channel is somehow unable to cover more than one story at a time. And the national conversation is something that CNN just listens in on, rather than helping to determine through its coverage choices." The following day, September 25th, 2005, the network's Sunday morning shows had an opportunity to at least reflect on the significance of the anti-war movement, with a panel consisting of three New York Times columnists, New York fucking Times columnists, Tim Russert, mentioned the march briefly in one question to Maureen Dowd, which ended up being about how the anti-war movement might affect Hillary Rodham Clinton's presidential chances.
4: What about the horse race? What about the horse race? What about the controversy? And I personally looked way, way back at my own archives from the Sunday shows. And you know what? I was up and awake and writing about this very show 21 years ago. And almost nothing has changed. Over on Fox News, a guy named Britt Hume was laughing at the very idea that Hurricane Katrina would hurt Bush's reputation long term. Quote, "No one will remember Bush for Katrina. After all, who was president during the Jonestown flood or the San Francisco earthquake?" Unquote. As if this is some lost bit of arcane Anasazi tribal trivia instead of actual American history.
0: I think it's Jonestown flood, not I'm Jones. Sorry. Jonestown was Kool-Aid.
4: Yeah, that's right. I apologize.
0: But because the Fox News business model is people are stupid, people will forget, and our viewers will believe what we tell them to believe.
4: So instead, at the time, I opined that in the future, which is where we live now, people would ask, who was president during that awful Iraq fuck-up? You know, that lying drunk who bankrupted the country? Oh, yeah, it was that dopey Bush asshole. That other Bush. Hey, didn't he fuck up that big hurricane too? Jesus, what sort of lobotomized slunk meat shuds would have given that boil on the ass of democracy the keys to Air Force One and then let him fly it into a mountain repeatedly and then re-elect him? So, you know, I was sort of half right. First, yes, Bush would have been remembered by sensible people as the worst president ever if the same lobotomized slunk meat chuds who gave him two terms hadn't nominated Trump three times and given him two terms. And second, if the aggressive memory hauling of the entire Bush administration hadn't begun the minute he left office.
0: You will remember that during his presidency, the right talked about W as if he was Buckaroo Banzai, brain surgeon, rock star, physicist, and test pilot, also a good Christian man.
4: Don't forget.
0: But the minute he was out of office, he was off limits. You couldn't talk about him at all. We're not talking about Bush. Bush is gone. Bush is no longer president. Obama is president now, and Obama is terrible.
4: He's terrible. Look at all the thing. Look at all the mess we're in, Obama. Thanks, Obama. Now, the transcript from that show, the Meet the Press show, still exists, and we're going to quote from it now. This is back to September 25th, 2005, where we join Maureen Dowd, David Brooks, and Tom Friedman on Meet the Press with Tim Russert. That's the Mo, Curly, and Larry of the New York fucking Times op-ed page. And yes, it was as awful as it sounds, which is why no OG bloggers from those days hold out any hope that the legacy media can possibly be rehabilitated.
0: First, there's, yes, Tom Friedman, backpedaling furiously away from the Iraq War as fast as possible. You will remember, if you were back alive back then, that in May of 2003, during his interview with Charlie Rose, Friedman loudly defended the U.S. invasion of Iraq by saying American foreign policy was meant to send a message to the region. Well, suck on this.
4: Yeah. And you might also remember, darling, that Tom Friedman is the creator of the Friedman Unit.
0: We did an entire podcast on the Friedman Unit.
4: Yes, we did. Yes.
0: And it was always 6 months away. We were going to have total victory in Iraq.
4: Give it a few more months. Give it six more months. And now we're seeing a repeat of that with the Iran war, but now it's down to weeks or days.
0: Mm-hmm.
4: The same dynamic applies. Well, here is Tom Friedman 2 years later than that original suck on this quote on Meet the Press. Quote, "Well, I believe 9/11 truly distorted our politics, Tim. And I give the president and his advisors an opening to take a far hard right agenda. I believe on taxes and other social issues from 9/10, and that was not going anywhere from 9/10 and drove it into a 9/12 world. It put the wind at his back, and Katrina brought that to an end. It put the wind in his face." Unquote.
0: Oh, that's so poetic, Tom Friedman.
4: Now, this is an excellent example of what the entire legacy media does when they go all in on a Republican president who turns out to be a disaster. Suddenly, all those personal pronouns are out the window. It wasn't I or me anymore. The passive voice returns with a vengeance.
0: Yes, 9/11 gave the president unlimited power.
4: Right.
0: Not me.
4: Not me. Not me. Not us. Not the people up here on this panel. No siree.
0: Yeah, yeah. Friedman continues, quote, "Well, I think there was a huge amount of projection after 9/11. We really wanted to believe, you know, that the president knew what was going on, had a plan for what was going on, and how to respond to the events of 9/11 and Iraq afterwards. Because in moments of insecurity, that's a very natural thing."
4: Yes. So much projection going on. So much. Next up on our list from the same show is Mr. David Brooks, who was at the time working for the New York Times. Quote, "George Bush, his administration has spent more on domestic discretionary spending, non-defense spending, twice as much as Bill Clinton, more than Lyndon Johnson. It's not what Republicans expected. I put most of the blame on Congress." Since 9/11, we've had a whole series of cascading authority failures, which wasn't just the failure of the Bush. It was a failure up and down the government, Blue Gal.
0: Oh, it wasn't just Bush. It was everybody.
4: I think things really, people are impatient and want to reject the president and get to something different, but I wouldn't say it's left-right.
0: Oh, Lord.
4: It's never left-right.
0: Never left-right. Tim Russert says, "Yeah, but Republicans control both houses of Congress. Hey, just like 2026, Strip Class."
4: Well, isn't that wild, Blue Gal?
0: "And the Republican president is fucked up real bad, just like 2026.
4: Yeah.
0: But Democrats are still, and this is quoting Tim Russert, in there fighting for their own projects, unquote.
4: Yeah. How dare they? How dare they? And then Tim Russert reads David Brooks's column back to him, as was the style at the time. It was about how some Democrats believe, quote, "The Republicans win because they're simply rougher. So the Democrats must be just as tough in response. They must match Karl Rove blow for blow." Unquote.
0: Huh.
4: Now, other Dems think their defeats come from, quote, "policy problems, not from campaign style or message framing. They don't believe the Democrats can win wrapped in their own rage, Blue Gal," unquote. Democrats in disarray, just like 2026.
0: I know. It's just such a divide, Driftlaz.
4: It's very sad. It's so very sad.
0: So Russert asks, who's winning that debate within the Democratic Party? Because that's where the problem is in our politics.
4: That really is the problem.
0: That divided Democratic Party.
4: Yep.
0: What did David Brooks say?
4: Well, after you, darling.
0: Oh.
4: Would you like me to read from David Brooks's...
0: I would like you to read to me from David Brooks's column.
4: Mr. Brooks, quote, "The haters... You know what? Most Democrats seem to be acting as if the main problem with the country is that the country doesn't hate George Bush enough. And if we only shout louder, they'll hate him more like tourists in Paris who think they'll understand us if we scream a little louder. And to me, it's led to the brain death of the Democratic Party. I don't know where the party stands on Iraq." Hey, call me up, asshole. I will tell you exactly where the party... "I don't know where it stands on entitlement spending. On issue after issue, I really don't know where the party stands. So we're having, listen carefully now, a joint race to the bottom here between the two parties," unquote. So, you know, both sides.
0: It's just like I said at work today, Driftless. I went, I hear a ringing. Is it a phone?
4: Mm-hmm.
0: I don't know what it is.
4: What is that thing?
0: I don't know how to do it.
4: I can't read anything. I don't know how bills are passed. I know nothing at all. So there we had two of the loudest, most militant, most influential Iraq war pimps staring into the abyss of their own failure, and how do they react? Well, Friedman reacts by absenting himself completely from the disaster. This is the pundit's voice from nowhere. Bush fooled us all. What a shame. Except, of course, that Bush did not bamboozle everyone. There was still a huge and very active protest movement, which, of course, would never, ever be invited to bring receipts to the Meet the Press table and prove these assholes wrong. And Brooks reacts first by just lying, by pretending he has no idea what the Democratic policy proposals are in anything, and then inevitably he blames both sides.
0: Both sides. Which brings us back to civility and tone policing. Back in April 2003, when David Brooks was writing for the Weekly Standard and triumphantly announced, in April of 2003, mind you, that the Iraq war was over and Bush had been vindicated in every way, this is how he used his platform to describe the legitimate and, as it turned out, 100% right anti-war protesters. Quote, "Finally, there is a dream palace of the American Bush haters. In this dream palace, there is so much contempt for Bush that none is left over for Saddam or for tyranny."
4: Yeah, we don't care about tyranny, obviously.
0: No. "In this dream palace, every story of Republican villainy is believed, and all the windows are shuttered with hate. The Bush haters will grow more vociferous as their numbers shrink."
4: Yeah.
0: "Even progress in Iraq will not dampen their anger, because many, as many people have noted, hatred of Bush and his corporate cronies is all that is left of their leftism. And this hatred is tribal, not ideological," unquote. It's amazing how many MAGA people hated Bush. We didn't find that out until Trump pointed it out, did we?
4: Well, they weren't allowed to say it out loud because that would be disloyal and that would prove liberals right. But here's David Brooks. Now, back in August of 2006, that's 20 years ago, boys and girls, a full generation ago, when Ned Lamont beat David Brooks's fellow Netanyahu fanboy and Iraq war pimp, Joe Lieberman, in the free and fair Democratic Senate primary in Connecticut, David Brooks just flipped out. And now he was writing for the New York Times and described the Lamont campaign and anyone who agreed with them that the war had been a mistake as being part of a terrible both sides thingy. Quote, "The flamers in the established parties tell themselves that their enemies are so vicious, they have to be vicious too. They rationalize their behavior by insisting that circumstances have forced them to shelve their integrity for the good of the country. They imagine that once they have achieved victory through pulverizing rhetoric, they'll return to the moderate and nuanced sensibilities they think they still possess," unquote. Oh, by the way, that column just goes on and on like that. That's just one paragraph. Brooks just spews this all over the page. It's all both sides.
0: Well, it really upset him that his friend Joe Lieberman lost his primary.
4: And that his war was going into the shitter. And that he looked like an idiot because that's what he is.
0: Yeah. But this one, this column from November of 2005 deserves special attention by our courtesy class today. "By this time, the war that Bill Kristol said would be over in a matter of weeks and that Brooks said had already been won, and that, don't forget, Dick Cheney said we'd be greeted as liberators."
4: Sure.
0: In April of 2003 was when Brooks said it had already been won. This war had dragged on longer than the entire U.S. involvement in World War I. 2 years, 7 months, and 19 days, and counting. And no WMDs had been found. No bioweapons that we had been told were days away from being loaded onto planes and dispersed and making a mushroom cloud out of the United States of America.
4: Mm-hmm.
0: No hint of a nuclear program of any kind. Nothing except an armed Iraqi resistance that was getting stronger and more lethal every day. An armed resistance we in the United States of America had created when Coalition Provisional Authority Order No. 2, Dissolution of Entities, was issued on May 23, 2003, by L. Paul Bremer, and which told the entire Iraqi army that they no longer had a job or a future under U.S. occupation, but they could keep their guns.
4: Yeah, hundreds of thousands of trained military men told, nope, you have no future here, you're going to be unemployed, your family's going to starve, go away. And with open weapons pits and explosive depots all over the country.
0: Yeah.
4: And that's what we did. That's what the Bush administration, with the full backing of Brooks and Friedman and all the rest, countenanced. So in late 2005, Democratic Senator Harry Reid made the perfectly reasonable point that now that it was undeniable that the intelligence used to justify the war had been wrong, Congress should investigate how the administration used or maybe misused that intel in the run-up to the war. And David Brooks lost his fucking mind. I'm going to quote a portion of this column, but it goes on and on and on. Remember, he's working for the New York Times now. So this is from the Harry DeReed Code.
0: Not the Da Vinci Code.
4: No.
0: The DeReed Code.
4: Because David Brooks is so funny and knows satire so well.
0: Yes, yes.
4: This is from November 5th, 2005 in the New York fucking Times. Quote, Harry Reid sits alone at his kitchen table at 4 a.m., writing important notes in crayon on the outside of envelopes. It's been 4 weeks since he launched his personal investigation into the Republican plot to manipulate intelligence to trick the American people into believing Saddam Hussein had weapons of mass destruction. Reid had heard of the secret GOP cabal bent on global empire, but he had no idea he would find a conspiracy so immense. Reid now knows that as far back as 1998, Karl Rove was beaming microwaves into Bill Clinton's fillings to get him to exaggerate the intelligence on Iraq. Reid now knows that in the late 1990s, Dick Cheney and other Republican officials used fluoridated water in the State Department and other government agencies to brainwash the Clinton administration officials into exaggerating the threat posed by Saddam Hussein. Harry Reid sits alone at his kitchen table at 4 a.m., writing important notes in crayon on the outside of envelopes. It's been 4 weeks since he began investigating this conspiracy and 3 weeks since he sealed his windows with aluminum foil to ward off the Illuminati. Harry Reid sits alone at his kitchen table at 4 a.m. He knows that now that 7 centuries ago, at a secret meeting of the Bilderberg Society, Trilateral Commission, American Enterprise Institute, the 6 high lords of the secret order of the neocons decided to implant alien life forms into potential democratic officials that could be activated in case there was a need to manipulate intelligence on Iraq, unquote. That was sick. That was deeply pathetic. And it positively damp and reeking with shrill desperation.
0: Yep. Yep.
4: Mm-hmm.
0: And we know it seems like it, but this really isn't just about David Brooks. He's just one of the most visible and poisonous leaders of the media tone police.
4: Mm-hmm.
0: Now, how long ago was the Iraq war, Driftglass?
4: 20 years ago. 20 years.
0: You realize that Sean Hannity still thinks there are weapons of mass destruction and that Saddam hid them in Syria.
4: Yeah, along with his Air Force.
0: They haven't been used in 20 years.
4: Well, you realize that Sean Hannity still has a job.
0: And he still has a job. And but what I mean is Sean Hannity has said that on the air this year.
4: Yeah. Yeah.
0: 2026. Well,
4: there's no market force at play here. There's no fact.
0: No, there's no downside to him saying something that stupid.
4: No,
0: either.
4: Believe
0: yes.
4: me. If I had weapons of mass destruction hidden away, I would use them first to take out Fox News. But that's just me. That's why I can't be president.
0: Not only can you not be president, you can't be head of the FCC either.
4: No.
0: Because you'd cancel some licenses right away.
4: Oh, I would tent the whole building like it was full of roaches and just smoke everybody out and then burn it to the ground and then turn the property over to the, I don't know, the NAACP.
0: Habitat for Humanity.
4: Yeah.
0: You may have noticed that Brooks never denied that Republican thugs and mudslingers like Karl Rove and Tom DeLay are moral monsters. Instead, he tried to smother legitimate Democratic opposition to these moral monsters by insisting that somehow Democrats must at all times remain civil and collegial, no matter how toxic and despicable Republicans become. And when Democrats push back in any way that falls outside the tiny, tiny aperture of Beltway media-approved opposition, that's when the tone police arrive, handing out tickets to both sides.
4: Exactly. And in 2005, David Brooks never denied that the Iraq war was going off the rails and that the intel was obviously wrong. Instead, he went off on an unhinged rant about how crazy Harry Reid was for suggesting that Congress should look into it.
0: Because the tone police, especially Republican tone police, always have a tell, don't they?
4: Mm-hmm.
0: You can always figure out how close you've gotten to something they're desperately trying to cover up by how wildly they overreact to basic facts and fairly innocuous comments.
4: Oh, So that's where we're headed on this show.
0: Yeah.
4: Okay. And to those of us who've been to this rodeo before many times, when we hear the squeak of fainting couches being dragged out of storage by the worst people in the country, we know that's the sound of someone hitting a nerve.
0: Which brings us to our marquee subject, ripped from today's headlines, Driftglass.
4: Mm-hmm.
0: What did John Ossoff say, and when did he say it?
4: Da, da, da, da.
0: He said it this week. And here's the quote. Quote, while the sailors on the USS Abraham Lincoln fight his war, while he fruitlessly drains our munitions and oil reserves, the president sleeps through his meetings. He golfs and trades stocks. See, he doesn't want to do the job. He wants to build his ballroom and travel with Natalie on their apparently defenseless flying palace gifted by the Emir of Qatar.
4: Mm-hmm.
0: Unquote.
4: First, we have a lollipop for the first person who can find any factual errors in anything Senator Ossoff said. Nope, no lollipops awarded because no factual errors have been found.
0: Second, how did Donald Trump react? With a lame Pee Wee Herman insult, like a cranky toddler having a sugar crash, then he bragged about how awesomely he's redecorating the Oval Office because he can't stop.
4: He can't stop, and he won't stop. Now, the speed and regularity with which Trump and his minions vomit out unhinged bile and lies is as regular as Old Faithful. And most of it just passes right through the legacy media like shit through a goose. So this seemed like such a minor bit of gratuitous assholery on his part that it would vanish like a fart in a firestorm. Oh, but how wrong that turned out to be.
0: This was the reply from Stephen Chung, Trump's director of communications. He's the guy that looks like a drowned man's wrinkly thumb. Quote, John Jackoff has to be the biggest cuck loser in politics. Instead of denigrating hardworking people serving their country, hardworking people serving their country. That's what he said. Okay.
4: Mm-hmm.
0: John should look deep into his soul and ask himself why he's a miserable person who hates this country, because he's a radical extremist Democrat.
4: Yeah.
0: Unquote.
4: And about that very quote, the Guardian newspaper asks the following quote, even for someone in Trump's orbit where outbursts against political opponents are commonplace, this plumbs new lows. What could possibly have triggered Trump's stoutly built middle-aged communication guru into attacking Ossoff, the handsome, athletic, 39-year-old senator, unquote. Yeah.
0: And right about then is when the chain reaction kicked off. And God bless Newt Gingrich, Newton Leroy Gingrich. He has a blowjob queen wife number 3 hat tip 10 grain.
4: Yes.
0: For cannonballing himself into the middle of it. Remember, this is about a 100% true comment about Trump being bored and not wanting to do the job of being president of the United States. He just wants to do home decor and fly around on his plane, the gold plane, with his number one fan, Natalie Harp. Ossoff was mocking Trump's work ethic, not the blonde pilot fish who is his number one fan. But Gingrich never could resist a Republican hate pile-on or the headlines. So he put on his high dudgeon hat and got all up in his feelings about what a monster Ossoff was for mentioning Natalie Harp in passing as he talked about Trump's laziness and pettiness. This is Newt Gingrich. Quote, John Ossoff owes Natalie Harp a personal apology for having smeared her. If a conservative Republican had attacked a liberal Democrat, working professional woman, the way Ossoff smeared Natalie Harp, what?
4: Yeah. Yeah,
0: there would be cries to kick them off the ticket and reject this kind of misogynistic language, diminishing and smearing someone who is simply doing their job. But then Ossoff routinely lies, as the Jewish leaders in Atlanta pointed out recently. And we should accept that he is a profoundly dishonest politician with no sense of honor, unquote, says Newt Gingrich.
4: Yeah, who's it's many, many layers of ridiculous and hypocrisy, considering that all Republicans do is attack and insult and demean Democratic working professional women. It's starting at the top, the president of the United States, who cannot stand strong women, who despises strong Black women, has nothing but contempt for them and says so openly. So in return for his contribution to the conversation, Gingrich was spit roasted on Twitter. Hundreds and hundreds of comments.
0: I'm not on Twitter, so I'm sorry I missed that almost.
4: Yeah. Well, it was reported back to me because the disgraced and adulterous Gingrich, people remember him for what he has always been.
0: For having a 6.5 year affair, extramarital affair with Callista.
4: Well, and
0: who then became Trump's ambassador to the Vatican.
4: Cheating on his dying wife and just all the corruption.
0: All
4: Gingrich is just an awful human being, has always been an awful human being.
0: Mm-hmm.
4: And of course, Gingrich isn't talking to us. He is talking to the 31% of the public who are brain dead mopes who will don't remember anything except what Gingrich tells them. And it wasn't just Gingrich. In no particular order, but all together as if they had been summoned. Seemingly the whole Fox News zombie army dove right in. Ari Fleischer proved he wasn't dead by shooting off his mouth. And Laura Ingraham said this about John Ossoff, and we must emphasize that we are not kidding. She really said this, quote, "Beneath that pancake bronzer and rouge, we have an ambitious man. That's the most dangerous type of politician out there," unquote.
0: I can't. I just can't. Remember David Brooks' deranged hissy fit over Harry Reid's very reasonable demand to investigate the failure of Intel in Iraq? Well, this is a lot like that. A nerve has been struck. Something Republicans are desperate to keep quiet has suddenly been shoved center stage, because all that hysterical attention to Ossoff's innocuous remark, all that demanding to know how dare he ask the emperor about his new clothes, succeeded only in hanging a big old lantern on who is this Natalie Harp and why does the mere mention of her name send the right into an Iraq WMD level panic. Driftglass, it was so bad that Melania came back to the White House today.
4: Oh no. To do damage control, because she's so good at
0: that. Make an appearance.
4: Yeah. I'm not dead. I would like to answer your questions. I do not know who this printer person is. And has been pointed out to me on social media the last couple of days. First of all, Natalie Harp has no security clearance that anyone knows of.
0: No.
4: She has no business being
0: refuses,
4: in that position.
0: Yes.
4: And secondly, as the person through whom everyone must go to get anything done, that makes her like the second or third most powerful person in the White House.
0: Yep.
4: And nobody wants to talk about what her relationship is or what she brings to the table or anything like that. This is from the Wall Street Journal just 2 days ago. Quote, "How Trump's ever-present executive assistant became the talk of Washington. Natalie Harp, aide to president, becomes object of fascination for both left and right. A well-timed text to Harp can unlock access to Trump, giving well-known lobbyists and fringe figures alike an audience with the most powerful man in the world. She has at times ruffled feathers among White House aides." By immediately following through on Trump's directives, his insane ravings, without first checking with the chief of staff, communications office, or the national security team, unquote.
0: Uh-huh. From the Independent today, nasty stories about Natalie Harp were leaked from the White House, Laura Loomer says.
4: Yeah. From the New York fucking Times today, quote, "With all my heart, Natalie." Trump's most devoted aide emerges. President Trump's White House aide, Natalie Harp, is always by his side. What exactly does she do? Unquote.
0: From the Bezos Washington Post today, quote, "What to know about Natalie Harp, the Trump aide whom Ossoff put in the spotlight."
4: From the Rolling Stone today, quote, "Nothing about Trump and Natalie Harp is normal. Republicans are melting down after John Ossoff commented on the president's strange relationship with his aide." Unquote.
0: From CNN, quote, "Meet Natalie Harp, the aide so close to Trump, she once rode in an SUV trunk to accompany him," unquote.
4: This is from People Magazine today. People Magazine. When was the last time People Magazine got within 1,000 miles of anything political and radioactive? Quote, "White House correspondent says Trump's doting assistant, Natalie Harp, is like his binky amid scrutiny over the relationship." In their recently released book, journalists Maggie Haberman and Jonathan Swan report that Harp has left the president private notes in, quote, personal spaces, unquote, and then unquote.
0: From Brian Stelter of CNN, quote, Google searches for Trump's executive assistant, Natalie Harp, spiked by 5,000%. News outlets hurried to meet the demand for info by publishing news stories about Harp. Liberal commentators cheered Ossoff while conservative commentators, condemned him. Yesterday on Fox News, a bemused Jesse Waters remarked, "This is the first time we have covered Ossoff on this show in 6 years," unquote. And like it's a brag.
4: Yeah. Well, it's Jesse Waters. He's none lower than him. On social media, Oliver Willis notes, and this is important, quote, TMZ is now covering Natalie Harp reaching normies who don't care about politics. Why? Because John Ossoff just opened his mouth.

0: He knows not how to end or to win. Tried to imprison this man, Ossoff said, referring to Trump's threat against Senator Mark Kelly and five other lawmakers last year to imprison them for urging service members to ignore lawful or unlawful orders, accusing the lawmakers' message of being seditious behavior from traitors. We should add, Mark Kelly was on stage with him at this town hall.
1: He's fundraising for John Ossoff.
0: Ossoff praised Mark Kelly as someone who embodies American heroism, a decorated combat veteran, naval aviator, astronaut, space shuttle commander, U.S. senator. Donald Trump tried to lock him up for daring to state in public a fundamental principle of military law.
1: So Mark Kelly is actually Buckaroo Banzai.
0: Yeah. It's true. The Georgia Democrat called it a privilege to see how he has persevered despite these threats of imprisonment by his own government, garnering applause from the town hall audience.
1: Unquote.
0: Unquote. Thank you.
1: But as successful as Senator Ossoff's one little comment was at making conservative pundits set fire to their own dicks, remember that wherever you find a Democrat pushing back, you're going to find a nest of tone police shaking their scolding fingers and leading the way.
0: Yes, this from The Hill. Quote, Democratic strategist David Axelrod on Wednesday criticized recent comments from Senator John Ossoff, Democrat of Georgia, about President Trump and his longtime aide, Natalie Harp. No one has been more consistently eloquent or incisive in exposing Donald Trump than Ossoff. The paragraph from his weekend speech that has gotten so much attention was a brutal takedown. But two words in it, with Natalie, seem gratuitous and unnecessary, Axelrod said in a post on the social platform X, unquote. Talk about not reading the room.
1: Yeah, no, this is Axelrod and his generation of political people need to just go away.
0: Yeah.
1: Go back to teaching political science at University of Chicago and making money off of speaking tours, but please be quiet. Well, never mind. That's a road down which I do not want to travel, because much further down the food chain, we find Michael Smirkanish interviewing Mark Halperin.
0: I didn't believe this when you told me this yesterday.
1: Yeah. Oh, the hell I go through for you people.
0: You listened to this interview.
1: I did, because I didn't believe it. Because just the worst people in the world. But you know what? They're still clinging to the edge of the spotlight. Now, Smirkanish asked Mark Halperin, yes, it's that Mark Halperin, whether Ossoff's reference to her was sexist, because who else would be a better expert than that?
0: Yeah, than the person who dry-humped people in the elevator at work, Mark Halperin.
1: And in among all the hedging and hemming and qualifying, Halperin said, quote, Ossoff doesn't seem to want to own the implication of what he said, unquote. And, quote, and certainly it's incumbent upon anyone in public life, I'd say particularly a man, to avoid saying things that would appear to denigrate the professionalism of young people, particularly women, given the nature of our society.
0: Go to bed with me or I'll get you fired.
1: So can I come back on Morning Joe now? Mika, can I come back on Morning Joe now?
0: Paraphrasing the charges against Mark Halperin.
1: Mark Halperin.
0: Go to bed with me or I'll get you fired is one of them. Yeah.
1: Humpa, humpa, humpa. Yeah.
0: Humpa, humpa,
1: anyway, he
0: humpa.
1: Continues in his inimitable way. So I think at a minimum, he was careless. Was he purposeful in what he did? I assume so, but you can't prove it, unquote. Now, remind me again why Halperin was exiled forever from cable news.
0: I've been trying to.
1: Yeah. Why he now works for Megyn Kelly. You know,
0: Megyn Kelly spun for Roger. A spin for Roger. Yeah. Yeah.
1: And who is, she's one of these shouting lunatics out there screaming about John Ossoff being awful.
0: Yeah. Yeah, she is.
1: Anyway, and finally, this quote from that same interview. Quote, I appreciate how loyal everyone is to her, and I appreciate the sensitivity to say that, again, anyone in public life, a male U.S. senator, should take a lot more care than he did, at a minimum, unquote. So, here's the professional left's official position on all of this. Until we pry our country out of the hands of the MAGA fascists, fuck courtesy class.
0: Fuck courtesy class. Fuck civility. Yeah.

0: and fuck this tone policing of you can't say the words with Natalie.
1: Mm-hmm.
0: And get people to just show their asses by saying, oh, you must mean that he's having an affair with her.
1: No, but you think he is.
0: You think he is. You're sure he is.
1: Mm-hmm. And that scares the crap out of you because you'd like to get reelected.
0: Yeah. There's a couple things I want to add to the conversation.
1: Mm-hmm.
0: There is a woman in the White House who is there with a security clearance, and she has authority, and she has professional experience, and it is her job to be the gate to the Oval Office for mm-hmm. the president. And her name is Susie Wiles.
1: Yes.
0: And she has clearly been replaced.
1: Mm-hmm.
0: The whole point of her taking that job and going to work for anyone who goes to work for Donald Trump has no sympathy from me whatsoever.
1: No, absolutely not. None. You're dead.
0: But Susie Wiles has experience running things and being a manager and polling and running a campaign mm-hmm. and all of those things. And she didn't have to take this job. She could go run a Senate campaign mm-hmm. for a Republican and make millions of dollars doing it.
1: Or run a company in the private sector.
0: Or run a company. I mean, she's got Republican cred
1: mm-hmm.
0: and she made it a condition of taking this job that she would be the one running access to the Oval Office.
1: Uh-huh.
0: And now, you know, here comes this Barbie doll from OAN.
1: Yeah.
0: Who used to read Bible verses at the end of her show, unless she was reading a quote from Donald Trump.
1: Because you can hardly tell the difference between
0: Donald Trump says, mm-hmm. that's how she would end her show. And so, mm-hmm. of course, she got hired to be in the White House. No security clearance. She refused to undergo a security clearance. And because of her looks, she replaced Susie Wiles
1: mm-hmm.
0: as the one who decides who gets to talk to the president.
1: In other words, honey, a star is born.
0: A star is born. the other thing that is really the core of John Ossoff's message, and again, I applaud him for understanding the people in his state. He is running in Georgia.
1: Yeah.
0: And he has been elected as a Democrat in Georgia. Now, it wasn't a runoff and so forth, but he got enough votes in Georgia to be elected, a Jewish Democrat.
1: Mm-hmm.
0: Think about that. And he will be reelected to that seat because of his hard work. He is one of the hardest working U.S. senators in the country.
1: Mm-hmm.
0: Two Republican mayors in Georgia have endorsed him.
1: Yeah.
0: Because he worked to bring home the bacon to their cities, and they could depend on him to listen to them and to get what they needed from Washington. He worked. He listened to his constituents. These are town halls where he is listening to questions from his constituents. That is a thing that a lot of U.S. senators around the country just never do.
1: No.
0: Ever. The other thing about Georgia is the hardcore military aspect of living in Georgia, the number of veterans that live in Georgia.
1: Yep.
0: And what is happening on the USS Abraham Lincoln right now is at the forefront of their conversations, mm-hmm. those vets. And they're listening. When you get messages and interviews with the wives of active servicemen saying conditions on this ship are horrible, it is the worst deployment my husband said he has ever been on, and mm-hmm. he has been in active war situations. Mm-hmm. He's been in the military for 19 years, my husband. I've been a naval wife for 19 years.
1: And when Trump is asked about it, he says, no, they haven't been deployed long enough.
0: Yeah, not long enough.
1: Yeah.
0: Right.
1: He just lies about it. Lies into their...
0: He has no idea, and then he switches to, I want to talk about this ballroom.
1: Yeah, let's talk about ballroom. Look at the Oval Office. Look what I've done
0: also,
1: here.
0: Also, you know, beautiful. It's going to be beautiful. The curtains, beautiful. Oh, he didn't have any maps of the Strait of Hormuz on his desk, but he did have pictures of maple trees because he's picking the trees. Mm-hmm. I'm good at picking trees.
1: Yeah. Contrast that with Joe Biden, who never missed an opportunity to thank the military, never missed an opportunity to honor the military,
0: speech ended with God bless our troops.
1: Yeah. Whose son died from his service in the military.
0: Right. Right.
1: Compare that with Donald Trump, who has nothing but contempt for the military, except when he needs him to pose behind him to make him look like he cares. Yeah. So and John Ossoff went right after the draft dodging president. He knows what he's saying.
0: Yeah. And the fact that he has no idea how to end or win this war.
1: Right.
0: And that is smart campaigning. It is also moral campaigning.
1: Yep.
0: And the huge tell was from Republicans and how they react. As many people said on social media, hit dog will holler.
1: Well, you read my post today. Congratulations.
0: Yes, I did.
1: Yes.
0: I read my husband's blog. That's how we met.
1: Every now and then.
0: More than 15 years ago. We got married 15 years ago.
1: Yeah.
0: I'm so lucky to be married to this incredibly smart man.
1: I'm so lucky to be married to this lovely and intelligent woman who's smarter than me in every way. Yeah.
0: La, la, la.
1: All right.
0: Well, we have two more stories before we sign off this week. From this press release, we alluded to this at the beginning of the show.
1: Mm-hmm.
0: Press release from Median Strategies. Mm-hmm. This is the polling firm that came out of nowhere to show Francesca Hong with a 23-point lead over David Crowley in the Wisconsin primary that she ultimately lost.
1: Right. Wow.
0: Quote, this is the press release. Quote, polling discontinued. Median Strategies has concluded its polling project and will not publish additional polls. All previously published polling releases have been withdrawn and should not be cited or treated as genuine polling data. Median Strategies was created as a short-term social experiment examining how purported polling information could enter and spread through the political information ecosystem without independent verification. Thank you for your understanding. Unquote.
1: Now, we chatted about this, and I'm not sure that's not a good thing.
0: When you bet on the laziness of the mainstream media, you will always win.
1: Yeah. And it was disruptive and it was, but, you know, on second blush, it's like, you know what these people did? They made a literal social experiment. Can we publish totally bullshit polls showing the opposite of what is actually happening on the ground and have it get picked up and run with, because those are good numbers. Let's look at those numbers. We need a lot of numbers. We need to feed the numbers. And these are wild. This will make the headlines.
0: This is horse race stuff.
1: Yeah,
0: yes.
1: Exactly. Exactly. Right. And since that's almost all they do anymore, read poll numbers at you, some wild left field poll number that makes headlines is going to become the story that they talk about. And maybe the story that campaigns believe.
0: Mm-hmm. Well, and that's the other thing you said to me the other day, which is if you're Francesca Hong and you see this poll, you're going to print it out and wave it around everywhere.
1: Oh, yeah.
0: And show the inevitability of your campaign to win. Yeah.
1: So I'm not sure. Net, I think this is a useful thing. It was disruptive and people got mad and so on and so forth.
0: People rightfully got mad, I think. But now they have to do some work.
1: Yeah.
0: And God, they're going to have to decide and vet poll numbers and make sure that they're accurate and that they come from somewhere. And the fact is, it's almost impossible to do polling in the age of cell phones.
1: Mm-hmm.
0: Unless you actually have a staff, which no newspaper or news outlet wants to have, who's walking around and talking to people and getting their some identifier to make sure you're not polling the same person twice. It takes legwork to do a poll.
1: It does. And the only, I believe the only polls anyone cares about are the ones in swing districts where it's close.
0: Yeah.
1: Because if it's an R plus 20 district or a D plus 15 district, everyone knows how that.
0: Or the Illinois Senate race.
1: Yeah, exactly. Everyone knows that. Nobody cares about Juliana Stratton's poll numbers because we know she's going to win. It is as close to a foregone conclusion as you can get. But the problem is that because of the way this country has turned itself inside out to accommodate the MAGA morons.
0: Yeah. Yeah.
1: Now, all the polls that might be of interest to anyone are now inside the margin of error.
0: Yeah.
1: You know, that nobody knows. And since people are desperate to know the future and the polls can't tell them that anymore, their crystal ball is cracked. It doesn't work anymore. And if your entire business model is, I know shit that's going to happen, you don't, now I'm going to tell you, and it fails, what the hell are you? And you're only, and you know what you're left with? You're left having to talk about issues.
0: Yeah. Which no one wants to do in the mainstream media.
1: And we certainly don't want to do that. Now, in addition to media strategies, folding his tent up and skipping town, this came over our transom earlier today. And it's from an outfit called 50 Plus One, which is a, quote, website for nonpartisan, data-driven political news and analysis, especially polling aggregation, unquote. And this is from their press release. Quote, we suspended two pollsters from 50 Plus One for ethics violations. Both pollsters appear to have failed to disclose that a campaign paid for their surveys, and one admits to changing voters' responses in favor of the candidate that allegedly paid for the survey. Derpa, derpa, derpa. Today, 50 Plus One is permanently banning the use of any future data from the Public Sentiment Institute and suspending the use of data from Patriot Polling until and unless...
0: Patriot Polling? I wonder who they work for.
1: How can you not trust Patriot Polling, Blue Gal? until and unless they sufficiently respond to our methodological inquiries. We have discovered evidence that suggests both firms conduct surveys for political campaigns without disclosing their clients publicly. All surveys from each pollster that exist in our database at publication will be marked as partisan, as we cannot be confident they were conducted on a nonpartisan basis, as the pollsters claim. Additionally, we are permanently removing from our website all polls released by the Public Sentiment Institute after the company admitted it fabricated vote choice data for selected respondents. This fabrication appears to have boosted the poll numbers of the political candidate that paid for TPSI for polling services, unquote. So it turns out that advice about trusting polling data is a lot like dating advice from the 1990s. Before you spend the night together, you make sure you spend the day together.
0: Oh, God.
1: You know? Know who these people are. Check into them. Do a minimum amount of work, for fuck's sake, to find out if they're lying to you or not.
0: Yeah. Yeah.
1: Now, second,
0: I wonder if Donald Trump ever paid for a poll that would show him winning by 30%.
1: Oh, 100%. He's 100% MAGA. He's 100% MAGA loves me.
0: He loved that. He loved that poll.
1: And he loves online polls, too, that are conducted by, you know, the sketchiest people in the universe. Now, second, and with far more implications for global peace and stability than anything John Ossoff ever said, this is Paul Krugman's reaction to Trump slapping around and insulting our allies, South Korea, in public, while publicly cozying up to North Korea. This is Paul Krugman. It's a long column, and the link will be in our show notes. Quote, a new level of Trumpian evil. North Korea is the worst government on earth. Trump prefers it to the prosperous democracy next door. I know that Donald Trump does something new and terrible every day, sometimes several times a day, yet his betrayal of South Korea in favor of his, quote, very good relationship with Kim Jong-un, unquote, stands out even among his many betrayals. North Korea is, in short, arguably the worst regime on the planet. South Korea is, by contrast, one of the happiest stories in history. Obviously, it's not a utopia because no nation is, but it is a functioning democracy which beat back a former president's attempt to impose martial law, then tried and imprisoned him. Hey, is that the real reason for Trump's hostility? Unquote.
0: I'm sure South Korea is letting him hide money there.
1: North Korea.
0: I'm saying North Korea. I mean, North Korea is letting him.
1: Well, and he loves dictators.
0: He loves dictators.
1: This is the most ferociously oppressive communist dictator on earth.
0: Not to mention, do they have nukes? We think they do. They're trying to real hard.
1: And Republicans are running around screaming everyone who would like Medicare for All is a communist, while Donald Trump is literally cozying
0: going
1: up to the worst.
0: With the communists.
1: Yeah. Yeah. Yeah. So.
0: All right. I think that's our show, Driftglass. Each week, we post to our Patreon page and website an internet kitty sent in by you, the listeners. Surprise, this week's internet kitty is an Australian wallaby named Dumpo. Dumpo was sent in to us by Lance in Australia, who writes, I'm a listener in Australia, and I love your podcast. Also, The Bill Show. We love The Bill Show.
1: Mm-hmm.
0: Also, Bob Seska. We love Bob Seska. Here is a picture of our swamp wallaby named Dumpo. He visits in the evening and is a great eater of freshly poured macropod pellets, which he adores. And I didn't put the picture up of the macropod pellets, but if you've ever seen rabbit food, that's what it looks like. And of course, Dumpo eats freshly poured macropod pellets, a member of our international family of freshly poured pet food products, and our fake sponsor. 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Oh.

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1: Yeah, and don't forget our gourmet coffee guideline. 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And thank you so much for helping us spread the word, even unto Australia, people. 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
0: I'm looking forward to the next 15 years with you, Driftglass.
1: Me too, darling. Me too.
0: So, Driftglass, how are the internet kitties doing this week?
1: Well, Blue Gal, the internet kitties say if you want to see real tone policing, try walking across a keyboard during a Zoom call. 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
4: Donald Trump is running away from cameras. He's not answering any questions from the press, as we have now learned about Iran's secret war plan and also Russia's secret war plan. Donald Trump spent this weekend yet again at his golf club at Bedminster, New Jersey. He was doing YMCA dances and behaving quite odd. We have some of the footage right here. All of the MAGA people were like, yeah, Donald Trump keeps playing YMCA from his iPad in Bedminster. So great to see him decompressing. I mean, there are so many deeply serious issues right now. I'm going to talk to you about Iran's secret plan to escalate the war if Donald Trump tries to do any further invasions. I'm also going to tell you about Russia's secret drone base plan as well. All of this happening at the same time. The United States has now removed its last aircraft carrier from the Pacific. The USS George Washington is now going to the Middle East to replace the USS Abraham Lincoln, because the Midas Touch Network and others reported how bad the conditions were aboard the USS Abraham Lincoln, which has been deployed for over 260 days, going on 9 months. Here's Donald Trump running off from the cameras. You'll see he refuses to answer any questions. We've also got some stills of him running up on the Qatari Air Force One. Here's him running off. Play this clip. We've got B-roll from these deranged events he was holding in Bedminster while there were very serious issues going on around the world. Here's Iran's secret plan to escalate the war. Wall Street Journal reporting exclusively. Intercepted communications and other intelligence suggests a strategic shift by hardline leaders to raise the cost for the U.S. and its regional allies. The Wall Street Journal citing Iranian officials, Iran is planning further escalatory attacks if fighting resumes by Donald Trump against countries in the Gulf region, including targeting internet cables. There is also a possibility of ground operations by Iran against Kuwait. Furthermore, the Iranian Revolutionary Guard has provided the Houthis with support in the form of missiles and drones, as well as providing them with information about targets and protecting their leaders. Now, we've been continuing to report on all of this every single day at the Midas Touch Network, but now Iranian officials confirming that to the Wall Street Journal. I do appreciate that our coverage here, though, is ahead of the curve. The Telegraph, meanwhile, is reporting that Russia is now building secret drone bases in striking distance of NATO. Newly built hubs put much of Europe within the range of the Kremlin's latest weaponry. Russia has installed secret bases capable of firing high-powered drones deep into NATO territory. A Telegraph investigation reveals 10 Kremlin bases with newly built launch pads for Moscow's most advanced long-range suicide drones. Some of the bases are already being used to pummel Ukraine, with their proximity to the border helping with mass aerial attacks launching past Kyiv's diminished air defenses, but they also offer a long-term threat to NATO allies, placing them within reach of Putin's high-tech drones. Analysts warn that rapidly evolving technology could be turned on Europe in the event of war, with some of the bases putting Russia's most powerful drones in the range of Warsaw. Now, China as well, you understand the alliances, China, Russia, Iran, North Korea, and other alliances within the BRICS bloc nations. China had long predicted that the United States would not be able to run two wars at the same time, and that even a regional war, if mismanaged, would totally destroy and deplete the U.S. military capabilities. China is, we're all observing that take place with someone like Donald Trump's catastrophic and unlawful war at Iran, which has depleted most of the United States weapons, and the U.S. has now moved its remaining aircraft carrier out of the Pacific, basically ceding full control of Pacific military dominance to China. Also, while Donald Trump running away from the cameras, he made deranged post after deranged post when he got aboard Air Force One there. That's when he posted that he has a great relationship with Kim Jong-un. And so he's not happy, Donald Trump says. And he refers to the U.S. joint military exercises with South Korea as being very hostile to Kim Jong-un. And Donald Trump says he's ordering Pete Hegseth, the Secretary of Defense, to stop further joint military exercises and limit the existing military exercises, because Donald Trump says he wants to help out Kim Jong-un. And Donald Trump says he's also very angry at South Korea for not joining the United States in its catastrophic and unlawful war against Iran. Then Donald Trump had his usual evening meltdown aboard Air Force One. He posted how he believes, this was a repost of Hugh Hewitt, that Chief Justice Roberts needs to immediately protect Donald Trump from all of the death threats by helping the Golden Ballroom be built. We don't know and should not know how the White House is defended from all threats or what is in the building, and that his Golden Dome is a shield against attacks. Imagine, this is what Trump reposted, imagine the consequences of a state sponsor of terror successfully targeting the White House. If necessary defenses would have deflected the attack are not in place because of this ridiculous litigation. Now, we learned from one of the top commanders of NORAD that under the Trump regime, the United States does not have any capabilities of striking down drones if drones were to attack the United States. So as Donald Trump escalates all these wars across the world, do you see what's happening right now? Donald Trump has left the United States defenseless, the same way Donald Trump throws our troops under the bus, but he wants to turn the White House into a military facility for himself. So if the United States gets attacked by Donald Trump, escalating to a World War III situation, he's protected, even though the rest of us are screwed. Here's the top, or one of the top NORAD commanders right here, speaking at a military conference this week. The Midas Touch Network unearthed this video where he says, we do not have the military capabilities to strike down drones, but Trump wants to make the White House into a protection against drones hitting the White House while all the other Americans would get screwed. Here, play this clip.
5: The next threat to the homeland can be a swarm of inexpensive drones launched from inside our own borders, rather than a missile approaching from thousands of miles away. Does NORAD have the sensor coverage, authorities, and decision speed necessary to respond?
6: No.
5: And could you comment on that and on the gap today, the biggest gap you see?
6: Well, I mean, we don't. We don't have the sensors. And we're not, depending on where that swarm is going to attack, depends on whether we have any sensors at all. And so, and also whether we've got any effectors to get after that problem. So we are ill-equipped right now to handle something like that. And obviously that is, we've seen it used. We're seeing it used on a daily basis around the world. And we have, we've got to figure out how to mitigate that threat, but we're not there yet.
4: Now, deranged Donald Trump continues to post the following. Look what vandals did to the grass connecting the vandalized World War II monument and the vandalized reflector. Everything's vandalized and threats, and everyone's going after him. I mean, again, he's such a pathetic loser. What the hell are you even posting right here? Then this perpetual little baby whiny victim loser psychopath posts the following. Watching Fox News with Shannon Bream is always like watching the worst of fake news. She doesn't report on my great military victories over Venezuela and the essential denuclearization of Iran. The rest will follow. Week after week, I see her interviewing hostile guests. Everyone's hostile and going after, well, poor Donald. I mean, again, what a loser. He is a weak, pathetic. I just get worked up sometimes as you just see this loser freaking behavior. And then he has state regime media attack our service members for saying that they're too weak and they're pathetic. Now, I should note, Joey Jones, this Fox host, he served in combat and he's a double amputee and he served in Afghanistan. I think we all look at the wars that took place in Afghanistan and I think we want to not repeat those lessons again. And here he is on state regime media saying that our service members complaining about a never-ending war where they don't even understand the mission, that that makes them weak and pathetic. I mean, that's the attack that they're launching from state regime media Fox. And I want to be clear. I mean, Joey Jones served our nation courageously. And despite my criticisms of the wars in Afghanistan and Iraq, he served our nation. But this attack to me of our current service members, that what they should have conditions that were like Afghanistan, I don't think that's what the American people want. I don't think that's what our service members want. I don't think that's what their families want. And especially as Donald Trump's like, are we doing a deal? No deal. Deal? I'm going to blow the hell out of the civilization. No, we're going to make a deal with them. Here, play this clip of what he has to say.
7: I mean, how weak are you on TV complaining about tuna and noodles? I'm sorry. You volunteered to serve your country. You can come back, get out of the military, and do like all of these Democrat veterans and complain about it and make commercials and be a sellout if you want to and come up with a new way of doing things. The last Democrat president that I remember that was deploying troops, Barack Obama, had the army going to Iraq on patrol bases for 15 months at a time, eating MREs. I'm sorry, but you're a sitting duck on a patrol base in Iraq, in Afghanistan, a heck of a lot more than you are on a fortified Navy ship sitting in the water. You might have got bored, and I'm sorry. We did have more fun getting in firefights, I'll say that. But to sit there and say that it was terrible because you had a corn dog and a hot dog, I would have traded a block of C4 to the Taliban for a hot dog by about July 2010. I just do not understand the mentality. If this is a representation of who our military is now, and I'm not saying it is, but there's at least enough for some of these trash rags to print about it. If this is who we are, we're just Rome sitting here waiting to burn. We've got nothing left. It makes me fume. If he sat there and said, we didn't have any clean water to drink, we couldn't take a shower. I mean, well, I didn't get to take a shower for about 6 months, but still, you know, something that has something to do with hygiene or, you know, like getting sick. There was a scurvy outbreak and, you know, the guys that were missing legs were only given wooden pegs instead of metal ones. Then maybe I might have some sympathy. But to that little kid and whoever raised him, Lord help you if you ever go into a hot war on the ground like millions of Americans have. I can only think what a World War II veteran sitting there who's lucid enough today to see that and think about the six-month journey home from fighting the toughest war we've ever fought after being there for 4 years was thinking, listening to him complain like that. The Secretary of the Navy put out his response. That's my response. End of story.
8: Clay, we're going to bring up that response.
4: And here's the example of just the erratic, pathetic Donald Trump at Bedminster, ranting and raving like a lunatic. Here's what he said. Here, play this clip.
9: Venezuela, we won that war in one day, 48 minutes, actually. And we have a great relationship with Venezuela. We're taking out billions, hundreds of billions of dollars worth of oil. And Venezuela was great, and we're working beautifully with Venezuela. And we're doing the same thing now with relatively, it's larger, but we're doing a big thing on Iran. As you know, their currency is valueless. Their military is beat. The Navy is all sunk, 159 ships. At 159 ships, every ship is underwater right now that's resting at the bottom of the ship. We have every airplane, 209 airplanes. They don't have any airplanes. They don't, and you know, it's amazing because you hear these orders. Their radar is gone. All technology is gone. They have inflation at 350%. Their cash is worthless. Their currency is absolutely worthless. And then you read the New York Times, they say, Iran is doing extremely well. You know, it's like incredible. It's the only thing they have is fake news. That's all they have. But some good things are going to happen very soon. They've already happened. Because the one thing we can't do, we cannot let Iran have a nuclear weapon.
4: And then we know that he's deeply unwell, obviously, cognitively and physically. I mean, he was walking around at this event in Nassau County, I mean, seemingly wearing, you know, a diaper or an adult diaper or something. He couldn't walk. I mean, it's unclear. He had like a girl. I don't know what he watched this. Here's another angle of it. Here, play this clip. And you know, our service members right now are absolutely livid. We showed you yesterday some of these statements that they have they scribbled in the dust of an aircraft flap. Operation Epstein Fury. Peace deal number 64 incoming, mocking Donald Trump. I did this deal. I did that deal. Bibby Bucks. I love flock cameras. Be a good boy and do what Israel tells you to do. And it was Trita Parsi who was the person who unearthed it. And then you see how desperate Donald Trump is for like deals. It's like really pathetic. I'm going to do a video in the next 90 minutes. I hope you'll watch. Where then Donald Trump posted on social media, look, I'm the Mecca Pact between Saudi Arabia, Turkey, and Pakistan. What a great deal! Like, as though he like is responsible for the deal. And the whole thing with the Mecca Pact I'll talk about is that the U.S. security umbrella is done, is broken. So Arab nations are taking it into their own hand as Donald Trump basically has surrendered.
10: Our government made a tool of one man's vengeance, power, and wealth. Prices soar while the president rakes in billions. The Justice Department and even our intelligence agencies are twisted to serve this president's vendettas. But in 8 weeks, Atlanta, in 8 weeks, we can cast our ballots and say enough is enough.
11: Hi again, everybody. It's now 5 o'clock in the East. The corruption and the self-dealing by this White House have reached a degree that it is now impossible to ignore. Democrats like Georgia Senator John Ossoff, they are seizing on the message that the Trump administration is delivering by way of its own actions, that the current president and those around him are simply in it for themselves, that they are more focused on getting rich and prosecuting Donald Trump's perceived political enemies than helping any of us, any of the American people. And the American people, in poll after poll, make clear that they have had enough. But rather than stop the corruption or make the American people feel reassured about what the Trump administration is doing to help them, the Trump administration is leaning into all the bad stuff. Take a listen to the country's newest top official, our newly sworn in Attorney General Todd Blanche yesterday.
12: Can you pledge that the Justice Department will always act independently of the White House?
13: Well, there's a big difference between saying we will always do our job and investigate any case and act independently of the White House. No, I'm not going to pledge that. And no attorney general should ever pledge that.
11: Literally every attorney general, including Pam Bondi, pledged that. Every single one of them. As we said, even Pam Bondi. Whether or not she followed through is, of course, another story. Attorneys general declare their independence from the White House because the rule of law demands that they do so and that no one, not even a president, is above the law. It's in the Constitution. Yet at this moment, we're seeing historical precedents tossed aside, shoved in the wood chipper, ethical boundaries scoffed, pushed to their limits, new normals being established by MAGA Republicans. It's so much that sometimes you just have to lay out on facts to realize how staggering all the self-dealing is and how much of it happens in public. Here's more from Senator John Ossoff on the campaign trail.
10: Above all, Donald wants to get money. How much have you heard about the president's stock trading? When he first announced the tariffs, you remember that? He called it Liberation Day. And it crashed the markets because it was clown policy. You remember that? Okay, so follow me through on this. He announces the tariffs on April 2nd of last year. The markets tank nonstop for like a week because it's a disastrous trade policy. And 6 days into the crash, April 8th, Trump buys millions in stock. I'm talking Amazon, Nvidia, Apple, Microsoft, Berkshire Hathaway. And then the very next morning, April 9th, he posts on Truth Social, quote, "This is a great time to buy." 3 exclamation marks. Okay, now listen to this. 3 hours and 41 minutes after that post, 1 day after he bought millions in stock, he canceled the tariffs and triggered one of the biggest same-day rebound rallies in market history. He's trying to get money. And you saw, now he's offering paid subscriptions to presidential announcements, right? Just understand what's for sale here. The sitting president's pronouncements on war and peace and economic policy delivered first to paying customers? What an absolute crook.
11: An absolute crook who's making the biggest fools of his own voters. This is where we begin the hour with some of our favorite reporters and friends. Justice and intelligence reporter Ken Delaney is back with us. Also back with us, former assistant special agent in charge at the FBI, our national security and intelligence analyst, Michael Feinberg's here, and former Department of Justice pardon attorney Liz Oyer's here. She's now the host of the podcast, Is This Really Legal? Ken Delaney, and I'm so glad you're back with us. On the day that Todd Blanche was sworn in, you had an interesting insight into his ambitions, which were to be normal, to be a normal attorney general with all of the prestige and respect that used to garner. It seems like even he annihilated that opportunity by saying on television with our former colleague Kristen Welker that there's no way he'd be at all independent from this White House.
14: Yeah, it was quite remarkable. He couldn't even bring himself to denounce or say he disagreed with Donald Trump's pardon of people who assaulted police officers on January 6th. And, you know, he tried to answer the straw man question, which is, you don't expect me to disobey the president if he tells me to investigate crime, do you? But, of course, that's not what this is about. This is about the White House telling the Justice Department who and what to investigate in specific cases. And look, I've got reporting. There are conference calls with White House officials and Justice Department officials talking about cases. That never has happened in modern history. There were contacts policies restricting who at the White House could talk to people at the Justice Department. And Blanche is just blithely saying, look, this is the way it is. This is how it's going to be. We're not independent. And what that means is not only are they investigating Donald Trump's enemies, which we've seen, but they're not investigating the kind of corruption that you was just described in the opening montage here. And it's not just the president, because the president, frankly, is exempt from ethics laws. It's really hard to investigate the president. But there are other people around the president. There's a lot of prediction market trading that's happening mysteriously. People are making money from presidential decisions. It's not clear to me that the Justice Department is looking into any of that. It's just not operating as a normal Justice Department, and Blanche kind of codified that in those interviews, Nicole.
11: Well, and it's all out in the open, which is so interesting to me. This is Trump's Truth Social post in September. It was sent to Pam Bondi, but this is the whole ballgame. He wrote this, "Pam, I've reviewed 30 statements and posts saying that essentially same old story as last time. All talk, no action. Nothing's being done. What about Comey, Adam Shifty Schiff, Letitia, 3 question marks. They're all guilty as hell, but nothing is going to be done. Then we almost put in a Democrat-supported U.S. attorney in Virginia with a really bad Republican past, a woke rhino who was never going to do his job. That's why 2 of the worst Dem senators pushed him so hard. He even lied to the media and said he quit and that we had no case. No, I fired him. There's a great case, and many lawyers and legal pundits say so. Lindsey Halligan is a really good lawyer and likes you a lot. We can't delay any longer. It's killing our reputation and credibility. They impeached me twice and indicted me 5 times over nothing. Justice must be served now, President DJT. I feel like for all of the talk about engraving things on buildings, like this is what Todd Blanche co-signed with Kristen Welker. And I wonder, Michael Feinberg, what evidence you see to the contrary?
15: Well, first of all, with respect to that Truth Social post, Lindsey Halligan is not a great lawyer. Let's just get that out. That is her inability to secure indictments.
11: And the Republican he smears as a woke. Yeah, makes her bad. But I think the Republican he smears is this like lifelong conservative, Eric Siebert. He was one of the Republicans who said there wasn't enough evidence. So, I mean, it's nonsense. But the more nonsensical, the more stark the point that Todd Blanche says, yeah, this is how we roll now.
15: Yeah, look, economists talk about revealed preferences, things people do financially that seemingly contradict what they say in public or what they claim their actual likes and dislikes are. And what we're seeing is that regardless of whether Todd Blanche thought he would be a normal attorney general or one that history looks back on favorably, his revealed preferences, the things he's actually doing, show that he is little more, and I'm using an organized crime term on purpose, he's little more than a bagman for the White House. He is there to carry out errands and vendettas. And we know this because we saw the Truth Social posting that you just read. We saw, after it was sent, numerous attempts to indict all of those individuals. When I was in the Justice Department, when Liz was there, which is not very long ago, for a criminal federal investigator to talk to the White House required almost moving mountains. I had to go through the senior leadership of the FBI, who had to go through the senior leadership of Maine Justice, who then in turn had to contact the White House Counsel's office, and then terms of the discussion had to be agreed upon beforehand. It was not something that happened casually, as Ken says, in daily phone calls. There is supposed to be a blanket curtain between a president's political agenda and the power of the executive branch to put people in prison or investigate them.
16: Today, we're taking a deep dive into a conversation about national security, public trust, and what it truly means to represent the American people when the stakes couldn't be higher. In recent years, the gap between traditional military culture and civilian political rhetoric has widened into a chasm. While political campaigns often trade in soundbites and hyperpartisanship, the military operates on an apolitical ethos that puts the Constitution of the United States and the safety and security of our citizens above all else. Joining us today is retired Rear Admiral Eileen Laubacher. She spent 34 years in the United States Navy as a senior intelligence officer and advised at the National Security Council under multiple administrations. She's a mother of five whose military career spanned operational deployments to Afghanistan, command oversight, and high-level defense strategy. Now she's entered into the political arena, running for Congress in Colorado's 4th Congressional District against incumbent and MAGA embarrassment Lauren Boebert. Yeah, you've heard about her. In this in-depth interview, Admiral Laubacher offers a candid assessment of the economic strain hitting rural America, the erosion of meritocracy within the Department of Defense, and the hidden costs of reckless foreign policy. We begin with a fundamental question. After more than three decades in uniform, why does she transition into elective politics? Career military leaders stepping into electoral politics is rarely the initial dream. The armed forces instill a deep commitment to nonpartisanship, boundary designed to protect democratic institutions from politicalization. But Admiral Laubacher explains watching foundational public institutions unravel forced her to rethink where her service was needed most.
17: That's such a great question, Joe. I would tell you, no part of me ever thought that I would be doing something like this. You know, I've never been interested in being a politician, but, you know, in the last year and a half, just, I mean, January, February, March of last year, right, watching all these institutions and organizations that I've just given my whole life for just be torn apart before my eyes, I just really felt that call again, that call to serve, to try to make a difference at this time, to get more grown-ups in the room, more people who believe in bringing people together and solving hard problems, right, rather than tearing things apart. And I just felt that I had to do this, that we just need, well, frankly, we need more veterans and we need more people who understand that these jobs are about service, not about self. So, yeah.
16: Yeah, you bring up a great point because, like, you know, when it's done right, the military brings people from every demographic, every corner of America, socioeconomic status, you name it, religions, political views.
17: Yeah.
16: And we all subordinate ourselves to the greater, higher purpose of defending the country and our oath to the Constitution. Other people get into politics to engage in this really divisive political theater and grasp that power.
17: Yeah.
16: And I'm curious, you've been a Navy intelligence officer, you've been a commander. How has your military background shaped how politics should be?
17: Yeah, so I think, you know, you bring up some really great points about the idea that the military is a nonpartisan organization, right? It's not to be politicized. It is about serving our country. When I deployed to Afghanistan in 2009, my husband and I knew that that deployment was coming. As an intelligence officer, much in demand, right? And I was leaving him with a 10, 8, 6, 4, and 1-year-old for a year. Yeah. But, you know, we talked about the fact that we wanted our kids to know that we believe that there are things that are worth sacrificing for and things that are worth dying for. And for me, that has always been America. And I just don't see that in politics today, right? Certainly, Lauren Boebert is not someone who believes that this is about service. Yeah. There are a lot of people like her in Congress who believe it's about becoming internet famous and it's about becoming wealthy and it's about becoming powerful. And I always say the job descriptions and the title, representative. It's about people you serve, not the person who's doing the serving.
16: That core distinction, service versus self-promotion, sets the tone for her campaign. But as the conversation turns from philosophy to real-world policy, the operational costs of Trump's strategic decisions come into sharp focus. Few topics in the interview are treated with as much gravity as national security and foreign military engagements. Drawing from her intelligence background, Admiral Laubacher delivers a devastating critique of escalating conflicts, specifically addressing the ongoing military operations involving Iran and the broader Middle East. She argues that starting a war without a clear, achievable end state violates every basic principle of strategic planning taught at senior service colleges. From soaring defense expenditures to the physical toll on deployed troops, the strategic math doesn't add up.
17: Well, I got to tell you, I would say the Iran war, right? Yeah. I mean, you look at the impact that it is having on every aspect of our lives. I mean, first of all, the cost, the number cost is incredibly high, well over $30 billion now, right? Plus, and if you look at it, we've lost like over $2.5 billion in aircraft alone, depletion of our munitions to dangerous levels that take a long time to build back up. Like if you look at how long it takes to get Tomahawk missiles delivered and those kinds of things. But also the impact on our relationships with our allies and partners. To what end, right? We have not achieved regime change. We are not safer. We are creating more adversaries and future enemies. But you also look at the cost to, and obviously there are financial costs that are being knock-on effects, right? For people in my district, it's in terms of price of fuel, price of fertilizer, those are off the charts. But also, let's look at the 18 service members who have died, mm-hmm. right? And the cost to them and to their families, but also the hundreds of people who have been injured with we don't know what kinds of injuries. I mean, I'd imagine traumatic brain injuries, the strain on the sailors who are serving on board the Abraham, sailors and Marines on board the Abraham Lincoln that was now at 8 months and counting for deployment. The toll is immense. And I think this is really serious with regards to our national security on, like I said, a short, medium, and long term. And we have people like Lauren Boebert, who said she was against the Iran war, and now she's voted four times to keep it going. And that is the kind of, that's say one thing, do another, that I get so incredibly frustrated with in Congress. But the impact to us is huge. So, yeah.
16: Yeah, I mean, at the top, you bring up a point. It's just kind of, we have this absentee Congress, really. I mean, when you think about it, like, their job is to raise armies and navies and declare war, right? And rein in, you know, what you know, in the times that we have a reckless person in the executive branch running as the president, to rein them in. And that is not happening right now. I mean, in fact, you know, under Mike Johnson's leadership, it almost seems like the House of Representatives is a Donald Trump presidential cheering section. And you're right, like, defense is serious business for serious people, because when bombs and bullets start to fly, people die. And it's not just the the 18 dead U.S. service members or the 600-plus, if we can believe Pete Hegseth's latest news. I think it's more. I think they're hiding casualties from us. But it's thousands of Iranians and Lebanese and other people in the region. It's tens of thousands wounded. It's hundreds of thousands, if not millions, displaced. But what does this do to U.S. credibility when we have no strategy or we whiplash between we're going to totally bomb them or they're brilliant people and they're hard negotiators? You've dealt with our allies. What does it do for our credibility around the world?
17: It is not good for our credibility. And I do want to say part of the other frustration is, you know, as military officers, right, we want war to be the last resort. And if there are opportunities for negotiations on the table, which there were, to unilaterally start a war is something that is not what America should be about.
16: As Admiral Laubacher notes, global strategic miscalculations don't stay confined to geopolitical briefing rooms. They ripple outward, crashing directly into the daily lives of working class American families, especially in the heartland. For farmers and ranchers in eastern Colorado, maritime choke points like the Strait of Hormuz aren't abstract geography. Roughly 20 to 25% of the world's petroleum and fertilizer moves through that narrow corridor. When conflict disrupts shipping lanes, global input costs skyrocket. In the interview, Admiral Laubacher brings up the gap between high-level naval operations and local agricultural survival, illustrating how rising diesel prices, tariff pressures, and equipment costs are pushing American family farms to the brink.
17: I was just talking to farmers in Lamar on Friday. Yeah. We were talking about the fact that a lot of them have decided they cannot afford fertilizer, and so they are going to not fertilize their crops. The impact of that on crops, this is, if you can look out at how that plays across the nation, I mean, this is going to have a huge impact on America. And frankly, rural America is also a big part of our national security and the damage that is being done to them in every possible way, not to mention with tariffs, the fact that everything that they do costs more money. But every single piece, let me tell you a quick story. So I was talking to a farmer out of Lamar, and he was telling me that he had this bolt that he needed to buy to, and this is like a bolt to connect tractor to combine, right? And he needs like eight of these. So he goes to our, and of course I'm a homeowner, so I'm picturing bolts. I'm picturing something that's like this long. So he gives me the bolt, and it's like, it's huge. Yeah. Right? And he tells me that 2 years ago, that bolt cost him $7 for a bolt. So he goes up to the counter at the hardware store, and he's joking with the checkout guy. He's like, hey, how much do you think it costs now, right? You think it's going to cost $12? And the guy's like, maybe $15. $28.20. That's what it costs him now. Like, every single aspect of the people in my district's lives are being made more difficult by this administration and the choices that they're

0: Strained local communities, institutional pressures are fracturing the internal cohesion of the military itself. We've noticed a disturbing trend within the Pentagon, the growing politicalization of promotion boards and senior leadership appointments. For generations, the military's promotion system was held up as the premier meritocracy in America, designed to advance officers based on their objective evaluations, tactical and strategic competence, and proven leadership. Today, that process is facing unprecedented political interference from Donald Trump and Pete Hegseth and their cronies.
1: For the first time ever, people are being pulled off of promotion lists for political reasons. The military has always prided itself on its board process, by which we pick the best and most highly qualified officers for the next position, the next rank. And we are seeing people like Amy Bowne-Schmidt, right? First female commanding officer of an aircraft carrier pulled off the two-star list. Yep. Superb officer. Those three women being pulled off the Navy and the Army one-star list. That sends a message not just to women in the military about how valued they are, but to everyone in the military, that it is not about your qualifications anymore. It is about whatever it is that this administration wants and what they value. Yep. And that is not the way the military is supposed to be. That is never the way the military has functioned. And that is doing long-term damage, in my perspective.
2: We have a huge update here as far as one of Donald Trump's more high-profile vindictive prosecutions is concerned. It's somebody that's in the independent media space. Glenn, can you explain what the new update is as far as Don Lemon's prosecution is concerned?
3: Yeah, Brian, here we go again. A judge just ordered the Department of Justice to turn over all the grand jury evidence and information for her to review to see if there was prosecutorial misconduct before the grand jury. Where have we seen this movie before? Well, let's see. The first prosecution against James Comey was dismissed because of improprieties in the grand jury, as was the case against Letitia James, as was the case against the Broadview 6 protesters in Chicago, as was the case against David Hearn in the, you know, infamous reflecting pool caper. I mean, over and over and over again, Donald Trump's dirty DOJ officials are sending these ethics-free prosecutors into the grand jury. Often these are people who were just brought to the Department of Justice specifically to kind of be part of Donald Trump and Todd Blanche's corrupt cabal, people who are willing to do Donald Trump's bidding to, you know, weaponize the Department of Justice to go after Trump's perceived evidence, even though they committed no crime. You know, Donald Trump and Todd Blanche seem to be of the opinion, evidence, schmevidence, we're going to indict Donald Trump's perceived enemies. And they went after Don Lemon, another independent journalist out in Minneapolis, Georgia Fort, and a couple of dozen others. Why? Well, because they learned that a pastor at a particular church was involved in ICE enforcement, specifically back during that extreme immigration enforcement operation in Minneapolis. You remember the one that produced the deaths of Renee Good and Alex Preddy. And we saw, captured on cell phone cameras over and over and over again, ICE running roughshod over the constitutional rights of the people who were protesting this reckless immigration enforcement operation. There was an indication that a pastor at a particular church was sort of involved in those immigration enforcement operations. So a series of people got together and they decided to mount a protest at that pastor's church. Now, here is what's most important for our viewers to know. These independent journalists, Don Lemon, former CNN, now an independent journalist, and local Minneapolis journalist Georgia Fort, they were covering the protest. And what is most absurd from this old prosecutor's perspective is they indicted not only Don Lemon, Georgia Fort, and many others who were protesting at the church, they indicted Don Lemon for, you know, blocking access of the parishioners, the worshipers, to, you know, worship in the church of their choice under something called the FACE Act. And yet Don Lemon actually live streamed his own conduct. Are we really to believe that Don Lemon was live streaming his own felonies as he was committing them.

0: Most importantly, we hear him on the live stream saying, whoa, whoa, I'm covering this protest. I'm a journalist. I'm not with the protesters. And, you know, they went ahead and they indicted Don Lemon, Georgia Fort, and a whole bunch of other people in any event. But then, you know, the judge got wind that there may have been some improprieties before the grand jury, and Don Lemon's lawyers filed a motion arguing, Judge, look at the pattern of grand jury abuse that has been perpetrated by Donald Trump's Department of Justice. So the judge ultimately ordered the DOJ to produce all of the grand jury materials, not just the transcripts of witness testimony, but all of the audio recordings of every word that was said in the grand jury, including what the prosecutors said to the grand jurors, including the questions that the grand jurors asked of the prosecutors and how they answered those questions. And this is the exact blueprint that led all of those other cases to fall apart and be dismissed. James Comey, Letitia James, the Broadview 6, the David Hearn prosecution. And here we go again. Now we have to wait to see what the judge finds in those grand jury transcripts to see if she decides to dismiss all of these cases that are presently pending up in Minnesota.
1: A quick note for those who are watching. If you appreciate our legal analysis, the best way to see more of it is to subscribe to both of our channels. Completely free to subscribe, but a great way to show some support for the work that we do. So those links are right in the post description of this video. Glenn, worth asking here, what was the impetus for the judge here to demand any of the information related to these prosecutions? Was it apropos of nothing? Was it apropos of previous vindictive prosecutions? Or was there something that actually happened that made the judge feel that it was warranted to suddenly seek this information?
0: You know, I think it's an aggregate of everything that we have come to learn of Donald Trump's dirty Department of Justice officials, because there is clearly a pattern that has emerged over the spectrum of cases that I just listed, where, you know, it's clear that Donald Trump has managed to find an attorney general and a number of United States attorneys around the country who are willing to abuse the grand jury process, who are willing to engage in prosecutorial overreach and misconduct before the grand jurors, because there's a well-established record in multiple cases of that. And I think I haven't read all of the pleadings that led up to this ultimate ruling by the judge, but I do think part of what goes into it is, but Brian, I think a large part of it is the following, and this is probably not intuitive to people. When prosecutors go into grand juries, I did it for literally decades as a federal prosecutor, we wear two hats. We are the traditional prosecutor. What does that look like? Well, we present the incriminating evidence and information to the grand jurors. That's witness testimony. That's crime scene photos. It's police reports. It's the results of any forensic testing that was conducted. But we wear a second hat. We are also the legal advisors to the grand jury. That's a term of art. What does that mean? It means that we have to play it straight with the grand jurors, not even really be advocates, which is the traditional role of the prosecutor. And what we have to do is say, ladies and gentlemen, we are asking you in this case, for example, to vote out two felony charges against Don Lemon, Georgia Fort, and the others, and let us list for you the elements of each of those crimes. Each crime is made up of several elements, and the prosecutors have to present evidence, admissible evidence, on each of those elements to satisfy the jury that we actually have probable cause to indict and we have a reasonable likelihood of a conviction at trial. That is the DOJ standard for a prosecutor to go forward and request an indictment, even though probable cause is the legal standard for the grand jurors to vote in favor of an indictment. And we have to play it straight. We frankly almost have to be judge-like, because if our evidence is lacking on a particular element of a particular crime, we have to raise that with the grand jury and discuss it. If the defendant has a defense to the crime, we have to address that. You know, we're responsible for providing not only incriminating evidence to the grand jury, but what's called exculpatory evidence, evidence that is helpful to the defendant that might provide a defense to the charges that we're looking to indict. And here is where the rubber meets the road, Brian, and I have a feeling this may be a large part of what prompted the judge to order the disclosure of all grand jury materials to the judge privately, not giving it to the defense yet. We know because we saw with our own eyes Don Lemon's live stream. When Don Lemon said things that support the reality, the fact that he was exercising his First Amendment rights of freedom of the press when he was covering that protest at the church. In fact, he said so expressly, hey, I'm covering this. I'm a journalist. I'm not with the group. And to argue that he is somehow complicit with what other people may have done, which I'm not suggesting was criminal, we'll hear more about that in the future, but is contradicted squarely by a contemporaneous audio video recording of what Don Lemon was doing. And if that's not enough to raise a judge's concern that the second hat that the prosecutors are required to wear in the grand jury, legal advisor to the grand jury, somehow the prosecutors may have, let's put it generously, fallen down on their job as legal advisors to the grand jury to talk about that defense Don Lemon likely has to these criminal charges, you know, then I don't know what evidence would satisfy the judge. So I think it was probably in aggregate everything that we have come to know, not only in the context of the evidence in this case, but of DOJ's habit, practice, proclivity to abuse the grand jury to make sure that dear leaders, you know, commands are obeyed and that they use the powers of the Department of Justice to go after Trump's perceived enemies.
1: Is there a world where the judge can look at, I would say, the evidence, but the lack of evidence and just dismiss this outright? Like, would that be best case scenario for Don Lemon and other folks?
0: Well, that is exactly the world in which the Broadview Six protesters in Chicago found themselves, because there was evidence of irregularities before the grand jury. The judge ordered DOJ to produce all of the grand jury transcripts. And Brian, they fought mightily against it. And I won't catalog all of the bullshit arguments they made as to why the judge shouldn't be permitted to see what they did in the grand jury. They went so far as dismissing charges themselves to try to thwart the judge's efforts to see what the hell they did in the grand jury, but they failed. And when the judge saw it all, the judge dismissed all the cases against the Broadview Six, but the judge went a step further. I believe this was Judge April Perry. And what she did was she also ordered the Department of Justice to pay for the defendant's legal fees. In fact, Brian, the Department of Justice gave up the ghost and they said, Judge, we'll pay for their legal fees. Boy, if that is not an admission of wrongdoing by these hack DOJ lawyers, I don't know what is.
1: All right, so then last question here. Why does the administration, recognizing how doomed this whole effort is, why is it important for them to go through this whole charade anyway? What benefit do they derive by virtue of engaging in a process that's basically doomed to fail?
0: Well, they're probably all trying to avoid having Donald Trump throw them under the bus, as he has so many of his other cabinet officials or officers who displease him because they don't carry out his lawless demands to get after his Trump's enemies, right? We're seeing it play out in real time with Jeanine Pirro. She's not successfully prosecuting the innocent David Hearn. So there is some reporting that she may be on the chopping block. Pam Bondi didn't carry out Donald Trump's, you know, campaign of vindictiveness. So she got thrown under the bus. So why is DOJ going through it? Probably because some sort of cowardly U.S. attorney out there is not wanting to find himself as the next one Donald Trump throws under the bus. At least that's a reasonable inference I think we can draw.
2: You're listening to the American Democracy Minute, keeping your government by and for the people. An annual poll of election officials just updated by the Brennan Center for Justice April 13th shows half of those surveyed worry about election interference by political leaders, and 75% say cuts in federal election funding have not been replaced by local or state governments. As we've reported, allies of President Trump appear to be preparing to interfere with the 2026 midterm election. The Brennan Center poll found that 50% of election officials are very or somewhat worried about political leaders interfering in election administration. 71% are preparing for disruptions, including requests for access to voting machines and voter data, and the impact of recent Postal Service policy changes. The survey also found that 32% of local and state election officials have experienced threats, harassment, or abuse, and 23% are concerned about being assaulted at home or at work. We've also reported on the Trump administration's cuts to state election security funding from the Cybersecurity and Infrastructure Security Agency, or CISA. 75% of election officials said their state or local government had not provided funding to replace the federal cuts. We've linked to the Brennan Center's poll and more on the midterm challenges facing election officials at AmericanDemocracyMinute.org. I'm Brian Beal. Find us on Facebook at Democracy Minute.
3: Can a trans woman stand her ground in Wyoming? I'm Bill Newman for the Civil Liberties Minute. One night in Laramie, Rihanna Kelver, a 28-year-old trans woman, had a small pistol in her hip pack, which was completely legal. In Wyoming, a person can own, open carry, or conceal carry a firearm without any permit. Ms. Kelver says that while outside the bar and grill before her late-night shift, a man in a group of three shouted a profanity, an anti-gay slur at her. She approached him and said, "What did you say?" The man then shoved her over onto her back, injuring three vertebrae. When she hit the pavement, she racked her gun, pointed it at him, and did not fire. Indeed, the safety was on. Her finger was never on the trigger. The men walked away, and she put the pistol back in her pack. All this took about 10 seconds. Ms. Kelver was charged with aggravated assault and possession of a deadly weapon with unlawful intent, which carried 15 years. None of the men, including the man who pushed her, were charged. Her lawyer says that given that she was thrown to the ground with the three men hulking over her, Ms. Kelver's actions were proper, legal, and protected under the state's Stand Your Ground law. Activists have asked, with these facts, would a non-trans woman be charged? Trial is scheduled for November. The Civil Liberties Minute is made possible by the ACLU. Because freedom can't protect itself. Let's consider the issues raised by Dr. Anthony Fauci invoking the Fifth Amendment before the Senate Homeland Security Committee. I'm Bill Newman for the Civil Liberties Minute. President Biden, before leaving office, issued a full preemptive pardon to Dr. Fauci for his past governmental actions. Notwithstanding the pardon, Dr. Fauci in late July read a statement to the committee saying, he would decline to answer their questions for fear of political bias and prosecution. Here's one catch-22 the doctor faced. Fauci's antagonists claimed that he lied to Congress before, and if Fauci were to testify, "No, I didn't, I told the truth, I was right," then he could be indicted for his new testimony. Also, a federal pardon doesn't cover potential state charges. So, his lawyer asserts, Fauci correctly invoked the Fifth. Another issue. Those out to get Fauci asserted that by explaining why he was invoking the Fifth Amendment, he actually waived the privilege. However, the law is that a witness may explain their reasons, provided they don't testify about underlying issues. Finally, the committee, along a party line vote, directly referred the case to DOJ to prosecute Fauci for contempt of Congress for refusing to answer questions, despite the longstanding practice based on federal law that a vote of 60 senators was required. Afterwards, Fauci's lawyer summarized the doctor was being punished for exercising a fundamental constitutional right. The Civil Liberties Minute is made possible by the ACLU because freedom can't protect itself.
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7: Need the money, and I don't know if she wants to go back to Ireland, but oh my God, the Donny Boy she did to
8: She's
7: Danny
8: so
7: Boy
8: funny.
7: Was fantastic. Oh, should we let's why not? Let's hear a little of it. Sam, it's Sam with the good hair is here, everybody.
9: I would like to close my final monologue here with a traditional Irish song dedicated to a very special boy. Oh, Johnny boy, it's Rosie, Rosie calling from Hollywood, the Jimmy Kimmel Show. Drop that Big Mac that we all know you're holding, because, my dear, I worry for you so. Poor Donny boy, your poles are falling. Your reflecting pool is green as Mountain Dew. Your wig's a mess, your ballroom is appalling. And with Naran, you bit off more than you can chew. Measles are back. Inflation is a swelling. You post all night, you're sleeping while you work. And what's with all this useless crap you're selling? Hey, sweetie pie, you're driving us all berserk.
7: All right.
8: Yay.
7: Okay. We'll play some more later. We got to the whole thing. But anyway, hey, a comedy variety show is singing. Where have I heard of that before? Jody Hamilton.
8: The Dean Martin Show?
7: No, that's not what I'm thinking of.
8: Laughing?
7: It'll come to me.
8: Flip Wilson?
7: No. Well, maybe.
8: The Sonny and Cher.
7: Hold your calls, Carol Burnett.
8: Sonny and Cher Show.
7: I wonder if your mom was watching last night.
8: Maybe. I don't know if she's up that late.
7: She got a shout out on the Monday show.
8: I sent it to her.
7: Meanwhile, so Rosie has, I don't know, hundreds of millions of dollars in her account. And so, Sam... Explain what you and Lonnie and I did yesterday.
10: We made our own little video.
7: We did a little skit, a little Natalie Harp skit. People thought it was hilarious that it's your Honda Accord that we were implying was the presidential limo.
10: Well,
8: the Beast.
10: I'm just glad that...
8: It would have been funnier coming out of Lonnie's truck.
7: Oh, no, because it said we were... Anyway, thank you, Lonnie. Lonnie was the cameraman. It was Sam's Trump. He had to clear out his Trump. There was some nasty stuff in there.
8: Who do you have in there, Sam?
10: Just bags and, you know, other.
7: Oh, also in Chris Lavoie's absence yesterday, I realized that Sam almost saw my cooter, which is the.
8: It's the thing.
7: Yeah, I was not. I saw the video later, Sam, and I was not wearing underwear. So it was good that it was.
10: Yeah.
7: Thank you, Lonnie, for however. It, you know what? He was not the cameraman on Basic Instinct. He was very respectful because I was like, uh-oh. Yeah. I didn't think that'd be visible.
10: Stephanie does not need to be on the list of coworkers where I've probably seen too much skin.
7: Yeah. Yeah. Sam has not had to see my cooter.
8: Thank God.
7: Anyway,
8: so
7: thank
8: far.
7: You for all the thank you for all the applause for my little skit. Kind of pathetic in the wake of Rosie's triumph, isn't it?
8: It
7: like,
8: is.
7: I'm literally, like, neighbors are walking by, right, Sam? We're like, oh, I hope Moby doesn't walk by. I'm in the stupid wig and sequin dress, like, in a car trunk in my driveway. Just oh, remember a nanny walked by with a stroller.
10: Right.
7: She was just like,
10: oh. I was concerned someone was thinking I was, like, kidnapping you.
7: Right. Yes.
8: 9-1.
7: Police activity.
8: It's like,
7: no. I got in here of my own free will. I mean, can this story get any weirder, AF?
8: Nope.
7: Oh, my God. By the way, oh, because you know when even Melania makes a surprise appearance.
8: She's jealous.
7: She no longer has her.
8: Individual liberty.
7: No, she said, I am here, you miss me. No, nobody does. Nobody missed you. Here I am. That's what she said.
8: Mm-hmm.
7: I hear you missed me. Oh, my God.
8: It was a proof of life.
7: I just love the White House freak out over this.
8: I know. They're Streisanding it.
7: Yeah, they brought so much. And then obviously the Melania is showing up after. What has she been not been seen for like a month or something?
8: At least she lives in New York.
7: Oh, boy. Okay. So, yeah, where should we start with the holy cow? So they published two entire love letters.
8: Oh,
7: from
8: yeah.
7: That.
8: Oh, yeah.
7: I read some of them yesterday. Girlfriend is a freak. Okay. So these were published. Two of them were published in their entirety. Mm-hmm. Would you like to hear the? Maybe not this. Maybe this music.
8: Yeah.
7: Even before I did the skit, people were like, this is going to end in a boiled bunny. Yeah, this is.
8: And broken legs and handcuffed to a bed.
7: Yes, I combined misery and fatal attraction.
8: You didn't get out of the cock-a-doodle car.
7: In my little skit.
10: Although we might need to update it to Obsession, where then she's standing and peeing herself.
7: Yeah. Can I give a shout-out to my tiny baby nephew, Paul Fitzgerald, who is the Shonda Rhimes president? He did all the audio and video effects and music from Ireland. He's on vacation in Ireland, and he did that
8: is
7: for me.
8: Is he visiting Rosie's old place?
7: Yeah, sure.
8: He's staying at her place.
7: He's actually friends with Rosie.
8: He's staying at her place.
7: Okay. are we ready for the first Natalie Harp love letter?
8: Yes.
7: Okay.
8: Can't wait.
7: This is reading someone's diary. It's so fun. It's like a reverse burn book. Okay. First of all, this is so like eighth grade. I don't even know. High school? Not even.
8: Something's wrong with her.
7: Something's gone seriously awry with sister.
10: Middle school, for sure.
7: But like, do you think he even, first of all, he doesn't read, but do you think he even read all
8: Somebody read it to him, and that's why he likes her.
7: Seriously, the leader of the free world is supposedly reading this. I'm sorry.
8: Hey, girl.
7: Yes, that'd be funny if she's like, hey, girl. I'm sorry. I thought I was the only one left behind last night, and I had no idea that Margot's car was also pulled over and sent back to the airport.
8: What?
7: We are in the most ridiculous timeline that has ever existed. Okay. Since I was alone in the van outside customs without any passport, I panicked, and I should have just called Secret Service instead of you. I'm sorry if I was an embarrassment walking the course in Scotland. The first day I was told there were no carts. I have no idea this is her voice. It's just I'm going with it. And people walked, which is why I walked. The second day I was specifically asked by, I forget who his name was, but one of the main people who worked there, if I could continue walking, and they tell any other girls who would head out there to do the same to spare the course any more carts. If there's anything.
10: How long is this?
7: Just hang on, Sam. We're not done.
8: Pages.
7: Yes. Single spaced.
8: A 10-point font.
7: With all the eyes are hearts.
8: It's a 10-point font.
7: If there's anything else I had done to cause you trouble, please forgive me. I want things to always be right between us. I also know I've been distracted all week, forgetting to eat throughout the day. God, Someone, this is like the Anna Nicole Smith reality show. Someone put the camera down and help her.
11: Yes.
12: Even forgetting to sleep, only catching a couple hours at a time, I haven't been myself.
7: What was that, I wonder? Crazier than this, bitch?
11: Apparently.
12: I haven't been myself, dwelling on the past and the pain of losing my dad. And I started letting the remarks of people who haven't bothered me before get to me. Not because I care what others think. I don't care.
11: Nice. That was a good line read.
12: But because, thank you. But because, no notes.
11: No notes.
12: But because I see myself being lowered in your eyes and good opinion. This is the fear you see because I never want to bring you anything but joy. I'm sorry, I lost my focus. You are all that matters to me. I don't ever want to let you down. With all my heart, Natalie.
11: Excellent. Yep. Yes, and the Emmy goes to...
7: Oh, my chiffon is wet. My chiffon is wet, darling. My wig is wet.
11: Should I have brought an Emmy for you?
7: Yes, bring me one of Carol Burnett's Emmys.
11: They're at UCLA. I can't.
10: Masterclass theater.
7: Thank you very much. Thank you for that USC theater degree finally came in handy. Wait, am I done? No, there's
11: no,
7: a second.
11: There's more. Oh, there's more.
7: What are the chances that you would be here when Melania shows up? Because?
11: Individual?
7: Yeah. Be best if you were a day Chris was off and you're here, right? Be best.
11: Be best.
7: Okay. I don't know if I have the entirety of the second one. She seems to express, this is where it's going, boiled bunny.
11: Even worse.
7: In her second letter, she expressed jealousy toward others whose only job seems to be to talk with you and look pretty. I want that job!
11: What?
7: I wrote that? Yes! She also reportedly wished she could go back to the days when Trump would allegedly call her and they'd just, quote, talk about everything and nothing.
11: They could talk for hours about nothing and still
7: and
11: talk
7: still
11: about
7: have,
11: nothing.
7: Still not
11: nothing
7: talk. Talk.
11: Yeah, we can talk or not talk for hours.
12: I want to get back to that synergy.
7: Ooh, she knows the word synergy.
11: Ooh,
7: extra points.
12: We shouldn't have to talk about work all the time. Always. Natalie!
7: Okay, that was...
11: Wow. You could talk or not talk about anything for hours.
7: Talk or not talk for hours. She literally is the Jennifer Coolidge 1,000-year-old man couple from Best in Show.
12: We both like soup.
11: Everybody loves a terrier.
7: God loves a terrier. All right, Jody, this is your time. Not only do you play a spectacular Melania in a guest appearance, but also you are a noted Eritrean, having maintained your birth weight since birth. And now we're like, you can't eat anything anyway now.
11: Who needs a GLP-1? Who needs one?
7: Right?
11: You can't eat anyway, so.
7: Donald Trump, America's Ozempic. Nothing is safe to eat, so.
11: Processed foods.
7: Slim down, America.
11: Neither processed foods nor health foods
7: right,
11: are edible.
7: Right, are available. Oh, by the way, just not that this is any big news or anything, but I'm wearing my Moderna shirt because apparently Moderna cured cancer pretty much while we weren't looking. Mm-hmm. And that's why, of course, we've cut funding for mRNA
11: yes,
7: research because hardly anybody's affected by cancer. Cancer.
11: I have nobody in my family.
7: We all have someone in our family. Or friend circle that we've either lost or is a survivor. All of us. And you know Trump will take credit while also having cut the funding for all mRNA. And by the way, anti-vaxxers, you're not allowed. Remember? Ooh, you hate vaccines. Hate vaccines. Hate Moderna. Hate it. Hate it. Okay. Are there any more Natalie letters? I find myself...
11: No, we should submit that for an Emmy.
7: I think
11: just
7: so.
11: That.
7: I think so. Please go to our socials and watch our My Little Natalie skit. Okay, I feel like there's going to have to be sequels, Sam and Lonnie. Are you ready? I think you need to be at the ready for us to shoot a sequel wherever this goes south next.
10: Yeah.
11: One of you is going to be locked up and legs broken.
7: Yes.
11: With a bunny being
7: Mr.
11: burned.
7: Mr. Man. Dirty bird. She's so crazy. Did
10: it's
7: she
10: like
7: flip
10: Stephanie,
7: off the press?
10: Please
7: I think
10: put down.
7: She. I think she flipped off the press yesterday.
11: She did.
10: Stephanie, please put down the hammer. Please.
11: Please put down the hammer.
10: Please.
11: Please. Please.
10: Please.
11: Please.
7: All right, come on. How low rent we are makes it even funnier. That was the back of Sam's Honda Accord. And I'm in a ratty wig. Okay, hey, we have a big Friday show nonetheless. Glenn Kirshner, lots of legal stuff to talk about. Frank Flaguzzi in for John this Friday, and then Frangela in hour three. Very exciting Friday show, 20 minutes after the hour. Come to me. Hi, good morning, Frangela. Hi.
13: Good morning.
14: His timeline is so stupid.
7: Right? Isn't there extra free so this week? Like, we say that every week, but that's what I said, Angela. I said to Chris, we live in the stupidest line. You know, timeline ever. Can we just get different stupid instead of the same stupid? Like, we're going to re-prosecute the reflecting pool guy. We're going to put his name back on the Kennedys. Just like,
13: it's
7: can
13: just,
7: we? Okay.
13: It's as if Donald Trump can't take no for an answer.
7: Yeah, it's almost like an adjudicated rapist would be.
13: Yeah.
7: Like.
13: It's kind of like somebody who would, like, force themselves or force consent or force acceptance on people.
7: And also, Angela,
14: he's like a toddler with an army.
10: Yeah.
7: Also, I know we're mad because he keeps stealing our stuff. Because, as you know, when we did Sexy Liberal Tour, we stuffed Francis in the catering truck for the, you know.
14: Because it's just cheaper.
7: She's very compact.
14: She's just as comfortable in there, really.
13: Yeah, I really am. I, you know, I go right to sleep.
14: She just curls up and goes right to sleep.
15: And she has unlimited food in there. So.
14: That's right.
13: Snacks!
15: Yeah. Peanuts. Bud Light.
7: You know, we were just saying, and Iran did, like, the Lego video the next day, and I know, like, we can all make fun, but we're just, it is dangerous for America to be the laughing stock of the world. Like, our enemies are literally taunting us and laughing at what an idiot and coward our president is.
14: That's right, as our munitions go down. I'm just saying.
7: Yeah, and our sailors are starving and jumping overboard. In the history of us talking about politics, friends, have you ever? No. What? Francis they don't even have to try to kill our soldiers. Yep. They're trying to kill themselves, right?
14: Yep. Francis did she had AI. Tell them what you did with AI.
13: I said, can you compare what's happening to our sailors on the USS Lincoln to the Andrew and Tristan Tate are experiencing in Miami in prison? Yeah. And let me tell you, the Tates are coming out better than our sailors.
7: So is Ghislaine Maxwell.
13: They have access.
7: Yeah, Ghislaine Maxwell.
13: Our sailors, yeah, and Ghislaine Maxwell. Yeah. Absolutely. The Tates have access to food and commissary, cleaner showers that aren't moldy.
7: Right.
13: What? Say it again, Angela?
14: Clean water. They don't have a fire that somehow takes over 30 hours to put out and take 600 people's bunks. Like, it's the treatment of them, they're being treated worse than convicted human traffickers.
7: Yeah.
13: Yeah. And so for me, the question I had to ask is, why would I, as a young person, be putting my life out on the line when this country will not take care of me better than the Tates?
7: Right. Right. Oh, you're talking about the service people, not yourself, because I was like, you go to Chicago concerts and stuff and watch Little House on the Prairie. You are OLD.
15: The Waltons.
14: Okay.
7: She makes older references than I do.
13: Good night, John boy.
14: Oh, no, you didn't.
13: Speaking
14: of
13: the best reference.
14: Conversations. I can't. I'm trying to maintain an illusion, and you old people make it hard.
7: Speaking of old people and birthdays, so I sent my usual horse-drawn birthday party invitation out because I don't know how to do
15: email.
7: The e-viter. Yeah. It's too much for me with autocomplete. Anyway, and so, Angela, you didn't get yours because, I don't know, something probably went to your spam because I don't know how to do the whatever.
14: I already
7: announced you and Francis and your version of When Doves Cry in the invitation without even asking if you could come.
14: Version?
7: Yes.
15: Yeah.
14: There's only one version.
7: Oh, there is only one.
14: Doves Cry.
7: Yeah. Yeah.
14: Yeah.
7: It is epic.
14: Yeah. It's about 18 minutes, but it is.
13: Yes.
14: But an experience.
13: It's a tour de force. It is.
7: People in the middle of playing Anagata Devita are like, how much longer is this going to go on? Anyway, so I already announced you as whatever. So
14: I'm going to have to talk to the DJ because the last time she kept trying to get us off stage.
7: Yeah. No.
14: I was like, there's 16 more bars, girl.
15: Oh, no. She had an actual vaudeville hook.
7: Oh, no, there's no red light at my parties. I, you know, red light on stage for stand-up, but no. Maybe Sexy Liberal, but not at my house. It'll go 3 in the morning. That's when it goes. All right. You guys, I love that you reposted the same two things I reposted. There's something deeply bizarre about the possibility that humanity's first truly simultaneous global celebration across every time zone might be triggered by the death of a single human being. If there is a God, it will happen during my party.
13: Yes, oh, I mean the immense joy.
16: Stephanie Miller.

0: Yes. Hello, good morning. It is the Stephanie Miller Show. Jody Hamilton's here, and if you're just tuning in on C-SPAN 2, it's Carol Burnett's daughter. And my Carol Burnett approved age is?
1: Going to be 45.
0: Yes, I will be turning 45 next month, according to...
1: my mom.
0: Carol Burnett, yes. Okay, John Fugelsang, who cannot join us today, but we will see him next week, said, oh, and Susan Olsen, who played Cindy Brady, turned 65 today. Enjoy your afternoon.
1: I feel old, and I'm younger than she is.
0: Yikes.
2: Cindy is 65?
0: Not Cindy. Oh, no, not Cindy.
2: Cindy with her little pigtails.
0: You know, if Cindy was in charge, we would have Fat Mithel still,
2: we
0: I think.
2: We would have Fat
0: in
2: Mithel.
0: In case of an attack by Barcelona or Ibiza.
2: Ibiza.
0: Remember Cindy's lip?
2: Yep.
0: She was adorable. Okay. Rob, thank you, Rob. By the way, I have some love blue skies. Rob says, Mama, you're not getting too old to read print. They're just printing the words smaller.
2: That's
0: thank you,
2: true.
0: Rob. I had to put Chris's reading glasses on yesterday to read a Natalie Harp love letter because it was very tiny.
3: I mean, in your defense, it was also in black and white. So I'm like...
0: yeah, it was very, very small. Yeah. Okay. Yes, Nan says, Melania flew in from New York to pretend to be the loving wife and he still couldn't stay awake. May go all Fatal Attraction or maybe a mud wrestling match.
2: Oh.
0: Oh, like Dynasty. Melania and Natalie in a mud pit, like on Dynasty, right?
1: He can put the UFC thing back up.
0: Yeah. Oh, that would be... yes! Come on, fight, fight, fight. Girl
1: on
0: fight.
1: On the new helipad.
0: Girl fight. There he is. He's sleeping.
1: He's sleeping.
0: She's like, I flew all the way in for this. Oh, they also held hands, so that had a cost extra, right?
1: Oh, yeah. Definitely.
0: I'm not saying, you know, hooker rules, but I'm just saying no kissing, you know, no hand holding.
1: I don't think
0: she's
1: ever
0: really...
1: actually kissed him.
0: Yeah, I don't. Okay, to your point, Beth says, so the bad news is groceries are really expensive. The good news is apparently none of them are safe to eat anyway.
2: See?
0: So making America great, am I right?
2: Making America thin.
0: MAGA. Are we right? Yeah. Okay. Hey, it's Fithy in Florida. Hi,
1: nope.
0: Sissy.
1: Hit it again. Oh, there it goes.
0: I did it. Hi, Sissy. Good morning.
4: Good morning.
0: Hi.
4: I just wanted to let you know, I'm a retired 70-year-old native Floridian middle school math teacher. I voted for David Jolly,
2: yay,
4: Agnes Nixon,
0: yay,
4: and two of the people that were running to fill Byron Donald's spot. One of them was supported by Trump. She lost. The other one was, ding, ding, ding, Madison Cawthorn.
0: Yes. Oh, noted.
4: And
0: noted.
4: Cousin
0: Face Humper.
4: Mm-hmm. Yes.
0: Yes.
4: And I want to let you know, just because of you, we determined that $11 billion is a prime number.
0: Thank you so,
4: so
0: much.
4: Rest assured,
0: thank
4: it
0: you
4: is a number.
0: Thank you, Sissy. Thank you. She's a math teacher, so she knows.
1: She knows.
0: Yeah.
1: She totally knows.
0: Rena says, between David Jolly showing support to Angie Nixon and now Alex Vindman fundraising for her, Florida,
1: yep,
0: is really surprising me. Yeah, we're feeling blue tsunami-y. Good job, Florida. Something's happening in Florida.
1: Yep.
0: 29 minutes after the hour, Glenn Kirshner next.
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6: Hi, and welcome back. Just 884 days left to go in our countdown to liberty. Today, it was announced that the United States of America is $40 trillion in debt. Donald Trump's response yesterday was to say that he loves bad numbers. That's fine. He can't do math anyway. So let's go to the Secretary of Treasury, Scott Bessent, who says, hey, we've reached the peak of our debt problem, but he doesn't understand why gas prices are so high. Meanwhile, if you want to go to Brooke Rollins and J.D. Vance, they both blame the Democrats for the problem, saying that it's definitely has something to do with Joe Biden, despite the fact that Donald Trump has been in office now for, what, a year and a half? If the problems are real, you were elected to solve them, and Donald Trump said he could end the war in Ukraine overnight. He didn't do it. He started a war with Iran, driving up prices and killing the economy. And everybody admits that, but they say it's Joe Biden's fault. When does Donald Trump take responsibility for what Donald Trump's done? Meanwhile, let's go to Stephen Miller, who lives in an alternative universe, where he says the world loves us, everything is great, and Donald Trump is the keeper of the flame and should be seated at the right hand of the Father. And glory again to judge the living and the dead. That's Donald Trump's kingdom. It'll have no end. All I can tell you is there isn't enough happy grass to be smoked to make any of this make any sense. See you tomorrow.
0: Well, are you tired of relentless scam texts, annoyed with how cluttered your inbox is with spam? 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

0: This woman worships the ground that the obese, pedophile, war criminal, rapist, racist, fascist, con man walks on. Okay? That's what she does. But you know what the open secret is that nobody's talking about? Yes, to be fair, it is all speculation as to whether or not Trump is getting his dusty micro penis sucked by this weirdo.
1: Oh boy. Okay.
0: That is all speculation.
1: Probably should have bleeped that, Sam, but okay. Kyle Kulinski needs to come out of his show. He needs to, bleep one of those words. Okay. Hey, Jody, you were asking for the list. Mitch McConnell is the only vegetable that has not been recalled.
2: That is
1: okay,
2: true.
1: Okay, that's not,
2: that
1: I didn't write
2: true.
1: That, but I stole that. And since we're already being inappropriate in this segment, okay.
2: That's the best one.
1: Let's go highbrow, shall we? Look who's here.
3: Carl.
1: Okay. Oh, that was... Oh,
2: thank God.
1: Wait, what?
4: Remember, U.S. Attorney Ken Griffin is here.
5: Get me Glenn Kirshner.
1: That's it.
4: Former 30-year federal prosecutor Glenn Kirshner.
6: I can listen to him talk all day.
4: Who has answered the call for his country once again.
6: We got that Glenn Kirshner now, and I feel okay.
1: Oh, good morning, counselor. Good morning.
7: Good morning, Steph.
1: Well, you know what? We can have nice things again. You have confirmed that you will be coming to my big birthday party next month if I have this song ready for you on karaoke, which could not be more exciting.
7: Mm.
1: Oh, extra points if you sing it as...
2: Oh, yeah.
8: Stephanie Miller.
1: Okay, extra points if you sing it as Tom Brokaw. Okay. Well, lady got mutilated. I'm so excited. Hooray. So
7: can't wait to see you, Steph.
1: Me too, you. All right, so I don't know where to start, just because this made me vomit. Did you hear about this Michael Cohen podcast with Trump?
7: No.
1: Dear God. These people are pathetic. So this is this. So he did Michael Cohen's, I don't know what it was, podcast or in radio show something. So Trump said to Cohen, "They weaponize you like no one's ever been weaponized. I respect the fact that you recanted everything you said." So he said, "Forgiveness isn't about." Michael Cohen said about racing history. It's about having the courage to decide that yesterday will no longer dictate tomorrow. He said, "Because what's happening, boss? Remember when I was by your side?" Oh my God, Glenn. So he obviously has submitted a pardon for the Trump administration, which was rejected by the Biden administration, correct? But
7: I'm starting to believe that Michael Cohen has no moral center. Could that be?
2: What?
1: Someone that would work for Donald Trump for years and years and years doing his dirty work? Shocking. Yeah. I mean, previously he's called Trump a con man, a racist, and a cheat. I love that Trump has called him a rat. And a rat, as you know, as a prosecutor, means someone that tells the truth about you to get you convicted, right?
7: Yeah, and there are so many sort of versions of Michael Cohen. There's Marco Rubio, there's Ted Cruz, there's J.D. Vance, who called, Trump America's Hitler. I mean, at least at one point in time, these people could speak the truth, and then they fell right back in with the orange autocrat. I can't understand how these men can live with themselves.
1: Yeah. First of all, he was convicted. That's why he's a 34-count convicted felon. I mean, how do you recant stuff that it was obviously truthful enough to get someone convicted?
7: Yeah, you know what? As a career prosecutor, it wasn't that unusual for somebody to come into court and tell the truth about the crimes of others and then feel pressure later on and recant for any number of reasons, sometimes because they're bought off by the person against whom they testified. But, what really gets me is people may forget they put Michael Cohen back in prison, Donald Trump and Bill Barr, in violation of the Constitution. And it took a federal judge to issue the writ of habeas corpus to spring Michael Cohen. And now he's falling right back into the lap of the person who unconstitutionally imprisoned him.
1: Well, and I also said there's a difference between lifelong public servants like our friends Olivia Troy or Miles Taylor or something that, wanted to serve in the government, thought they could make things better, and someone that did Trump's dirty work his entire life in the private sector, right? I mean, by the way, Jody can confirm I have horrible taste. Michael Cohen, of course, has been on this program.
2: Yes.
1: But is that more or less embarrassing than my picture with Michael Avenatti?
2: I can't. I'm not sure.
1: Oh, well.
2: Not sure.
1: My judgment is suspect, Glenn.
2: Yeah.
7: Well, and here's the thing. We believe in redemption, right? We believe people can change. They can do better. They can see the error of their ways.
1: Yeah.
7: And Michael Cohen seemed to be on that path. And now he's right back in with the corrupt cabal.
1: Yeah. So let's look at, speaking of vindictive prosecutions, where are we with this whole, like, I have no idea what this special grand jury that Judge Jeanine is convening, but are they going to go after reflecting pool guy again, Fauci? What are you hearing?
7: Yeah, first of all, I was in that office for decades, the D.C. U.S. Attorney's Office. We don't really convene special grand juries. I have a feeling this may be something that Jeanine Pirro is doing to try to save her job, right? Because, oh, look, Mr. President, I'm convening a special grand jury to go after your enemies. But listen, the reflecting pool case is done, completely done. There's no way they can resurrect that. And there's more litigation to see just how much more damage the judge wants to deliver to Jeanine Pirro. The World War II memorial case where somebody spray painted a protest slogan on the World War II memorial. I mean, that is falling apart because they tried to imprison this woman pending trial like she's a mass murderer. And the judge basically laughed Jeanine Pirro out of court, not once but twice. So I don't know what this pretend special grand jury is going to take up. But whatever it is, Steph, the federal judges in D.C. will put a stop to it.
1: It's like a mock trial like you have here in college.
2: In
1: it's not a real.
2: School, yeah.
1: I mean, but you always say when, you know, stuff hits the light of a courtroom and you need facts and evidence, didn't they? Wasn't something released this week that showed?
2: Yeah.
1: It was the contractor. Would they have the, you know, emails saying, yes, it was the contractor that screwed up and blah, blah, blah, right? That was.
7: This is what we should. Every time we talk about the reflecting pool debacle, Trump is the one who did damage to the reflecting pool in two ways. He gave two no-bid contracts to his crony friends who were incompetent, and then he drove these big SUVs on the reflecting pool after they fixed the liner. You think that had something to do with the liner failing?
1: Yeah.
7: This is Trump's damage to the reflecting pool, and ever since, he's been trying to blame it on other people.
1: And a lot of extra weight in the back of the car because of stalkers like Natalie. But that's not...
7: I saw your video, by the way, popping out of the trunk. That was great.
1: Thank you very much. Thank you. So I believe it's Joyce Beatty has filed again to try to keep the Trump's name off the Kennedy Center. I swear to God, it's just an endless cycle of we're back to this again, that they're trying to, you know, get his name put back on. They're saying, oh, we can't take the tarp down, which is clearly covering his little ego, right?
7: Yeah, airports and aircraft carriers, and he wants everything named after himself. Look, that just gives us more to celebrate when we are taking these names off, tearing these things down. Listen, we may not be able to stop him from etching his name on all kinds of buildings, but we're going to make this right as soon as Donald Trump falls from power, which may even be before the end of his term. We'll see.
1: Yeah. The ballroom, once again, he just goes ahead. He obviously has work. They're working 24/7 around the clock to finish this so that they can argue to the court, oh, it's too late, right?
7: So he's challenging the Supreme Court because the trial court judge and the Court of Appeals judges ruled that it's unconstitutional, plain and simple. I watch Schoolhouse Rock. I know who gets to spend money and authorize the buildings of government buildings. That's Congress. So right now, Donald Trump is acting lawlessly and unconstitutionally by continuing to build the ballroom. So the only question is, will the Supreme Court throw up its hands and say, you know what, there is so much lawlessness here that we just don't feel like we can put a stop to it and order that it be torn down, because that would be the constitutional thing to do. But what do we think Donald Trump's Supreme Court is going to do?
1: Well, and here's another one. Trump is asking the Supreme Court to revive his defamation lawsuit against CNN over the network's use of the phrase "the big lie," referring to the 2020 election. Trump said in his petition the consequences of the case are especially grave because the network launched a false campaign against the president of the United States, first while in office and then as a leading candidate to return to that office. He argued the use of the big lie phrase was intended to associate him with Adolf Hitler and Nazi propaganda. You know what I think associates him with that, Jody?
2: His actions?
1: Yes, him being like Hitler.
2: Yeah.
1: The appellate panel deemed his claim unpersuasive, calling the assumption the term is clear enough to be a factual statement untenable. It called its other claims meritless. So, but again, once again, like you say, what happens with Trump's Supreme Court, right?
7: But I think even his Supreme Court justices, as he often calls them, are growing tired of his nonsense. And the thing is, he is now trying to bring cases that are more baseless, more frivolous to the Supreme Court, like trying to get them to throw out the $5 million verdict in the E. Jean Carroll case. The Supreme Court told him no once but twice. I think they're growing tired of his shenanigans and his nonsense. So a case like this, you know what? Political speech is the most protected speech we have under the Constitution. So the fact that CNN accurately called it the big lie, that's going nowhere, even in front of the Supreme Court, I suspect.
1: Right. So since we were talking about Michael Cohen and also Michael Avenatti, Eric Swalwell, former friend of the Stephanie Miller Show. So federal law enforcement stopped Swalwell in a California airport, seized his electronics before executing a search warrant on his D.C. home the next day. Swalwell admitted to the FBI more than a decade ago that he had a sexual relationship with a suspected Chinese spy known as Fang Fang. The FBI confronted Swalwell at San Francisco Airport on Saturday. Andrew McCabe said, it's not perfectly clear to me why the FBI has stepped into an investigation of sexual misconduct at this point. While I'm sure we're all no fans of Swalwell at this point, this is unusual, isn't it?
7: Yeah, I mean, unless there's interstate sex trafficking or trafficking of minors, that would give the feds jurisdiction. But exclusively sexual crimes that are committed in a state with no interstate connection, the feds usually don't even have jurisdiction, never mind they don't get involved. But, you know, the one thing I will say is, if there are people who have committed crimes, I don't care what letter they carry after their name, R or D. Listen, John Bolton was a perceived

0: that are usually investigated by the jurisdiction in which the conduct took place at the state or county level. So it's not perfectly clear to me why the FBI has stepped into an investigation of sexual misconduct. And, of course, because everything they do seems partisan, of course it seems partisan, right?
1: It does seem partisan. Now, here's what I will say. You know, the federal law has evolved to the point where the feds seem to have jurisdiction in almost any crime. If, for example, you've used a communication device to communicate across state lines, what does that mean? Well, you either were on the internet, you sent the message, you used your cell phone. So they can always find federal nexus, which is what's required for the feds to get involved. But the feds generally don't, because we leave that kind of stuff to the states because they're more appropriately state crimes.
0: Right. So this massive corruption that is, there's literally a daily story. I'm just curious about prosecuting that. I don't know. I just saved this one story. Trump insisted conversations with his children focus mainly on I love yous and never touch on government or going on within the White House. Jake Sherman cited the fact that some Democratic lawmakers sought to limit the Trump's family ability to conduct crypto business while Trump is in office. And Trump said, well, I don't mind putting it in a blind trust. I don't run my stuff anyway. I let my kids run it, but I never talk to them about things. If they want to, you know, if they're not involved in government, I don't talk to them about government.
2: Oh, please.
0: I mean, this is it's just the most mind-blowing, like, ridiculous lying. But can the corruption ever be prosecuted? Because it's just massive.
1: It can be. Now, the first hurdle will be, does he pardon everybody on his way out the door, such that that would make prosecutions really difficult? I've got a plan for that. What you do is, if you have enough evidence to indict these people, even if they've received the pardon, you indict them, and then you fight the corruptly delivered pardon in court. Because I don't think the framers of the Constitution intended the pardon power to be something where a co-conspirator could commission the crime by somebody else and then let them get away with the crime with a pardon. I don't think the courts will allow that, quite frankly.
0: Yeah. Finally, Lauren Boebert's son, the 21-year-old son of Lauren Boebert, appeared at a court in Colorado for a reading of child sexual exploitation charges he faced related to photos and video of a minor posted online in 2024. So he appeared without a lawyer, but his mom understands the penal code, as far as I know. But what is that old saying about somebody who's their own lawyer has a fool for a client?
1: Has a fool. That's the cleaned up version. Has a fool for a client. Yeah. I would advise him to get competent counsel.
0: I just, you know, Glenn, it's the hypocrisy, right? It's all these family values Republicans that, you know, nobody roots for trouble in people's families, but you're just like, oh my God, it's always the people, right, that are judging.
1: It's the hypocrisy. The hypocrisy is just what you really can't endure.
0: Yeah. As I'm doing my RSVP list, will your lovely and talented wife be joining us?
1: I think I'm going to be solo because I'm going from L.A. to Missoula, Montana, to Chicago. It's a long story.
0: Okay. All right. We're excited to see you and Werewolves of London. I mean, that's... Whew. And I have a lot of coyotes here that can accompany you. All right. We love you, Glenn. See you next week.
1: Love you, Steph. See you guys.
0: All right, honey. 49 minutes after the hour. This was so... You must be going through an enormous amount of personal stress over all this and professional. And you just said a lot of you reached out to ask what you can do. Here it is. Keep supporting us as independent content creators so we can build something fully sustainable and impossible to intimidate, because that's how you beat this. Pardon me. You build things that they can't scare into submission. You build communities they don't control. You build a white life whose meaning doesn't rise and fall with the attention of powerful people. Don't start a GoFundMe. Don't worry about us. That was also nice that, like, you're kind of saying all of, like, let's support all of us that do this. And it's a we that's going to defeat this form of fascism. And you just said, for me, I'm going to keep doing what actually matters. Focus on the people you love. Work on being better. Be of service to your community. Do some good. Build some Legos. Grill a pork roast. Not you, Jody. You're a vegetarian.
3: Yeah.
0: Touch grass. Build a life so full of
4: meaning. Make an eggplant parmesan for Jody.
0: Yeah,
3: there you go.
0: Substitutions apply on Mike's writing. Build a life so full of meaning that people like Laura Loomer can't possibly take it from you. Whatever you do, don't let the bastards grind you down. You are profiling courage, sir, and a hero of democracy. So thank you for, you know, just for all you do and write and how you inspire other people. And

0: telling you, you push stuff into the national conversation that hasn't been there yet. You were the first one saying, what about Max Miller? What about Max Miller?
1: You're absolutely.
0: Like, you're like, yeah, I'm happy to talk about Graham Platner. What about Max Miller? What about Max Miller?
2: I'm still so mad they tried to get away with Max Miller. I mean, they're still trying to get away with Max Miller.
0: Yeah.
2: It's crazy. On the GoFundMe stuff is like, I had a lot of people reach out offering to do that, and I appreciate it, but like, I think your money would be better served finding other people who are not as far along in the process of building an independent media company and supporting them, because I guarantee you that there are a lot of people out there that are not in the position that I am, who are being harassed by the federal government in one way or another, who are being harassed by MAGA. I don't know if you saw this story of Dean Withers right now is like a MAGA person created like a fake profile of a 13-year-old girl that's accusing him of SA sexual assault.
0: My God.
2: And the actual 13-year-old girl had to come out and say that that's not her. And like, that's the type of disgusting stuff that they're doing to content creators. And my guess is there's 10,000 stories we haven't heard of. So please support us if you'd like to. I mean, on Substack, it's $8 a month, $80 a year. It means a lot. Yeah. But also go find somebody else that's like at the beginning of their journey, where that paid subscription, that little bit of support will mean so much more to them, because they'll be able to kickstart their career. Like, there are a lot of people that are working a regular job and doing this on the side. This is my career alongside my consulting business. Help support people so that they can become full-time creators, because we need more people doing this.
1: Yep.
0: Mike, I say it every day that, you know, cowardice is contagious, and so is courage. And so, you know, this breaking news story today, ABC has filed a First Amendment lawsuit against the FCC, accusing it of waging a retaliatory campaign because it disapproves of what it broadcasts. You've seen this, the FCC going after The View on the equal time stuff. They announced an investigation into Disney, ABC, and its subsidiaries back in April. But I'm hoping people inspired by people like you are starting to find their spine and their courage and saying no to fascism, right?
2: Yeah, well, I think more and more Donald Trump is really unpopular, and he's just completely blown whatever opportunity he had to actually remake the country. So people are leaving him in droves. I mean, I think in the Reuters poll from this morning, he's at 33%, which is the lowest he's ever recorded in their polling. So it's a bad situation. But if you are ABC, if you are like the law firms at the beginning of the Trump administration that folded to Donald Trump, every time you do that, he's like, you give a mouse a cookie.
0: Yep.
2: He's just going to come back and ask for more. They think, oh, we can placate him here. We can, it's like Neville Chamberlain, right? Like, we're going to give up parts of Europe to Hitler, and then we're going to, you know, it's all going to be fine.
0: Yeah.
2: But it doesn't work that way. Like, these guys take and take and take and take. And so part of the reason that, like, look, it would have been easier for me when Jim Jordan sent me that subpoena to go, okay, you could have all of this, because I truly, there's nothing in there. There's nothing interesting in there other than like minor communications from like junior staffers that might be embarrassing to them. And I could have just protected myself in that instance and just give it to them and saved a lot of money. But it was the principle of the matter, because they would have found some crap to go further into my life, to go further after other Democratic digital firms, whatever. They're trying to dismantle our infrastructure right now, because keep in mind, the DOJ is actively trying to take down Act Blue based again on a conspiracy theory, because they know it is the single most effective fundraising platform for the Democratic Party. We can't let them get away with this. You've got to say no when they abuse their power. Otherwise, they're going to keep abusing it. If ABC had kept Jimmy Kimmel off the air, they would have gone after Jimmy Fallon. They would have gone after Seth Meyers. And like, I don't even really watch any of those shows. Like, truth be told, I've never watched an episode of Jimmy Kimmel's show. Jimmy, I know you're listening, so I'm sorry to that. I say that to you, but it's the principle of the fact. You might not be my favorite comedian, but you're doing your work and you have a right to do that. And ABC has the right to choose what on-air talent they put on and off.
0: And Mike,
2: the government doesn't make that decision for them.
0: This is why you're our favorite alpha liberal, even though you don't know what that means. But it's because you model. Chris and I talked about this. I discovered you myself.
2: Are you gonna wait? Are you saying that? Are you saying that Andrew Tate isn't an alpha male? Like, come on.
0: No, but you. I think you model how Democrats should fight. Is my point.
2: Yes.
0: And I love you. Piss off all the wrong people. Speaking of which, you said Andrew Tate's skeevy lawyer just blocked me on X, even though I've never tweeted at him before. Hysterical! What a bunch of snowflakes.
2: Like, I love it. If you tally up the people who have blocked me on X in just the last year. It is Joe McBride, the Tate lawyer. It is Meghan McCain. It is Spencer Pratt. And it is Nero, who is Milo Yolanda.
1: Yiannopoulos,
0: yeah.
2: The guy who was fired for basically being a pedo at CPAC.
0: Right.
2: And so, like, I wear that stuff with a badge of honor. I love it.
0: And by the way, we keep saying Ossoff is on fire, and you commented on that. Ossoff being the one to single-handedly force the media to report the truth about Trump's secret girlfriend would be a hell of a folklore story on the campaign trail in 2028, just saying. But, I mean, he's obviously struck a nerve because, you know.
2: He's got the White House on tilt. The White House is completely on tilt right now.
0: 55 minutes after the hour, Frank Figluzzi, Frankie Figs from the
3: Frankie
0: FBI.
3: Figs,
0: Frankie Figs from the FBI coming up. and Fridays with Frangela. It's a lot of F's. Karen in Chicago, you're on with Jody. Hello, Karen.
1: Hello, good morning. Hello. First of all, Miss Stephanie, my goodness, you are hot as a blonde.
0: Thank you very much. Thank you. Also, people did notice that I have a rack. It was just because of the way the dress was pushing the girls up. It was an illusion.
1: It was super sexy, terrifying, and hilarious.
0: Thank you.
1: Thanks for the laugh. Anyway, I just want to say, you know, with what's your face, Ms. Hart, the thing of it is, I mean, obviously the cheese has slipped off the cracker. But honestly, is there any Republican voting woman who is supporting Donald Trump right now who is not just flat out bonkers? I mean, I think about Laura Loomer, even Marjorie Taylor Greene.
0: Yeah.
1: They're all crazy.
0: Yeah. Yeah. Yeah. They do have a crazy biatch problem. If you don't mind my saying so. Angela in Hayward, California is going to be at Sexy Liberal in October. Hello. Hi, Ange.
3: Yes, yes, yes. Stephanie, you mean the world to me.
0: Aww.
3: You mean the world to me.
0: Oh, I'm sorry.
3: And because of that, I'm going to jump in somebody's trunk and I'm going to endure a 7-hour ride down there from Hayward.
4: Oh, Jesus. Yes,
3: a 7-hour ride. And
0: okay.
3: I'm gonna bring my triple D's down there,
0: all
3: Stephanie.
0: Right. Thank you.
4: Nice.
0: Okay?
4: Thank
3: you. And I'll take your reaction
0: all
3: off there.
0: All right.
3: Okay?
0: Everybody's doing their skits because Jody's here. Okay. She is referring to October 24th, the big L.A. Sexy Liberal Show with Glenn Kirshner and Mark Hamill and a cast of thousands. The big, big show, sexyliberal.com, right before the midterms. By the way, thank you for the estrogen, Jody. Chris is off today and Monday. You'll be in. And no spiders posted. Brandy's a whore. The mother porch bird is a whore. Betty Rubble's a whore. Pretty sure he's called Steph a whore. Beginning to think Chris might have a misogyny problem.
4: Well.
0: All right.
4: Brandy is not a whore.
0: No,
4: I'm just
0: going
4: to go with that.
0: The sailor's a whore. Thank you.
4: God.
0: 58 minutes after the hour. Frankie Figgs coming up. Well, you know what I tell every caller to the show who's stuck? 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
5: It had done this Walmart thing on America, you know, just trying to wipe out all the small business people, and it wasn't
6: I
5: just
6: love that analogy.
4: Yeah,
5: well, it really is. I mean, you know, Walmart opens and 100 small businesses go out of business. I mean, that's the average around the country.
6: And you established in the book that the founding fathers would basically be rolling over in their graves right now because they did not have a very favorable opinion of corporations. And that's, you know, you brought up the Boston's Tea Party as an example of that. And you posited very, very rightly that it wasn't the Boston Tea Party wasn't so much a rebellion against the government as it was against the East India Company. Correct.
5: That's
6: so let's talk about that for a moment.
5: Yeah, these guys had just fought. There's a reason why the word corporation does not exist in the Declaration or the Constitution. These guys had just fought a war against the world's largest corporation that owned and controlled India and multiple other smaller countries. And it was the largest corporation in the world. Its major stockholders were the king and members of parliament. And you know, it had done this Walmart thing on America, you know, just trying to wipe out all the small business people. And it wasn't
6: I
5: just
6: love that analogy.
4: Yeah.
5: Yeah. Well, it really is. I mean, you know, Walmart opens and 100 small businesses go out of business. I mean, that's mm-hmm. the average around the country. And it was mm-hmm. the same thing. And there was a severe recession in 1771. And it hurt the East India Company badly. And so they were the principal supplier of pretty much everything to North America that came from the United Kingdom. And so they went to the parliament, which, you know, owned stock in them, and they were bribing and paying off and whatnot, and said, we need a tax break. And so parliament, the way that they taxed tea back then, they taxed it when it was brought into inventory. So they bring the tea from India to England, and when it went into inventory, they paid the tax on it. And then when they sold it later, you know, they didn't have to worry about the tax. So what Parliament did is they forgave that tax. It was the biggest tax break for a corporation in the history of the world.
6: Corporate welfare cleans in the 1700s.
5: So the East India Company then starts trying to bring this tea to the United States to at super low prices, which they could do now, to compete with all the small tea importers that they referred to as smugglers and pirates. And the people of the East Coast were just having nothing to do with it. I mean, we didn't drink coffee in America at that time. Everybody drank tea. Tea right. houses and bars were the social gathering spots, tea houses during the day, bars in the evening. And the tea houses were all individually owned by, you know, small entrepreneurs. And here was the East India Company threatening to put them out of business and just wipe them out. And they just said no. And that was the Boston Tea Party. It was a revolt against a corporation. Just a couple of years, and that was in 1883, 2 years later. Just a couple of years, the Boston Tea Act was, or the Tea Tax Act that, you know, happened right around then. Just before that, Thomas Jefferson had written a pamphlet, a fairly long pamphlet called A Summary View of the Rights of British Americans, in which he was telling his fellow Americans how to be good citizens of England while living in North America. He was not in favor of separation from England. And then the Boston Tea Party happened, and suddenly Thomas Jefferson and a whole bunch of his buddies just said, okay, that's it, we're changing our minds. Because in response to the Tea Party, they imposed the Boston Ports Act, which said that until the local tea guys paid back the East India Company for $1 million worth of tea that they destroyed, they were going to barricade the ports, which was basically an act of war. And that was the thing that triggered essentially the American Revolution.

0: Sexy Liberal. This year, one show only in Southern California.
1: Hollywood, the City of Magic.
0: Saturday, October 24th in L.A.
2: Los Angeles.
0: One night, one chance. Let's get it right. The Sexy Liberal Show returns to the Saban Theater. 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
3: Give it up for yourselves, L.A. Sexy Liberals. God bless you.
0: John Fugelsang.
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0: Comedy duo, Frangela.
5: You're the kind of good white folks who adopt black babies.
6: Yes.
5: And not because they're cheaper.
0: And outrageous Al Sparks.
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0: White House construction projects, and he revealed that he replaced the asphalt driveway with white granite. Americans like, finally, he's doing something that helps everyday people. The asphalt wasn't a problem, but Trump decided to mess with it. That's why they're now calling it the driveway of Hormuz. Some more news from the... That's a good joke. I like that. That's good. I didn't write that. That's a good joke, though. I love that. A driveway of Hormuz. Yeah.
1: Since Bonnie is...

0: lab that was notorious for torturing and killing hundreds of puppies. Ken Paxton never misses an opportunity to do the wrong thing, and I won't fight for the and he won't fight for the little guy, even when the little guy is literally a puppy.
1: Deputy Dog?
0: No, James Tallarico. About that a bastard man. Person.
1: Ken Paxton's seriously. Awful.
0: Every story, Jody, is just like, you're like, is this too cruel to me? This is like a, do we have get those puppies? We're in a, like a, it's like a Disney villains, all of them.
1: All of them.
0: In one way.
2: Those puppies!
0: Yeah, and they say James Tallarico's feminine. That was Ken Paxton right there.
1: Yeah.
0: Yeah. Making a coat out of the... Yes, unearthed documents just revealed Ken Paxton protected a research lab that tortured 400 puppies. He was also one of the only Texas lawmakers to vote against a bill to hold animal abusers accountable. What do we always say? Like, the cruelty, I guess, is the point?
1: It's the point.
0: You know, they're selling all these wild horses to slaughterhouses. It's just... Do they just wake up and think, how can we be as unimaginably cruel as possible? I know, electric shock gloves or, you know... concentration camps for kids. Mm-hmm. I mean, it's okay. John Fuglesang, who cannot join us today.
1: He's in Sweden.
0: He is, yeah, they're here, there in Sweden.
1: He's showing his tan off.
0: Yeah, there. He is tan for Sweden. but Frankie Figs, Frank Figluzzi, G-Man, or as we call him, our G-Spot man, will join us in just a few minutes. But he reposted, Trump laughs and celebrates killing off diversity, equity, and inclusion while seeking applause from his audience of law enforcement officers. And John just said, imagine being a cop and hearing a convicted felon in the Epstein files tell you that America has gotten too soft on crime. And then you clap for $4 a gallon gas because the guy who had cops beaten for a lie also lied about no new wars.
1: Yep.
0: I just, that did make me sick. Okay. And John also mentioned 2016, Trump promised to eliminate the national debt within 8 years. 10 years later, the debt is $40 trillion. It's like a reverse Kickstarter. Dude crowdfunded more debt. Yeah, absolutely. There's not one Republican principle, Jody, that they still stand for. Oh, we have some. Here we go. Do we have a... Oh, who's... Yes. Sorry. Who has the sound bites? Some, you know, these are all these interviews with
3: these Rob Moore people.
0: Hang on.
3: So, yeah, I'm not a fan.
0: Hang on. These former Trump voters, you know, that they're interviewing wherever. Right. Yeah, here we go.
3: These Rob Moore people. So, yeah, I'm not as fan of anymore. I was. Thought he was for real, but no. I see the people he puts in office, and they're all his buddies. We can't have the 1%ers running everything. And all the money they have, the power, they're just owning everything. Own all the homes, all the businesses. What's that leave us?
0: Yep. Yeah. Wow. And you're seeing more and more of that. I mean, you're seeing in polling, but you're also seeing interviews like that. Paul said at this point, Taylor Farms should just rebrand as colonoscopy prep. That's funny.
1: That's good.
0: That's funny. Would you like the updated list, Jody?
1: Yes.
0: Well, America's going to be slimming down. This is okay. So, and by the way, I made sure there's a community note saying all of this is accurate. It's not just something. Because someone asked me, because I guess I'm in charge.
1: You are.
0: Because I tell fart jokes in my basement. I'm in charge of
1: what
0: will kill you.
1: Yeah.
0: It's in your refrigerator. So for everybody keeping tally, sourdough bread.
1: Yeah, that's
0: has,
1: the new one.
0: Has shards of metal in it.
1: Mm-hmm.
0: Yeah. Popsicles, Pillsbury rolls have glass in them. Lettuce, blackberries, strawberries, raspberries, cilantro, and parsley have cyclospora. Frozen blueberries, E. coli, cheese, listeria, organic fruit pouches might contain plastic. Eggs, granola, guacamole, salad dressing, salsa, and jalapenos, salmonella. Okay, so that's...
1: Again, who needs GLP-1s?
0: Right.
1: We can't eat anyway.
0: Right. Oh, wow. Okay, speaking of blinding you with, you know, science and
1: science.
0: Stuff, you know, food safety, inspections. Crazy.
1: That's nutty.
0: Steve said, imagine surviving COVID and then getting taken out by a blueberry because the entire government is too busy grifting to do its job. Mm-hmm. That's true. You could be taken out by a blueberry. I am wearing my Moderna shirt today because poll said, so Moderna basically has potentially cured cancer and it's getting like zero news. I can't pronounce the name of the drug, but developed by Moderna. Since it's an mRNA vaccine, anti-vaxxers should be ineligible.
1: I agree.
0: But this one, Steven says, that new mRNA vaccine was discussed on CNN. Researchers say it's going to help prevent many other cancers like lung, colorectal, other skin. You've dealt with skin cancer.
1: I'm still dealing with it, yeah.
0: Plus more, Moderna truly may have found a cure for cancer. Stock already shot up over 150% in one day. Incredible science and medicine time for all. Again, huge news. I'm sure Trump will, in record time, take credit for it, even though he's cut funding for mRNA.
1: You can speak. mRNA.
0: Is there something for stroking out live on a radio show?
1: I can, you know, mRNA. I know how to sit there.
0: Yes, you do. Okay, let's go to Mark in North Carolina. Hi, Mark.
4: Hi.
0: Hi.
4: Love you. We should call Natalie Harp, Ava Braun, and Pam Bondi and Kristi Noem Irma Gressa.
0: All right. I like it. Okay, there we go.
4: Hey, Stephen, let's name a brand of toilet paper after Trump and put his face on both sides of it.
0: They have that. But who wants
1: Didn't
0: all that?
1: Didn't Travis give you a roll?
0: Oh, no, it's the talking toilet paper rolls. Every time you pull it, it's Trump talking at you.
1: Oh, that's what
0: you.
1: He gave you.
0: Yeah, okay. That was just to be irritating.
1: Yes, and that's very well done.
0: Travis is good at that. Okay. Oh, I kid. All right, can I give me some of my Jen Welch, please. Thank you so much.
5: Stephen Miller, I think, is just such a deeply, deeply broken person. He will go down when the history books are written about this regime. Much like the people closest to Adolf Hitler, like Joseph Goebbels did.
0: Yeah, he is. Baby absolutely. Goebbels, Pee-wee German, exactly. One more, Jen Welch.
5: These Republicans, we always need to remember, they are terrified. So they project all of this, we're such bad guys, we're so tough and strong, but they're not. Fear is the driving force of the people governing, and it's the driving force of the people that are voting for this type of government. They're chicken cowards, all of them,
0: yep.
5: Every single one of them. And right now, Stephen Miller and Donald Trump are arranging the government to service themselves and friends and family members. And they're removing the part of the government that's supposed to service the people.
0: Yep. By the way, to John Fugelsang's point, Jody, this was the flashback. Trump's 2016 warning that $24 trillion in national debt would be, quote, the point of no return and make America unsalvageable goes viral as the debt smashes through $40 trillion under his watch. I've said this over and over, Jody. This version of the Republican Party, to Jen's point, it resembles nothing. It has
1: exactly.
0: Not one principle that the Republican Party ever
1: I agree.
0: Stood for. So, yeah. Oh, this one, by the way, this is as racist as it sounds. The Navy stopped calling the aircraft carrier CVN 81 by its intended name, USS Dory Miller, honoring a black sailor who fought off Japanese planes at Pearl Harbor with no training on the gun he used. Internal discussions are now about renaming it after. Would you like to take a guess? Donald Trump.
1: Oh, I was going to say Melania's husband.
0: Naming a carrier after a sitting president would be unprecedented, and Miller's family was not told.
1: Nope.
0: Every single day. Okay. Yes, by the way, Tommy said, sir, you will not distract us from the weird relationship with your aide by reminding us of the weird relationship with your wife. Can I just say, Tim Walz was so on the money. They are just weird.
1: They are.
0: They are weird AF, all of them. Mm-hmm. Ay, ay, ay. Jennifer in New York. Hi, Jen.
6: Hey, Stephanie. How are you?
0: Good. Go ahead.
6: How things doing?
0: Good, go ahead.
6: I'm mainly calling because, you know, I know that we always talk about the idiot and how bad doing in the government and stuff, but there's one thing that I noticed that no one talks about is the racism that is happening in our country.
1: Mm-hmm.
6: The missing and murdered indigenous women,
0: yeah.
6: You know, black people getting hung. You know, Hispanic people getting, you know, in detention centers. And it's all because of the idiot. It's all because he has allowed white supremacists to just cut, and not just white supremacists, because there's, you know, there's that in all communities, but he's like allowed, and especially the KKK, to do whatever they want to do.
0: Yeah.
6: And the Republican Party, I'm sorry, the Republican Party is nothing but a racist party.
0: Yeah.
6: And that's the reason why all this is happening. And we, the people, we have to say something about it and start talking about it because it's getting worse.
0: Yeah.
6: People are dying unnecessarily.
0: Well, you know, I guess as we always say, it's not like Donald Trump didn't invent racism, but he's just enabled people to think it's okay again and to do it outwardly. I mean, I loved it. Anna Navarro, I think, said something that he said, I don't care why you vote Republicans out. It's because they're racist. Great. Because you don't like gas prices. Great.
1: Right.
0: Whatever gets you, you know, whoever we need to stop this march to fascism. Great. Here's some good news. Arizona poll, new Arizona poll. Katie Hobbs, 48%. Andy Biggs, 35%. Ooh, so blue wavy.
1: Yeah.
0: Oh, did you see about the, what do you call it? The Stephanie Miller effect? Hallie Schaffner. Right? Right? Leads incumbent Senator Tom Cotton by 3 points in a new poll. A Republican loss in Arkansas would be a genuine political nuclear bomb.
1: Yeah, it would.
0: Yeah. She was just on Morning Joe this morning, but they were late. We had her on first.
1: Yeah, you did.
0: Got the Stephanie Miller bump.
1: See?
0: Now she's big news.
1: Yeah.
0: Just saying. I don't mean to make it all about me, but
1: no.
0: It kind of is, isn't it?
1: Of course, Ms. Miller.
0: Okay.
1: Whatever you say, Ms. Miller.
0: Here is Governor McDreamy. Hello, Gavin Newsom of the great state of California.
7: Now that we've expanded health care in a controversial way, I'm not naive, and I'll take the grief. I said I'm committed to universal health care, and I meant it. The voters supported me on multiple occasions, and we delivered it regardless of pre-existing conditions, ability to pay, and immigration status.
0: By the way, we're not just the fourth largest economy, Jody. We've balanced the budget here.
1: Yeah.
0: $40 trillion deficit Donald Trump has run up. Mm-hmm. Tell me again about how Democratic policies are a disaster and communistical. Is that a word?
1: It's a new word.
0: Okay. Yeah, that's how you get to be the fourth largest economy in the world. Communism. So many C words stuck in my craw. 18 minutes after the hour, this portion...
8: I mean, the White House has a hole in it, y'all, and they won't even let him deal with it.
0: Right.
9: Well, because he made it.
0: Oh,
9: like, there's only one way to deal with it.
0: This morning, he's going to run to the daddies on the Supreme Court to try to, you know, keep building his ballroom because, okay.
9: While sailors are attempting suicide.
0: Thank you.
9: Because they are starving.
0: Thank you.
9: On a ship, he's building a golden ballroom. Tell me, where do you order the guillotines? Because this is what they are bringing
0: is
9: on.
0: Where do we thought they get the guillotines on? Or no, they weren't guillotines, gallows.
10: Gallows.
0: Where did they get those on January 6th?
10: Gallows are us.
0: Is there a guillotines are us?
9: Oh, let me tell you something. They can build a gallows. I didn't even see wood. I didn't see no truck drop nothing off. And that was up.
0: Okay, to your point, the wife of a 19-year-old sailor who jumped overboard from the USS Abraham Lincoln accused the Navy of keeping her in the dark about what she described as her husband's suicide.
10: Even worse.
0: Those days.
10: Yeah.
0: The sailor spent roughly an hour in the water after going overboard before being rescued. She said Navy officials did not contact her until 4 days later. She said, I think it was handled very poorly because they didn't inform me. They didn't want me to know. They were just trying to cover this up. She instead learned something was wrong from one of her husband's friends aboard the carrier who initially told her a member of his squadron had gone overboard before later identifying him as her spouse. The wife said her husband struggled with exhaustion and homesickness during his first deployment and sought help from both his chain of command and the ship's medical team. She alleged his concerns were repeatedly brushed aside. And there's Pete Hegseth basically calling the troops and their family liars.
9: Yes.
0: Right?
9: Mm-hmm. Yes. I mean, these people, they do not care about us at all.
0: Yeah.
8: If you do not understand, if you are in this military and do not understand that they are treating you like pawns that they can throw away, pieces on a board that are inconsequential to the king and his decisions. They don't care.
9: We are all acceptable losses for them. We
8: absolutely.
9: Are all.
0: Someone said we're all on the decoy plane.
8: Yeah, we're all. Thank you.
0: That story is everything Trump is.
8: It really is.
10: Coward.
0: A selfish coward.
10: Yeah.
0: That's his whole life, right?
8: And you know, what I love about it is Caroline Leavitt was like, I don't make the cut to get on the plane.
0: Diaper lady does, but not me. Yeah. Yeah. Mm-hmm. Yeah.
9: No, you don't.
8: Like, I'm out here lying like this in these streets for you, and I'm on the decoy plane? Oh, let me go home.
0: So Michael Wolff had an interesting theory. He's, you know, Trump's longtime biographer. He said he believes the word of a covert Secret Service operation to shield the president from a credible Iranian assassination threat was ultimately made public by Trump himself. He said the Secret Service certainly would not leak this. So who leaked it? There's an easy answer. Donald Trump leaked it. He has a method here, and the method is more attention on me. Also, there's a theme here. The assassination theme has worked very well for Donald Trump, and I think he wants people to know he's the target. I'm the main target. I'm the guy. Yeah, I thought that. Like, you know, and the funny thing is he thinks this makes him some kind of hero. He looks like a little pussy-ass bitch like he is hiding in a food cart, right?
9: Yeah. Mm-hmm. And using reporters and aides as decoys. He's disgusting. But that's how his narcissism, how thorough it is, that he can't even conceive of another way to look at something. Because any advisor would tell him, this is actually not a good look. But he, everything reflects it to him as beautiful because it's him on the inside of his eyelids. And I'd like him to have that time with himself in a very small room with no distractions.
0: And padding. You are brilliant comedians, but the thing in the Oval Office, can Saturday Night Live even do anything with the scarf, the animatronic scarf lady and Trump asleep and Bobby Kennedy sounding like he's gargling pennies and just spewing vaccine nonsense while he's shaking? did you see that whole scene?
9: It's the death of comedy. It really is, because I can't satirize that. That is too far. That's too much. Like, I expect somebody to walk in and go, you know what? This is too much. We got to change one of these things because it's too much.
0: All right. Change out the fembot at least, because she totally looks like the fembot that exploded in Austin Powers. Uh-huh. Mm-hmm. Or the, what's the other one? Stepford Wives. I don't know.
10: Stepford Wives too.
0: Yeah. A Japanese like sex robot, maybe. She just like, there was no, except like she just kept nodding yes to everything. Like she's a giant scarf.
9: I can't. And getting rid of childhood vaccines. Really, dudes?
0: Well, this was the story. Trump's vaccine plan would require millions of individual shots last used decades ago. Like every idea of his, it's stupid. It's anti-science.

0: Stephanie Miller.
1: It is the Stephanie Miller Show. Jody Hamilton is here from the Politics Bar. Frank Figluzzi, FBI guy at the bottom of the hour. Mm-hmm. You know, Jody, I have mentioned before that Donald Trump has made me mean. And thank you, Wynn Post. I swear to God, I used to be such a kind person. And now one of my most fervent wishes is that everyone who voted for this show gets the foodborne infection that they deserve. I'm not used to wishing explosive diarrhea on people, but... Oh, and Tracy said at this point the FDA needs to stop telling me what's been recalled and just send me a list of the foods I can eat, still eat. I am tired.
2: Twinkies. You can eat Twinkies. That's about it.
1: I just, this is the Anna Navarro one I was looking for. She said, I'm honestly not picky. If you want to throw out all the Republicans out of office because they're racist, great. If you want to throw them all out of office because your gas is too expensive, I'll take that too, as long as you show up to throw them out.
2: Exactly.
1: Thank you. Thank you. Aaron Brockovich, by the way.
2: Yeah, she's back.
1: Back talking about data centers.
2: Yeah,
1: here we go.
2: Yeah.
3: If it's so great and so awesome, come out here and talk to these communities whose lives you are turning upside down. It's no different than PG&E hiding the information and not coming out to talk to these people. Oh, behind your back, I'm sorry, I'm poisoning you. So there's not going to be a lot of trust with these giant corporations.
1: Yeah, exactly. By the way, another just follow-up to that last post, Jody. It's like the effect psychologically, I think, and emotionally on the whole country from 10 years of this. But Bix said, increasingly, I wonder if the most damaging consequence of his presidency will be turn out to be that millions of us who did not have hate in our hearts before have hate in our hearts now. It feels like that must be the ultimate measure of evil. He made hate inside us.
2: Yeah.
1: And I've said that. I mean, I've never hated anybody. You know, I thought George Bush was a horrible president and a dummy, but we didn't use that kind of language,
2: no,
1: right?
2: And he was terrible.
1: Yeah, but that's what I mean. It's just, it really is a phenomenon that I don't know how we cope with when he's gone, you know, that it just...
2: When he's gone, champagne for everybody.
1: Yes, let's start with... The healing starts with champagne. And a great playlist. Jason in Amarillo, Texas. Hello, Jace.
4: Good morning. You were talking earlier about hypocrisy. I looked up the uber religious Natalie Harp on Wikipedia. Right. Her page is not editable, by the way.
2: Uh-huh.
4: She went to Point Loma Nazarene University, which is sort of like the Liberty University of the West.
1: Right.
4: They think they're better than everybody else, but it's a hotbed of sex and drugs. I know friends of mine who went there. They make you sign a covenant when you join the university, saying no sex, no alcohol, all of that.
1: Yeah.
4: You have prayers before and after classes. There's sex going on between students all the time, like any other campus. Drug-fueled beach parties, you name it.
1: It's always the hypocrisy, Joey. Yeah. That's the thing. It's just we just had a whole discussion about trans people in sports or where, but it's just, it's always the hypocrisy of the people that are judging other people, whether it's gay people or trans people or whatever. All right. Oh, I mentioned one of our favorite the FDA has recalled sourdough bread. It has shards of metal in it. Someone posted, Republicans must never be elected to leadership ever again.
2: I agree.
1: I've always really liked sourdough.
2: Do they give a brand name, or it's just sourdough bread in general?
1: I don't know. It's, you know what, that may be, Dennis may be behind that, right? Let's go to Mike in Chicago. Hello, Mike.
5: Hey, Steph.
1: Hi.
5: You know what, to make you feel better, don't condemn yourself for your character choices with Michael Cohen and Avenatti.
1: Yes.
5: After all, Oprah introduced the names Dr. Phil and Dr. Oz into the American lexicon.
2: True.
5: Imagine the guilt that poor woman's walking around.
2: She's trying to distance herself and she can't.
1: Yeah. Yeah. I think that's the thing, Jody. It's like we have to go, like, we've all made mistakes in our personal or professional lives or whatever, so... I guess we have, that's the grace that I'm working on, Jody. It's welcoming back people that voted for Trump. Right? Getting on the welcome wagon, right?
2: Mm-hmm.
1: Yeah. Okay. All right, honey. I'll help you burn his clothes. 29 minutes after the hour. Frankie Figs, former FBI.
0: is happening to our food? Because lately grocery shopping in America feels like somebody replaced the weekly circular with a police blotter. Salmonella in the eggs, E. coli in the blueberries, cyclospora in the lettuce, listeria in the cheese, botulism concerns in powdered infant formula. And then there's all the shit getting yanked because it may contain glass, metal, foreign material, undeclared allergens, and assorted industrial confetti that generally does not appear anywhere on the goddamn food pyramid. At this point, you don't pack a lunch. You conduct a pre-flight inspection. And gee, what happened before this increasingly bacterial, botulistic, bowel-battering game of grocery store roulette? Donald Trump turned huge chunks of the federal government over to the most demented circus duo since somebody gave two meth-addled carnies a clipboard, bolt cutters, and the keys to the tilt-a-whirl. The brainworm swimmer and the Hitler-saluting budget butcher, RFK Jr. and Elon Musk. They came careening through government, hacking, slashing, firing, downsizing, decimating, and generally treating the agencies responsible for food safety like an abandoned circuit city they'd been hired to strip for copper. Thousands of FDA jobs targeted, experienced personnel gone, food safety checks disrupted, scientists, inspectors, institutional knowledge, all fed into the Doge wood chipper, while these swaggering dip congratulated themselves for eliminating waste. And now the grocery store is fear factor, because Donald Trump does not give a fuck whether there are enough inspectors checking your kid's lunch. He's busy obsessing over a helipad, planning a granite driveway, building a ballroom, gluing enough faux gilded casino lobby filigree onto everything that stands still long enough to make a Russian oligarch's bathroom look fucking shaker. Oh, and he's busy, you know, traveling with Natalie. Meanwhile, you need an FDA recall alert, a barcode scanner, safety goggles, and the situational awareness of a bomb technician to make a fucking sandwich. Eggs? Check them. Lettuce? Google it. Blueberries? Better investigate. Cheese? Roll the dice. Bread? Shake the motherfucker and listen for hardware. This is what competent government is supposed to prevent. You're not supposed to spend Thursday afternoon wondering whether the Caesar salad contains croutons or fucking shrapnel. But when you put a toilet coke-sniffing, whale-decapitating, bear-dumping, baby-bird-blending psychopath in one corner and a white supremacist, ketamine-soaked budget pyromaniac in the other, then let them hack through the boring federal machinery designed to keep poisons, pathogens, and pieces of the fucking factory out of your mouth, maybe dinner becoming a gastrointestinal demolition derby shouldn't come as a tremendous surprise. And I'm old enough to remember when the smooth-brained, mouth-breathing, price of eggs, pissing and moaning motherfucker spent an entire election whining that breakfast cost too much and decided Donald Trump was going to descend from his golden escalator like the fucking archangel of affordable omelets. Remember that? Eggs were too expensive. Inflation was intolerable. Vote Trump and breakfast will be saved. Now the eggs still cost more and you have to check whether eating them is going to turn your lower intestine into a fucking slip and slide. Fantastic. And all this MAHA bullshit about making America healthy again? Healthy? Motherfucker, I should need a hazmat suit, an FDA database, and the vigilance of a prison guard at a Shiv convention just to fucking eat. That does not spell health. MAHA doesn't stand for Make America Healthy Again. It stands for Make America Hazardous Again. Bon appetit, dipshits.

0: And what does it mean when we win the governorship? Because if the election were tonight, we'd win. Sure, we reset Florida's opportunity, the Florida promise, if you will. Look, the economy's growing in Florida, and it should, but we also know it's not growing for everybody, and it needs to. The basics, investments in housing, healthcare, and education. Whether you're a homeowner or a renter, where do you send your kids to school? Where can you get healthcare? But what it does nationally, Alicia, it completely restructures American politics. When a Democrat gets elected in Florida, the road to the White House now changes dramatically in 2028. We can claw back congressional seats that were just gerrymandered. But more importantly, we let voters reimagine what our politics can look like. Mm-hmm. A Democratic candidate amplifying Democratic values in a way that builds coalition with independents and Republicans by going back to the basics in an era of toxic partisanship. Look, that's where we should all think a little aspirationally about what's happening in Florida right now.
1: Mm-hmm. David Jolly,
2: amen.
1: Up by a point.
3: Well, again, I'm going to say Stephanie Miller effect. I'm going to say
1: absolutely
3: for having him back.
1: Well, I mean, you got him to become a Democrat.
3: Yeah, there you go. Exactly. I brought him lovingly to the light. That's me. It was all me. Okay. It's going to be a holly jolly Christmas in Florida, it looks like. Okay. Lots of great stuff happening there. All right. Hey, look who's here. Look who's here. It's that guy.
1: G-Man.
4: The FBI.
1: Frank Figluzzi joins us now.
4: In color.
5: Frank Figluzzi, the former FBI Assistant Director for Counterintelligence.
1: Fancy.
6: Figluzzi, Frank.
3: I feel like I need my favorite G-Man.
6: She's got you on.
3: Author of the bestseller, FBI Way, Inside the Bureau's Code of Excellence.
7: We're the FBI and you fought against crime.
3: Pardon me, sir. Were you just raising the roof to your own jingle? Is that what you were?
8: Yeah, somebody has to.
3: Yeah.
8: Somebody has to do some self-promotion.
3: Good morning, sir.
8: Morning.
3: So I have to say, we've all been having a great deal of fun with the Natalie Harp situation, but
8: I've noticed.
3: But you know, I don't know if you know New York Times PitchBot, which is kind of hilarious. Yeah. But they posted whether it's Hillary Clinton sharing risotto recipes on a private server or Donald Trump spending 24 hours a day with a mentally unstable aide who has no security clearance. Both candidates presented grave national security threats. I mean, that's the serious part, right? Is that she clearly seems unhinged, but obsessed with the president to the degree that the Secret Service and his other staff were concerned. She had no security clearance at all, I guess, until he finally got her one, right?
8: Yeah.
3: But, I mean, talk about that for a minute.
8: Yeah, I mean, so what we've become numb over the two Trump administrations now on the security clearance thing. Like, hey, he doesn't do, you know, it's like somebody saying, I don't do windows. I don't do clearances, seems to be the theme. But ultimately, the access to the White House and proximity to the president does require that. And most of the professionals there do get their clearances done. Reportedly, she didn't have one for a year and even reportedly resisted it. So combine that lack of vetting and uncertainty with the fact that she climbs into trunks, that she leaves letters that say, you're all that matters to me. And that would cause the average Secret Service agent to say, I can't trust this situation.
3: Right.
8: Yes, they should be flipping out. And the more we learn about Natalie and letters from Natalie, which is, I think, the book that she appears to be, that are coming out at least this morning.
3: I'm just mad they've ruined my favorite movie, Love Actually, because her name was Natalie. But, you know, it was Hugh Grant who was like a young, handsome, and they were in love. He was the prime minister. but she wrote him love letters. But this is like, you're right, it's about the unparalleled access to the president and the people that she would give access to, right?
8: Yeah, it's proximity to someone who you really don't have a handle on, and that creates concerns. And then, you know, we continue to hear stories that, and again, unconfirmed, unvetted. The far right, of course, is bashing people who even ask questions about, you know, young Natalie. But the questions are valid because it is proximity. And when I say questions are being raised, we also are hearing questions about whether her story is valid, whether indeed the so-called treatment or medication was really approved by Trump or pre-existed, or whether it truly saved her life or not. All of this raises questions about who is in and around the White House and the president.
3: Right. And also shaping his views, because apparently that's why he lives in this delusional bubble, which is so dangerous to national security, because she only tells him good news or things he wants to hear, right?
8: Yeah, it's astounding to learn that she literally walks around with his portable printer and physically hands him hard copy of things that are positive, that laud him. And this is a kind of a synergistic relationship, isn't it?
3: Yeah.
8: You've got someone who many have labeled a narcissist and needs to get praise. You've got someone who seems to fawn over the president, and it's a match made in hell, quite frankly.
3: Mm-hmm. Yeah, exactly. I saved another post for you. Lyle said, I'm 51. My whole life, America taught us to fear the threat coming from somewhere else. Moscow, nuclear war, terrorism, Iran, Iraq, North Korea. There was always some foreign enemy that might destroy us. I never imagined the most destructive force I would see would be an American president elected by Americans, protected by an American political party, dismantling the country from inside the Oval Office. That's sure what it feels like, doesn't it?
8: You know, I was on a podcast with called Grounded with Maritza Georgiou and former Senator John Tester yesterday, and they asked me about the very typical question I get: can you rank order the threats? What are the national security threats? And of course, they most people with my background expect me to say a country, name a country, right. And I'm happy to do that. But you know what I had to say first was it is us. It is domestic. And we have dismantled, I say we, the Trump administration has dismantled the things that would protect against the internal threat. Yeah. And that means, cybersecurity has been dismantled. And the Centers for Disease Control, certain units have been gutted. The Foreign Influence Task Force led by the FBI, the Crypto Criminal Tracking Unit at DOJ, dismantled in her first week on the job by Pam Bondi. So, and while we talk, Iran seemingly is hacking water systems, 30 different water systems. Yeah. We have a president who refuses to acknowledge that. We have a Pentagon that has diminished and depleted our munitions. And yes, the threat is us, Stephanie.
3: Yeah. Yeah. I mean, it is sort of terrifying, and that apparently there's nothing we can do about it, I guess, except vote to try and, put some constraints or checks and balances on someone.
8: And voting. And I would add to that, pestering the hell out of our elected officials. Yeah. So even on the Republican side, they understand the public is getting fed up with the vulnerabilities. I say with confidence, we are more vulnerable now from a security perspective than we were on the eve of 9/11.
3: Yeah.
8: 9/11 was an external, non-existential threat. The threat we're facing now is internal and existential to our democracy.
3: Well, I mean, and trust in government and the FBI, you name it, is at all-time lows. And who can blame people? Let's talk about the Epstein files. I mean, as a lot of people are saying, the FBI knew. All of this stuff about Trump is in the Epstein files. I mean, we're on C-SPAN 2 this week. Thank God I'm not taking crazy pills. Representative Ted Lieu, Representative Dan Goldman has read parts of on the House floor of the Epstein files where Trump is credibly accused of child rape by a 13-year-old. It credible enough that the FBI used it to convict Epstein and Maxwell. So what I know, God bless our friend Katie Fang, but just give us your take on all that.
8: A couple of things. Long ago, I helped out, but long ago I came out and said, this is a cover-up. This is not coincidence, conjecture. We've got clear evidence now that a law is being broken in the service of a cover-up. The law, of course, the Epstein Transparency Act. And now you referenced it. My old agency that I dedicated 25 years to wrote a book about is now clearly part of that going years back. Whether that was part of a cover-up or simply incompetence on how to deal with sex trafficking and sexual assault investigations. But, we keep pointing to, remember Dr. Larry Nassar at USA Gymnastics?
3: Mm-hmm. Yeah.
8: Remember the FBI's, implication in that, which is, I don't know, we don't know what to do with these allegations. But what they did was nothing. And it appears that we've now seen that predate Larry Nassar, and now we're looking at FBI cover-up, incompetence in Epstein.
3: And talk a little bit, Frank, about what the FBI, agents are being ordered to do. I mean, obviously, there's reporting they're ordering to mainly to redact Trump out of the Epstein files, but also tell Trump dirt on other people that he can use, presumably for blackmail. I mean, so you've got him ordering them to, do what at the reflecting pool? Just talk about what's happening at the FBI, particularly with Kash Patel at the top.
8: We talk about how with regard to DOJ and an attorney general. Trump has always wanted his own Roy Cohn, right? Mm-hmm. He wants that AG who works for him, and he's got that. But what we're probably not talking enough about is he's got it. He's got the FBI now. He's got, yeah. I mean, he, by definition, the AG oversees the FBI. He's got his own man in as director. And not only are the vulnerabilities ever present because we've demolished certain aspects of the FBI, and Stephanie, we think somewhere between 3,000 and 5,000 FBI personnel are gone. We don't even have an accurate number yet about the holes there. We know 25% of DOJ attorneys are gone. So the reality is he owns the FBI and the DOJ, and if people think J. Edgar Hoover's era was bad, at least J. Edgar Hoover, who did some awful things, at least he tied it to a threat he thought was real when he did those things.
1: Right now,
8: the FBI is tying many of their actions to a threat that doesn't exist, that Trump is directing them to address.
3: So one of the ones we just talked to Glenn Kirshner about is Eric Swalwell, who, of course, none of us are a fan of at this point. But, you know, a legal expert said this is not the sort of thing the FBI typically investigates. You know, he was just stopped at the airport and searched, you know, his office is searched. Claims of sexual misconduct, sexual assault, things like that are usually investigated by the jurisdiction in which that conduct took place at the state level or county level. So it's not perfectly clear to me why the FBI has stepped into an investigation of sexual misconduct at this point, according to one legal expert. Like everything else, it certainly seems partisan, right? Yeah.
8: Look. So I've got some expertise in supervising civil rights investigations, and I say that because what is the angle we're hearing? That very creative, if not weaponized, we're hearing that they're using a civil rights approach to investigate sexual harassment and assault allegations against Swalwell. That does seem like scorched earth to me. So I'm a bit torn here. I have no sympathies or empathies for a man who is credibly accused. Okay. But, comma, this doesn't happen, Stephanie. So the use of what might be a color of law violation that's used against, say, police officers for excessive force, right?
1: Yeah.
8: I've supervised those cases. Now is what? Being applied to a congressman who used his... The argument would have to be he used his official position to assault women. I personally have not seen that done with outside of the law enforcement capacity.
1: Yeah.
8: But yes, to cut it short, this is a scorched earth. Let's go after our enemies. Meanwhile, Republican after Republican after Republican is reported across the country to be credibly accused of sex assault, even of children. And I don't see the Bureau coming in and searching their resumes.
3: That's right. Yeah, that's right. I'm just curious your reaction to watching Trump speak in front of all these cops. So here's a guy, again, credibly acute, in the Epstein files a million times.

0: for that. And Trump likes those guys. He thinks, you know, he says, I've got the tough guys. I've got the bikers. I've got the cops. It's a macho thing. But like you referenced, I would remind those police officers that that guy up on the podium is the kind of guy your detective bureau is investigating right now for fraud and sex assault. So just remember that.
1: Yep. You posted about the USS Abraham Lincoln. Now, I know you've been trapped on a ship with Glenn Kirshner, so I know you've been through your share of hardship. But it's, you know, it just it goes to show it's only when there's public outcry, so they're finally bringing the ship home. But it's just a disgrace, isn't it?
0: This tells us who Hegseth is. Mm-hmm. You know, you think somebody who served would have some degree of empathy, which they think is a bad word, for the troops who are serving. We heard Donald Trump say they haven't been out there long enough. But from a national security perspective, I've also raised another issue, which is we all want them to get respite and relief, and they're on their way home.
1: Right.
0: But they're getting the relief from the USS George Washington carrier group, which is having to leave the Pacific theater in order to relieve them. And I've learned to think through our adversary's eyes. If you're China and you're saying that only U.S. carrier in the Pacific is moving, this may be the time for China to make a move. And I don't like the gap there.
1: Yeah. Mm-hmm. Don't worry. Lindsey Graham's sister is all over that Taiwan issue. She's going to make sure that doesn't happen. Also, you said DHS is about to put electric shock gloves in the wrong hands. Dear God, I can't even imagine the legal, moral, abuses that are going to happen.
0: If anybody credible, that was my column this week. I write a column every week for Lincoln Square. My column was, you know, we're putting the gloves in the wrong hands. No, pun intended. This DHS has a track record of not using force in a reasonable, logical manner. So if anybody thinks that putting electric shock gloves with 380 volts in them in the hands of untrained, aggressive, non-vetted ICE agents is going to de-escalate situations, they are wrong. And by the way, they would, as I talk about in my column, gloves would not have saved the lives of Lorenzo Salgado Arroyo in Houston, the young father in Biddeford, Maine. They would not have saved Alex Pretty, who was already on the ground and disarmed. So tell me how those gloves would have saved those people from fatal shootings.
1: One last post of yours I wanted to ask. You said Trump's binky, Natalie, fought a clearance process for a year. I forgot to ask you, why would she do that? Why would someone not want to have a security clearance?
0: If you have nothing to hide, go ahead
1: and
0: do the process.
1: Oh.
0: Yes. Yeah.
1: Okay. She's got some secrets. All right.
2: Well, his Substack. We got to talk about his Substack.
1: Yes, please. Yes. Go support his Substack. Read everything he writes. You are fantastic, Frank. You are my alpha and my omega. You are all that matters to me, can I just say?
0: Oh, Natalie.
1: Love you, Frank. See you next time.
0: Thanks. Take care. Have a good weekend.
1: There he goes. Frankie Figgs, everybody.
2: Frankie Figgs.
1: 51 minutes after the hour. Good morning.
3: Nice to see you, Steffi.
1: Nice to see you, too. Hey, could you take your organ out for me, Sam? Hey,
3: please,
1: I saved
3: take
1: this.
3: Take it week. Out. Slap it down.
1: No one knows Jesus stuff better than you do.
3: Uh-oh. What are you throwing on me right away? I'm here to just wish a happy Epstein anniversary of his death to all who celebrate. What are you throwing at me? Go ahead.
1: Wow. I just had to take a moment for that. Okay, fine.
3: Yeah. Okay.
1: House Republican says we should do a little more for the rich. Isn't that exactly what Jesus said?
3: Jesus was all about. They've suffered enough. Yeah.
1: Yeah. Representative Glenn Grothman, that guy, Republican of Wisconsin, made a remarkable argument explaining, in his opinion, Congress should do a little more for wealthy Americans. you know what? I'll switch music. Hang on. I can't talk about the plight of the
4: plight of the super rich
1: white man more enough.
3: It's the struggle is real, man. My latte had no foam today. Go on.
4: And no little smiley face on it either.
1: I was taking a moment for a thought and a prayer for you.
3: He
1: alleging that Trump's big beautiful bill was designed to cut taxes for the average guy. Was it?
3: Mm.
1: He insisted, pointing his finger at the crowd, don't let anyone tell you that people running Congress right now are looking out for the rich. Actually, I think we should do a little more for them. But, you know, right now, we're doing all we can to help the middle class. Yeah. No.
4: We need to use that in ads.
3: He learned how to speak beyond the crowd he was talking to potential donors watching. It's so beautiful.
1: Really, such a magical moment. Okay.
3: Yeah.
1: Wow.
3: Jesus doesn't really hold back on the rich, just so y'all know. He's not really ambiguous about it. Woe to you who are rich.

0: for you have had your reward. It doesn't end well for the rich in Jesus' way of viewing things, folks.
1: You quoted, what's his name, Bill Cassidy, who said, I will vote for Mr. Blanche. I will be criticized for this vote. What's new? And you said it's awful how humans criticize bad humans who do bad things. Yes.
0: Yeah, I mean, RFK lied to him and said, I won't do anything against vaccines. And so he approved him, and right away, RFK Jr. went after vaccines. So, yeah, you know, Bill, you don't come here to hunt, do you, Bill, if you know that joke?
1: Yes.
0: He knew exactly what he was doing. And so did Cornyn, and so did Tillis. They all knew that Todd Blanche was going to try to do this slush fund and just change the name.
1: Yeah, I had not previously heard your Bobby Kennedy.
0: My Bobby Kennedy impression is terrible for me because it's also my Katharine Hepburn and my Charles Nelson Reilly, Mrs. Muir.
1: I was going with Paul Lynn, but okay. Who was my favorite?
0: I could do this all night. The loons.
2: The loons.
0: The loons have measles, Norman. The loons all have measles.
1: No. I do my Katharine Hepburn for Bobby Kennedy. You can't have that impression.
0: Oh, you do that too? Okay.
3: Is he your knight in shining armor?
1: Yeah, he has a great big ship on his shoulder, and it's very unattractive.
0: Oh, that's a good Kate.
1: It's the only impression I do. I only do dead people. You stick to your, what's your Trump that sounds like Marlon Brando with a bat?
0: That's what I do. I just double up my impressions. You know, my Mr. Sulu from Star Trek is also my Casey Kasem. You know what I mean? I try to double these things up.
1: But what's your Trump? You have an explanation for it. It's Marlon Brando with a...
0: You've heard this so many times. My Donald Trump is a terrible impression, but people know who I'm trying to convey because I just work on late period Marlon Brando. Marlon Brando towards the end when he just wanted to be on an island and have sex with underage girls and get fat. It's natural. And then I give Marlon Brando, okay? I get Marlon Brando addicted to amphetamines. I put him on Vyvanse.
1: Uh-huh.
0: I put him on Adderall. And then I give him a cold. And that's my Donald Trump. It's old Marlon Brando on speed with mucus. That's it. But you know who I'm trying to convey. It's good enough.
1: See, that's kids? Up. You don't need to go to voice guy school. That was it.
3: Yeah.
0: Your meals on the boat are good enough, too. What are you jumping off for? It's good enough. Except what you get.
2: Oh, my God.
1: I like how your refreshment just becomes...
0: That's all it is. Yeah,
1: that's what I hear when he talks.
0: As well, folks. That's how I parent, too. Yeah.
1: That's all I hear when he talks now, anyway.
0: Let it spin off into chaos, folks. That's the moment.
1: Yes.
0: By the way, we lead the world in presidents who hide in catering trucks, and we should be more for that, folks.
3: Yeah.
1: I was
0: other
1: just thinking, I think...
0: Other countries tears in their eyes. Sir, our leaders don't know how to be little bitches hiding in catering trucks. Do you need bone spurs to hide from danger, sir? Can you please have tears in their eyes, Steffi, these other countries?
1: See, all the best impressions, like our friend Billy West. His Trump is just...
0: They'll know who it is. Yeah. That's all they need.
1: So you wrote a piece, the GOP's longest running game of hide the pedophile evidence.
0: Uh-huh.
1: We were just saying there's so many layers of this, John. Someone said, Ghislaine Maxwell is living under better conditions than the sailors on the USS Abraham Lincoln. I mean.
0: Yeah, but she's more useful to Todd Blanche and Donald Trump now, isn't she?
1: Yeah, it's just.
0: Todd Blanche and Donald Trump don't need the USS Lincoln. They need Ghislaine Maxwell.
1: Yeah, you said 7 years after the American president's child sex trafficking friend died in a Manhattan jail cell, the most remarkable thing about the Epstein scandal is not so many people on the right and left finally believe the same conspiracy theory. No, the most remarkable thing is this White House seems to believe the public will eventually just get bored. Apparently, the strategy is release the files gradually, slowly enough until everyone gets old. We just talked to Glenn Kirshner, John, about what came up in the courtroom yesterday, and it's just that he is very credibly accused, which I said on CNN, and Ted Lewis said, by this 13-year-old girl. It's in the FBI notes.
0: Yes. He is credibly accused. He is the first president to be credibly accused of child rape in federal documents. That's never happened before, folks. Yeah. We've broken the ceiling.
1: Yeah, and you said at this point they're not even hiding the corruption. They're just dimming the lights a little. 50 of 52 GOP senators present voted for Todd Blanche to help Trump protect wealthy men who put their inside children. Thank you for making that so graphic, because it's true.
0: I want to give props to Senator Wyden for really releasing the whole account.
1: Who, Jen in Chicago. Hi, Jen. You're on with Jody on the show. Hello.
4: Hi, Stephanie. Good morning, Sam and Jody.
1: Good morning.
4: I'm so happy that I'm on with Jody. Girl power. Anyways, I just wanted to say, I saw that video with Steph in the trunk.
1: Yes.
4: And at first, I didn't even recognize you. I thought, oh, my God, if RFK sees this, he is going to, like, make another pass.
1: Yes, yes. Oh, yes, it was a Marilyn Monroe-looking wig. Yeah. It's that whole thing.
4: Yeah.
1: Yes, that no, that was yourself. That was me in the trunk and my Natalie skit. Please check out my social media, won't you? Okay. That's what I do for a living, by the way. I just...
5: Yeah.
1: Yeah. Gets neighbors walk by. I'm just getting in the trunk of Sam's car.
5: Mm-hmm.
1: With a cheap ratty wig
6: try
1: on.
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1: 58 minutes after the hour, Fridays with Frangela next.
7: You shouldn't think it's easy being doomy every day. I hope you don't. Do
1: yeah.
7: you?
1: Yes. As a lot of people say, I'm not used to having to turn on the TV to find out which food is poison now. I mean, this is
7: yeah,
1: like...
7: Yeah, you know, it's a stressful gig you gave me, but okay, I can handle it, yeah.
1: Yeah, where do we start, right? This is, Wheaton said, I'm old enough to remember when our food was safe because idiots who don't know about, weren't put in charge of things like food safety. I will never forgive the people who did this to us. Somebody had wrote me, because we're on C-SPAN 2 this week, and they're like, Steph, can you post that list of things that aren't safe to eat that you read? I'm like... I do fart jokes in my basement. I shouldn't be in charge of
7: right.
1: telling people which foods are poison. But, Doc, here we are, right?
7: We're in a land of mysterious conspiracy theories and absolute BS information coming from what's supposed to be the anchor of our understanding about what's safe, what's good medical practice, and they destroyed it. And by the way, that's the credibility that will not be regained easily. This is going to take a long time. It's going to, even if the Democrats get both houses of Congress and they win the White House in 28, it's going to be a long time before anybody believes anything coming out of the government, the federal government, on health, nutrition, and safety.
1: Your old friend, Senator Bill Cassidy, sparked sharp reactions yesterday when he offered a mild criticism of Trump's pick to take over the FDA, Dr. Heidi Overton, calling her record almost disqualifying, like being almost pregnant, right? Didn't he have concerns about Bobby Kennedy? Voted for him anyway. Concerns about Todd Blanche? Voted for him anyway.
7: Yep.
1: Yes, Dr. Overton's active role in last week's nonsensical vaccine executive order calls into question her commitment to standing up for sound science and protecting children's health, Cassidy said. That alone is almost disqualifying. What would it take for this guy? He knows Bobby Kennedy was a lifelong vaccine skeptic, and he still voted for him. And she is this anti-choice whack, reportedly, who is going to ignore the science on mifepristone.
7: Well, I don't know whether you know this, but I've been appointed the main representative of the entire medical, public health, and scientific community. And
1: thank
7: I
1: you.
7: Want to give
1: good.
7: You our consensus statement.
1: Okay. Go ahead.
7: Bill Cassidy is the most disappointing, mealy-mouthed, lack-of-principled senator in the United States government.
3: Yep.
7: There's plenty of senators that we don't, you know, care for. But this guy is pathetic because he knows better.
1: Yeah.
7: He votes against his own conscience, and he votes against his own information and understanding of what good health policy would be. And it's embarrassing.
1: And Dr. Heidi Overton will step into the role in the middle of a highly controversial safety review of the abortion pill mifepristone, spearheaded by a junk science report. Doesn't it remind you of the autism report?
3: Mm-hmm.
1: A junk science report created by anti-abortion extremists. Decades of evidence-based research and peer-reviewed studies have already proven mifepristone to be extremely safe and effective. But here we go. This is going to affect every...
7: You know, here we go is right. You know, Todd Blanche and a bunch of other people in this administration, including the president, would love to see a national abortion ban. And she's going to be a partner in that entire agenda. Coming up in the next couple of years, where we're going to be really struggling to get through the last gasp of the Trump administration, but we have real problems across the board. And Overton is a disaster. She should be rejected out of hand, and she's not a little unqualified. She's grossly unqualified.
1: So
7: you know the funny thing, she's got an MD and a PhD, but her allegiance is to ideological insanity, mm-hmm. aligning herself with Kennedy and a bunch of other people, having worked at the Domestic Policy Council in the White House before she got this nomination.
1: I always wear one of my vaccine T-shirts for you. Dr. Tran posted, scientists are making huge breakthroughs using mRNA vaccine to treat melanoma, pancreatic cancer, and other cancers. Meanwhile, RFK Jr. has canceled $500 million in funding for mRNA research, making America healthy again.
7: Kennedy, for reasons that no one understands, came out raging against mRNA vaccines, which were the actual technology that allowed us to get a quick vaccine that actually worked for COVID. For, you know, I don't know what goes on in his, worm-addled brain there, but the guy is out of his mind. mRNA is what we need. mRNA vaccines will actually stop the epidemics of cancer in many, many situations, not just melanoma, but also pancreatic cancer, the deadly cancer that kills so many Americans every year.
1: I have to say, this becomes personal for so many people. As Tom posted, I just found out RFK Jr. defunded research on vaccines for pancreatic cancer. I hated him before, but having watched my mother die of it less than a year ago, I am so effing livid, I have no words. I said that yesterday about the cuts in Alzheimer's research because my mother passed of that a couple of years ago, as you probably remember.
7: I remember dearly, yes.
1: I mean, This is, again, pediatric cancer, it's just things that you think are too cruel to imagine, right? That they're cutting the funding for.
7: You know, and it's not like the tools are unattainable. We can get the tools. The tools come from research. You can't cut back research and then defame these vaccines at the same time as you're trying to make America healthy. I don't know what the disconnect is, but we got to get rid of these guys. This is We're in a terrible fix.
1: Yeah. Doc, speaking of kids, you are obviously doing the work for kids in Ukraine. You said back to school in a country at war, as American children are returning to school in an annual ritual filled with excitement and anticipation. Ukraine's children, millions of whom have been displaced, returned to learn with dread. Thousands of the schools have been damaged or destroyed by Russian missiles and drones. Kids and teachers listen for the sirens, learn in shelters, worry about their families at home, and miss their loved ones fighting over on the front lines. Even though Ukraine is it really made a remarkable headway and I honestly appears to be winning this war despite all the odds, right? It is still a difficult situation.
7: Yeah. To America's everlasting shame, we've essentially abandoned Ukraine. You shouldn't think it's easy being doomy every day.

0: enjoyed my time here. Thanks to everyone who's been watching this week, especially the hungry, hungry hypocrite in the White House. Kind of weird to think he spent more nights with me this week than Melania. Yeah, true fact, true fact. Most of all, I'd like to thank Jimmy Kimmel for inviting me to do this and for reminding everyone that we have the right to free speech in this country, whether Orange Voldemort likes it or not.
1: Yay!
2: Yay!
1: Yay for comedy legends. Oh, like these two,
2: yeah.
1: Right here. Like, you know who.

0: Hi, Frangela. You know,
1: hello.
0: It feels just, morally wrong. It feels somehow to put a wig on without you two being involved. Do you know what I'm saying?
2: I know. We talk about that more often than you think.
0: Yeah, I feel like I'm cheating. I'm like, there's got to be a way to get Frangela in the Natalie Harp sketch. Let me figure it out.
3: I mean, she doesn't have any black friends. I can tell you that.
0: Just say Rick James was ahead of his time. Girl's a super freak. Super freaky.
2: Wow. Super freaky now.
3: I've been reading these letters, and I'm like, this is enough to have her committed. I really do think you could just take that to any judge.
2: No, in 1952, she would have been inside.
1: Yeah.
2: Okay.
3: Yes. Some kind of rest facility.
0: Yes. We were just, talking to Frank Lugluzzi. I mean, it's obviously endlessly funny for comedic purposes, but it really is, once again, just an extraordinary national security threat. I mean, even the Secret Service and the rest of his staff were like, keep this wackadoo away from him.
3: Mm-hmm. And she won't get a security clearance. She won't. See,
0: I just asked Frank that. I'm like, why would you actively resist getting one? And he said, well, if you don't have anything to hide,
3: you're not going to pass.
2: That's right. And governments are reaching out to her directly.
3: Yeah. Yes.
0: Foreign leaders. Yeah.
2: Foreign leaders for contact with our government.
3: They raked through Hillary's emails to find her lunch plans,
2: find
3: her whatever. But this man, and she wasn't the president, this man has literally filled his cabinet full of people who can't pass a clearance.
0: Yeah. Yeah. No, I mean, someone said, like, we sent our two most corrupt real estate people over to Iran. Who could have seen that they couldn't make a deal? It's just nobody is qualified for what they do.
3: And you're an idiot if you negotiate with them. If I'm Iran, I'm like, I'm not negotiating with
0: these
3: losers. This is crazy.
0: Iran did the Natalie Harp Lego video already. almost beat me to the punch. Yeah,
3: I have to see it. Listen, you can't trust a word that comes out of Trump's mouth ever.
0: Yeah.
3: Like, we were reporting in the final word about how he said, announced, as he does on the internets, that we have a deal with Canada. We have a trade deal. And then you get to Mark Carney, the prime minister, and he's like, we don't have a deal.
0: Yeah.
3: It's not a deal.
0: Yeah,
3: We made some progress.
2: We had a phone call.
3: We talked.
0: No,
3: decide what to order for lunch, but we didn't really.
0: I mean, Iran is humiliating him on the daily, Francis. On the daily, right?
2: All day long. And the reality is we are looking to another hostile government.
0: Yeah.
2: For the truth.
0: Yeah.
2: We can't get it out of our government. Can't get it out of the White House.
0: Now, y'all have guest starred on a lot of big-time shows. What did you think of Melania's comeback appearance yesterday? Did it ring true to you?
3: I mean, she had to do a proof of life.
0: Yes,
3: people were like, we have not heard from
2: First
3: this woman.
2: All,
3: did she fall down the stairs? What happened?
2: First of all, did you see who holds hands like that? Up in the air so that the camera can catch it. Okay?
3: Please catch this because
2: we're touching each other. We are touching each other. And let me tell you.
0: That cost extra.
2: I'm going to put it how my husband put it. He, when she came out and was like, I know you were missing me. And he was like, no, we wasn't.
0: No.
2: what we were saying was, look how that hoe got replaced with that hoe. That's what we was talking about. Not you. We weren't missing you.
0: No,
2: Miss
0: as a
2: lady.
0: Country, we were like, bitch, please.
2: Right?
0: She's like, Here I am.
3: Nobody cares.
2: Nobody cares.
0: New York is where she'd rather be, as you know. She gets a lot of smelling the hay.
3: It's so crazy. They're like, she hasn't been seen in, what is it, like almost 40 days or something?
0: Yeah.
3: And I was like, cool. Like, I wish that could be said of her partner. Like, I just
0: love that John Ossoff didn't even say anything about her being mistress, then caused this giant freak out.
3: I love it. I love it because he brought it to our attention correctly.
0: Right.
3: Mm-hmm. And all he did, see, this is where he's so sexy Atticus Finch. Let me tell you about him. He's Hotticus Finch.
2: Hotticus.
3: He literally, all he did was a little, that was some serious, serious side eye, serious tea spilling.
0: Yeah.
3: It's just that he likes to travel with Natalie.
2: Right.
3: And everybody was like, who the hell is Natalie? What was like, do you mean the human printer? I know that she prints stuff, but what are you saying? And then it's like, and it all cascaded from there.
1: Not enough pearl. Hey, not enough pearls to clutch.
2: We have to ask the question, why is her life more important than the Secretary of State?
0: Thank you.
3: Yeah. I don't know if you know this, but he's Latino. So,
0: Speaking of which, Frangela, I'm sure this is not appear at all racist to anyone, but so the Navy is...
3: I know what you're about to say. I know exactly what you're about to say.
2: Instead of a hero, we're going to name a zero.
0: There you
2: That's
0: go. There you go. They are the USS Doris Miller honoring a black sailor who fought off the Japanese planes at Pearl Harbor with no training on the gun he used. Internal discussions are now about renaming it after Trump, of course. Naming a carrier after a sitting president would be unprecedented.
3: Let me tell you something. I will go around this country. Francis and I will go to Home Depot. Or we can't go there. We'll go to some place that is okay politically, and we're going to get paint, and we're going to cover up everything. Everything. Every place we see it, we're going to cover it up.
2: Well, you know
3: what
2: I'm going to say? What I'm going to write on it is bone spurs. Yeah. USS bone spurs.
3: How are you going to get draft dodging?
0: Yeah. Tell us again about the price of eggs, right? You're like, you're just literally trying to erase black people. I mean, out of our history, off of our, you know, heroes' names off of our ships. I mean, it's...
3: But you know what? We're still here.
0: Yeah. it's not going well, even.
3: That's not how it works.
0: Anna Sapphire said, President Biden and Kamala Harris did not create the highest inflation during his term. When President Biden took over, there was worldwide COVID pandemic. Economics across the world had collapsed because of lockdowns and supply chain. When he took office, inflation was 9.5%. When he left, it was 3%. Trump's tariffs and the Iran war is what hurting the economy now. Republicans blame Biden to hide that fact. I saw a whole montage of everyone from the agriculture secretary. Literally just Biden. Biden's fault. Hegseth, J.D. Vance.
3: Everybody. Yeah. But this is what I don't understand. In January, Trump said the economy, he did an interview where he said, well, now the economy's mine. Before the war. He claimed it, finally. And then the war, he started the war, and now they're all like, oh, it's Biden. And I'm like, okay. With those kind of discussions irritate me, because it's like, okay, what? I'll concede that point.
0: Yeah.
3: Biden had really high inflation. So what are you going to do about the inflation today? Yeah. Like that's
2: also
3: whatever. It's not true. But if that's what it takes to get us to a discussion of today.
0: And part of where we were in COVID is a huge part is Trump's disastrous response to COVID. That's why we were doing so badly as a country.
2: Thank you, Stephanie. They're saying that 30% of the $40 trillion that we are looking at in terms of the deficit was caused under the Trump administration. 30%.
0: Mm-hmm. Yeah.
3: The first administration or the second?
2: Between the two.
0: Yeah.
3: Oh, wow.
0: Yeah.
3: That's...
0: Speaking of Kamala, can I just say Trump heads to South Carolina today to campaign for Darlene Graham.
3: She don't know about that.
0: Remember when Kamala was an unqualified DEI hire?
3: I can't think of a better example. The woman literally said, I don't know.
2: I don't know.
3: That's not like my thing.
0: Not my thing. Mm-hmm.
3: But if you want to ask me about Double Dutch, right. I can tell you all the moves.
2: I don't do politics, okay?
3: No, that's
2: if you
3: want really
2: to talk
3: me.
2: To me, you're going to have to talk to me about something else because I don't talk about politics.
3: I don't really do that.
0: I mean, Nikki Haley said, Lindsey Graham was well-informed on the United States national security. Darlene Graham admits she's not. This is not something you inherit, and it is critical in the U.S. Senate. Nikki apparently will probably still vote for her. I mean...
3: Of course she will. These
0: Republicans have no principles.
3: Nehemiah gonna vote for her. Isn't that her name, Nehemiah?
0: Yeah, it's weird. It's almost like they all changed their names because the party's racist a little bit. Yeah.
3: I mean,
0: right, Rafael Cruz?
1: Yes.
3: Yeah.
2: Yes.
3: Right. Thank you.
0: Yeah. This is one-time Trump voter said he has robbed more people, so I'm not his fan anymore. I was. I thought he was for real, but now I see the people he puts in office. They're all his buddies. We can't have the one percenters running everything. They own everything. They own all the homes, the businesses. What does that leave us? He is a three-time Trump voter. Angela, you and I are at the bar. Francis will be on the welcome wagon to welcome these voters back, but...
3: Mm-mm. And I'm going to tell you something. Don't leave your bag unattended.
2: I know better.
3: Because okay. I swear to you, I'm not. Not only are we not welcoming Stephanie, but it's going to be an unpleasant trip.
0: Yeah, I mean, it really. Like we say it over and over again. They voted for, I guess, for it to happen to someone else. But now that it's happened to them,
3: 100% they did. Yeah. You cannot tell me you voted him for the first time, and you know what? The first time, and it was about money. It wasn't about money. It really wasn't. You know, it wasn't. The first thing the man said was racist.
0: Yeah.
3: So it's like you voted to not have to deal with brown and black people at all, and to be able to demonstrate your worst character flaws freely. That's what you voted for. You just didn't realize that he also was going to screw up the economy. That, like, these things cost us money and safety.
0: I hate to see, now I'm going to be a snotty coastal elite. How did anyone not see any of this coming, though? Angela, how would it possibly? How could they possibly surgically only hurt brown people? Like,
2: I can tell you. I can tell you exactly. They don't believe fat meat is greasy. That's the scientific answer.
0: You can wax the pony twice, I'm guessing.
3: And you can't. Everybody knows
4: and
3: that.
4: And they don't catch rice.
3: That's right. That's right. Yeah, they think if the biscuit doesn't rise, the day doesn't either. These are not true.
0: Yeah, and they don't even know that if a crick's got a holler.
3: A holler's got a crick.
2: That's just how it works.
0: Yeah, they don't know what's the river's what? Lazy waterfall.
2: Lake.
0: Right.
3: That's right.
0: Yeah.
3: A lake is nothing but a lazy waterfall.
0: That's right. Yeah.
2: That's right.
0: Yeah. They literally
3: Chasing lakes. Don't go chasing lakes.
2: That's
0: not what Prince said, is it?
4: Don't go chasing lakes.
2: Woo! Yeah.
0: They literally believe that we are, in fact, Boo Boo the Fool up in here.
2: Thank you.
0: Yes.
2: Thank you. Okay. Don't pee on my head and tell me it's raining. Not up in here.
3: No.
2: That was the throw spirit of my mama that came up out of me just now.
3: That's right.
0: They think they're going to throw rice at us, right, Francis? And then
2: that's right. Catch it and cook it.
0: Yeah.
3: This is how it works.
0: All right. If you don't speak for Angela, that was closed captioned on C-SPAN 2 for the Frangela impaired. 20 minutes after the hour. More Fridays with Frangela on the Stephanie Miller Show. You are all over the news, of course. Yeah. You are the latest target of Trump's, DOJ and vindictive prosecutions. I hate to even dignify this. I know you've said this. So it's based on this ridiculous Laura Loomer conspiracy theory. But can you just give people the thumbnail? Because I know this broke over the weekend. The U.S. Attorney's Office in Chicago has spent the last year investigating your firm. Go ahead.
5: I have to be careful about what I can or cannot say. Right. So I apologize. The matter is considered ongoing. But basically, the long and short of it is, in 2024, Laura Loomer created a conspiracy theory related to me and my business partner. It was associated with Donald Trump's fraud case in New York City, where Donald Trump became a felon, which he's very mad about and cannot let go. The one time in his life he's ever experienced accountability. The conspiracy theory is ridiculous. It's not even worth dignifying the actual details of it. Zero actual evidence from Laura Loomer. She convinced the House Judiciary Committee to open an investigation into my firm, which is the whole reason I became a public figure in the first place. Nobody knew who I was back then, and I preferred it that way, but here we are. I got into a very public back and forth with Jim Jordan, who threatened to hold me in contempt of Congress if I didn't basically spill the beans on my clients, which there's nothing to spill. But I told him no, I would not give him the private communications between me and my clients. Fast forward now, Donald Trump's DOJ is basically doing the same thing. And again, I can't really comment much more beyond that, but it's crap and a huge waste of time. And a good reminder that this administration is not spending any time on anything that might actually help improve your life or keep you safe. They're just harassing private citizens.
0: Yep. That's right. And Mike, can I just say, you know how effective you are when you become one of these targets. I am protected by my own mediocrity, but you, my friend, I keep
5: you
0: saying
5: tell that to Sean Hannity the next time you're roasting him on live TV.
0: But I gotta say too, I'm sorry, the right is filled with grifters like Laura Loomer, and I just thought it was so striking. You wrote this amazing piece. I actually feel bad for Laura Loomer. And you said, don't do a GoFundMe for me. You said, just support me, subscribe. So, we've been encouraging people to do that all morning. I just thought both sides don't do it. Tallarico campaign refunds $1 million in excess donations. you know what I mean? Well,
5: James Tallarico has more money than God.
0: Did
5: you see the story? James Tallarico has so much money, he's literally hiring Republican campaign operatives.
2: Yes.
0: But can I just, because I've always said you're a bigger man than I. But this piece is amazing because it goes to the larger place we're in. You just said for the better part of the last several years, she's tried to destroy your life, Laura Loomer. She's gone after your staff, your company, your family. You said this weekend, the New York Times story obviously broke. You said, I sat with all of it. What I landed on isn't hate. It isn't even anger anymore. It's something closer to pity. I actually feel bad for her. She attacked me for my weight. She attacked me for my history with my own mental health. And you said 2 days of her precious, one precious life spent obsessing over somebody you hate. And you said, what a sad, lonely way to live. It's the behavior of someone with no real human connection, no community holding her up outside a handful of dead-enders on X. First of all, I want to say I hope you know that you're the opposite, that you have such an amazing community of people holding you up that love you, not just your family, but, you know, all of us out here that, you know, just appreciate what you do. But I just thought this was, you said... You said, I worked this weekend, too. You said, but I also built Legos with my son. I watched the Cubs. I took my wife downtown for a date to see The Notebook and a great dinner. I grilled out back and made a hell of a pork roast. Oh, I know you're salivating.
6: Oh, yeah.
0: I did all that because
5: it was good. I got it. I spent like half a day on it.
0: Chicago guys know their meat. Yeah. Just saying. Yeah, that's Chicago. A slab of meat there.
5: The Bears.
0: You said, I did all that, though, because I have a full, vibrant life, one filled with meaning and connection and love. And somewhere in the middle of all that, it hit me. Laura Loomer can't take any of it away from me. Her own father has publicly said his daughter has serious mental health issues and probably needs to be institutionalized. Think about what that does to a person who has no family and no friends to catch them. And it points to something sick in our culture right now. In any other era, Laura Loomer would be a crackpot on a corner with a tinfoil hat, and the world would simply walk past her instead. The worst version of social media handed her a rocket then...

0: Stephanie Miller.
1: Ow! Yeah, what? Yeah, Fridays with Frangela. That's right. Marie in New York City, you're on with Frangela. Hi, Marie.
2: Hi, Stephanie. Hello, pretty Stephanie. Hello, beautiful Jody.
1: Oh.
2: And handsome Sam.
1: Oh, my goodness. My. We are loving this so far.
2: Listen, Frangela, love idiot of the week.
1: Thank you.
2: Always get a laugh here.
1: Fantastic.
2: Now, I'm calling. Please give me a minute, Stephanie. I'm calling as a member of Free Speech TV because I want to speak to the C-SPAN audience.
1: Okay.
2: Because I want to let them know about Free Speech TV.
1: Yes.
2: The completely corporate-free channel.
1: That's
2: right. Progressive channel.
1: Thank you, because people are going to have separation anxiety, Jody, when we're gone today on C-SPAN.
3: They will.
1: We're just filling in for the Senate, who is in recess. But yes, thank you. We will be. You can see us on Free Speech TV and Political Voices Network. My phone system just blew up. That's weird.
3: Yeah, it did.
1: Wow.
3: I'll fix it.
1: Yep, that's that
3: I'll
1: high budget operation. By the way, did you our Natalie Harp sketch? Did you buy Sam's Honda Accord as the presidential limo?
4: Oh, totally.
1: Yeah.
4: Well,
1: yeah.
4: You know, they didn't let her go in the limo. Now they probably did let her go in like one of the lesser AIDS's cars. Trunks.
1: Yeah.
5: Really. Trunks. One of the lesser age trunks.
1: Right.
5: That's how Natalie rolls.
4: Let me tell you something. She jumped in there like that's how she is used to traveling.
1: Uh-huh.
4: Like everybody makes her ride in the trunk.
5: Yeah. She was like, oh, no, I can get in the trunk. Oh, no.
4: That's my seat.
1: Oh,
4: seat.
1: It's no bother.
4: My family doesn't want to be seen with me either. I have to jump in the trunk at home all the time.
5: Yeah. I live in the women's locker room.
1: Oh.
5: I don't take up much space.
1: By the way, since you brought up their family, Angela, did you hear the fun facts from Natalie Harp's brother?
6: Yeah.
1: About their super racist family? Oh, no?
5: No.
1: Oh, yeah. His mom, he said their mom raised her that way that, you know, our history is, you know, we shouldn't, like, tell ucky parts and that, you know, somebody led some slaves and that wasn't so bad.
5: Wow.
4: Yeah, it was the work program.
5: Yeah. And she's the person.
1: Yeah.
5: She's the person handing the president the information. She's keeping the dialogue and information.
1: She was the one behind the Obama as apes video, mm-hmm. Francis.
5: Yeah, I'm sure she was.
1: Yeah. I mean, don't tell me she's.
4: But you know what? Those apes don't ride in the trunk. Ever.
5: Ever. Or live in the women's locker room.
1: I mean, no. She's, first of all, some serious daddy issues. But secondly, but that's what she said, you know, the brother said, this is how our mother, you know, like, basically Trump's the racist POS that, like,
4: yes.
1: You know, that, like,
4: yes.
1: She identifies with. Because,
4: is the brother cool?
1: Yeah.
4: Did he get the brains?
3: They're very estranged.
1: The brother, yeah, something went awry in that family.
4: A lot went awry.
5: A lot.
1: He was like,
5: all of things.
3: His name
4: for generations.
3: Preston.
1: Yeah, it was like Chris.
4: You don't stumble on that kind of crazy out of the blue. This is a generational issue.
1: Yeah.
4: Like they, you know, hereditary.
1: Yeah, but the mom, were they homeschooled? I don't know if it was a Christian something. But yeah, it was like, you know, people had some slaves right away. They're a slave master. I mean, people were so hysterical was basically what she espoused.
4: Mm-hmm. Okay. Quality education.
1: Yes, yes, that's what I was pointing to.
3: Yeah.
1: Right, yes. All right, so David Axelrod posted, no one's been more consistently eloquent or incisive in exposing Trump than Ossoff. The paragraph from this weekend's speech has gotten so much attention, was a brutal takedown, but two words in it with Natalie seem gratuitous and unnecessary. Someone said,
5: stop.
1: Kindly shut up with this bolt. I am so sick of these let's take the high road ass takes.
4: Well, it also, we get to critique her. Like,
1: right.
4: She is the president's primary aide and information.
1: Right.
4: This is not, we're not going after somebody's kid who has, you know what I'm saying? Like, there needs to be a critique of her. She is a public person with an immense amount of power and access.
1: And spare me the pearl clutching on the left or the right. And
4: I can't with that. I can't with this. I don't have time for it.
1: All right.
5: Or Scott Jennings sitting there trying to audition for a job.
1: More Fridays with Frangela next.
7: Hi, I'm Natalie Harp, President Trump's friend. 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He didn't get out of the cock-a-doodle car. I won't be ignored. The Secret Service agent that told me I couldn't go, I've got his rabbit. guess what he's having for lunch? He's having boiled rabbit.
0: Sexy Liberal. This year, one show only in Southern California.
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9: Give it up for yourselves, L.A. 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God bless you.
0: John Fugelsang.
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15: Hi, and welcome back. Just 884 days left to go in our countdown to liberty. Today, it was announced that the United States of America is $40 trillion in debt. Donald Trump's response yesterday was to say that he loves bad numbers. That's fine. He can't do math anyway. So let's go to the Secretary of Treasury, Scott Bessent, who says, hey, we've reached the peak of our debt problem, but he doesn't understand why gas prices are so high. Meanwhile, if you want to go to Brooke Rollins and J.D. Vance, they both blame the Democrats for the problem, saying that it's definitely has something to do with Joe Biden, despite the fact that Donald Trump has been in office now for, what, a year and a half? If the problems are real, you were elected to solve them, and Donald Trump said he could end the war in Ukraine overnight. He didn't do it. He started a war with Iran, driving up prices and killing the economy. And everybody admits that, but they say it's Joe Biden's fault. When does Donald Trump take responsibility for what Donald Trump's done? Meanwhile, let's go to Stephen Miller, who lives in an alternative universe, where he says the world loves us, everything is great, and Donald Trump is the keeper of the flame and should be seated at the right hand of the Father. And glory again to judge the living and the dead. That's Donald Trump's kingdom. It'll have no end. All I can tell you is there isn't enough happy grass to be smoked to make any of this make any sense. See you tomorrow.
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0: my short-term goal is going to the Senate to help kind of right the ship, to be a stopgap, to like to really stop Donald Trump, because again, I think he's not trying to leave, and we need to send people there who are bold, unapologetic fighters, because quiet status quo timid leadership is not going to help us in this moment.
1: Angie Nixon, surprise win in Florida.
2: I like her.
1: Yeah, I am loving her. Give me a little more. One more. Angie Nixon in Florida.
0: I don't believe in defunding anything. I think we need to make sure that we are scrutinizing them, and we need to make sure we're spending money the right way. What I do want to make sure we're doing, we need to make sure we're fully funding public education. We need to make sure that we are fully funding Medicare and providing universal health care for people, because people shouldn't be going bankrupt simply because they go to the doctor. We also need to make sure that we're providing things like universal child care. And how do we do this? Well, we repeal that big BS bill because it wasn't beautiful, the one that Donald Trump pushed, and we make these billionaires pay what they owe.
1: Yeah. So I think she's doing a good job sort of rejecting, because she wasn't officially endorsed by Democratic Socialists. And I think she's doing a good job framing the issues and sort of, I'm just so tired of these labels, Frangela, right? I mean, first of all, I thought it was hopeful. He raised her opponent raised 16 times the money she did.
3: Yes.
1: And she's
3: Vindman.
1: Yeah.
3: $16 million to her under $1 million. Right. And that says to me that people are sick and tired of losing to money.
4: Yeah, and also, right. I mean, we were talking about this on the final word. How much of that money, that $16 million, was from people in Florida?
1: Right.
4: Right. Because he is a nationally known person.
1: Right.
4: You know,
1: right.
4: And not that I object to necessarily to people donating to campaigns. PAC money needs to go, but it just seems to me that like that isn't necessarily an indication of how popular he was in Florida.
1: Right. Mm-hmm. Yeah.
4: The vote is.
1: Right. Right.
4: The vote tells you.
1: Right. Yeah. But she made a distinction between prisons and private prisons. And, So Harry Enten was saying, look, Democratic Socialism is no longer just a polling phenomenon. It is the real world. We're seeing actual candidates winning primaries. You got three in New York, two in Michigan, one in Colorado, one in Florida, running for Senate and Pennsylvania. So this is not just a Northeast phenomenon in terms of the DSA candidates who are winning primaries. And he said, the thing I will note, though, even though DSA is going to be a larger part of the Democratic Party, they're not the majority of the Democratic Party. I like the people framing it as this is what a big tent looks like. You know, I don't like different people are going to win in different areas. Some candidates are better than other candidates.
3: Mm-hmm.
1: And again, it's just the labels I just think are not helpful when we're fighting fascism.
4: No, exactly. And also, like, they're just not racist. Like, this is the thing. Like these are policy disagreements or questions between points of view, not fundamentally bad, wrong people. Like, that's.
1: Right.
3: Can I just also say this? The establishment is fearful of this perspective.
4: Yes.
3: Because what it can't do is sit there and tell you as the voter, us as the voter, say, you know what? We need to move closer to the center on this.
4: No,
3: we need to get closer to Republicans on this idea. Mm-hmm. I'm going to tell you something.
4: Gradual change.
3: The American voter is done with that.
4: Yep.
3: Okay?
4: Now that I see the speed, the alacrity with which things can get done.
3: Yeah.
4: Like, imagine if we were getting done actual things and not criming.
1: That's why they're freaking out over Mayor Mondani, because he's getting stuff done that people likes. And people are like, oh, is that Democratic Socialism? Okay.
3: I'll have more, please.
1: Yeah.
4: Yes.
3: Fill up my cup.
1: I mean,
4: because the tent should be the furtherance of every person. That people be taken care of. That's the tent covering that we're all under.
1: And meanwhile.
3: And also, I just want to say this. Moving from a paternal system to a maternal system, a paternal top-down that looks like white, Christian, straight male on top of everybody, and then it trickles down, versus a maternal system where women put
4: the community.
3: Most vulnerable
4: and
3: community and children in the middle and the aged and take care of them. That is what we're talking about right now.
1: Yeah.
3: It is not about democratic socialism. It is about how do we care for our society and our community.
1: Yeah. Mm-hmm. Listen, we've discussed this, right, Jody? This is why female octopuses throw rocks at male octopuses that are irritating them. So that's what's happening electorally. Okay. Meanwhile, on their side, all they have is fear-mongering, right? Yep. Mike Johnson said, it's a contrast, a stark one between common sense and crazy. It's a contest between common sense and communism, literally communism. Are we going to maintain our matchless constitutional republic? Or are we going to tear down that to the foundations, as the Democrats are arguing to do, get rid of all the institutions and everything we've represented and go down this dark, dangerous, deadly road of of communism? First of all, nobody under a certain age has any effing idea what he's talking about.
4: Exactly. And also, that's Trump. That's a description of what Trump's doing.
1: Yeah.
3: Yeah.
1: He's the one literally writing love letters to communist Kim Jong-un and saluting North Korean generals.
2: And isn't it the Republicans that wanted to drown government in the bathtub?
1: Yes. Yes. And they're the ones who are taking over companies, mm-hmm. right? As long as, you know, daddy gets a taste. So he said, this is the choice for Americans. They're beginning to see that. I think that's going to be a huge thing for turnout in November. They call themselves DSA, but this is Marxism. It's communism.
2: No, it's not.
1: This is all they ever have is fear-mongering, a fear of the other, right?
4: But you said it, Stephanie, you're completely right. They have not been prepping the young people to be afraid of that. Right. They've been prepping young people to be afraid of the usuals, brown, black people, whatever, immigrants. But young people, if you're under the age of 55, 60 years old, you're not afraid of no communism. You don't even know what it is.
1: Yeah.
3: Let me tell you something. America is crashing out. Americans can't find jobs.
4: That's right.
3: Food is up 33%. And you want to talk about a revolution?
1: We're winning.
3: People are sitting here going, crying under crushing debt in America, okay?
1: Mm-hmm. Yeah.
3: People are putting their groceries on Klarna and Afterpay. They can't afford to put food on the table or buy school supplies for children. What are we talking about? Hand me that democratic socialism. Put it in my mouth. Let me chew it up.
4: I'll wear a Trotsky t-shirt.
1: I think we coined that last week, the terms torchy and pitchforky and French revolutiony.
4: Mm-hmm. Yes, yeah. Completely.
1: Previously, Angela, we were just stabby. We were slightly
4: stabby.
1: We were
4: just stabby, but we've added a political agenda to our stabbiness, and that makes it pitchforky.
3: Yeah. I mean, we're acting like people are not under the most intense pressure since the Great Depression. People are watching their lives slip out of the middle class. I mean, drain like grains of sand out of their lives, okay? Their position, their lives, their status. This situation, if we are at, what is it, the highest nuclear
4: DEFCON
3: level?
1: DEFCON 5 or 1?
3: Which one?
1: DEFCON Natalie.
4: 5 goes the other way.
3: Yeah, DEFCON Natalie. That's where we at.
4: DEFCON Natalie, the America story.
1: An American psycho.
2: There you go.
4: I mean, hello, single white female. What up?
1: Francis, I want to give you got cut off at the break. We were talking about David Axelrod. First of all, God bless him. But Obama is, I don't know, I didn't want to say once in a generation. He's just a once and forever candidate. So I got to say, you've been riding that Obama train for a long time. Really, Obama had, I think, the most to do with Obama's success. But I just am done. We're done with pearl clutching on the left or the right. He was saying what Ossoff said about Natalie Harp. It's like he said it distracted and detracted from the power of the message. Oh, please. Oh, my God.
4: He didn't say anything about her. He just said the president travels with her, which he does. He put her in a catering truck with himself.
1: Even Michelle Obama has been like this going high.
4: I mean,
1: right?
4: I'm not. You're not going to call us every name under the sun and have a president who just cusses all day long and get in your knickers.
1: Yeah.
4: Over mentioning.
1: Oh, my
4: this
1: God.
4: Woman.
1: Please. The treatment of women. I'm like, start with how he treats any female reporter. Start with him being an adjudicated rapist. Start with him being. Okay. Epstein files. Blah. Go ahead.
3: Yeah. No. Turn that look onto this president. Why are we even having this conversation that the perspective we're coming from? No, we get to ask questions and you don't get to talk us down from it.
1: Bill O'Reilly claimed he would vote for Vladimir Putin over John Ossoff after he mentioned Natalie Harp. Okay.
2: Wow.
1: Oh dear, we've lost Bill O'Reilly.
4: Good luck with that.
1: Oh no. He called Ossoff's comments a gutter snipe statement and said, you don't get lower than that. This is the lowest you go.
2: Really?
1: I mean, oh my God.
3: Take that as a compliment. Take it
4: it's
3: as
4: insane.
3: That's a compliment from Bill O'Reilly, okay?
4: Why is he even around? Like, yeah. What's going on?
1: Oh, meanwhile, he threatened us with a good time. He said if Trump's legacy is on the line, if Democrats win big in the midterms. Oh, no. Thanks for helping us with turnout.
4: Oh, his legacy is done. That's cooked. If I have to personally go and write in every single book, it's done.
1: All right, Frangela, it is time for a would this person be alive if they were a black person? It's a new stack I've created.
4: That's going to be a lot of stack.
1: Trump, this is just today's. Trump store owner screams during arrest. Lisa Fleischman, the owner of the Trump Truth Store, I'm sure you're familiar, was arrested on a warrant after she missed a scheduled court appearance tied to charges of driving without a license and related traffic violations. New body cam video shows the owner of the Trump Truth Store in Crystal Lake, that one. I know you frequent all
2: Camp
1: of them.
2: Crystal Lake, absolutely.
1: Yelling that she would sue the police before loudly screaming as officers arrested her on a warrant for failing to appear in court. She began screaming about the handcuffs. She said, this f-ing hurts. Get this thing off me. I swear to God, I will sue the out of you. And she's also wearing a Trump necklace with that Trump's face is on the front and back of her elegant tube top dress. So she's an exceptionally Trumpy dress.
4: I mean, why do these people, I don't want to believe in stereotypes. I really don't. Why they got to be so stereotypical? Why?
1: Was the term white trash coming?
3: Greasy?
1: Because fat meat is greasy.
2: Meese?
1: Fat meat.
3: It is greasy.
1: Aww.
4: Fat meat is greasy.
1: You know, I can never hear enough of the sad, sad story of the time you were on the reality show and Francis went to get you a piece of pork, Angela, because you were starving. Because that was the point
4: of
1: the show.
4: We hadn't eaten in days.
1: Yeah. And like your best friend, she went to get it for you. And then what happened?
4: That's right, because I was feeling weak.
3: She was so weak. When I tell you,
4: I was really weak. The mosquitoes were killing me.
1: Yeah.
3: She couldn't
4: sit up. They were killing me. Yeah. Like, I'm allergic, and it just was everywhere. And I was just so...
1: Yeah.
4: In such bad shape. And she comes to go, goes to get the meat. And then when she comes back, she's just chewing. And I was like, Where's my meat? Each got one piece of meat because the men were sharing their meat with us, right? Mm-hmm. So everybody got.
1: That sounds
4: and
1: dirty.
4: She was like, and then she just looked teary eyed at me. Oh. And she was like, I'm sorry.
3: I tried to open my mouth and offer the meat to
2: like
3: her,
2: a bird.
3: Like a baby bird.
1: Well, I was just going to say, that's how close you are. You think of yourself as the mama bird. Yeah. Yeah,
4: yeah, that's how close we are, that she would steal food from me.
1: Because she has a child and all the rest of us don't, so that's how it's done in the wild, Angela.
3: Literally, okay?
4: Seconds.
3: Milliseconds. I forgot that meat was not for me.
2: Milliseconds.
1: I have to know, did you take it,
4: threw it in your mouth, turned around.
1: Did you take the masticated, regurgitated meat,
4: no,
1: Angela?
4: No, I did not. No, I did not.
3: I'm going to tell you something. You want to watch somebody, have somebody watch you eat their meat in front of them? You want to feel guilty? You want to feel shame?
1: The good news is,
4: keep chewing. Keep chewing.
3: This was 19 years ago, y'all. Okay? Like it happened yesterday.
4: I feel the pains like it was this morning.
1: Yeah. This is how she's getting pitchforky and torchy, right? Because you wouldn't even let her eat cake. You're just like...
4: Don't put her in charge of the supplies.
3: Don't. Everything is not okay in supply.
1: All of America's on a diet now. Francis, we're all starving because
2: you can't
1: eat anything. It's all poison, pretty much.
3: Oh, if you didn't know... I had to throw out my...

0: Is this piece of food? Is
1: I
0: this
1: mean,
0: piece of
1: so,
0: food?
1: there's so many recalls, and I thought, I think in a tongue-in-cheek way, I was like, oh, yeah, this is going to be really messed up. But it really is messed up.
2: I sense a new game show that we could host, right? Like, which foods are... Which foods
0: recalled or not?
2: Which foods are poison? And we just slap it out of their mouths, right?
0: Yeah for extra points, you have to guess what the contaminant is.
3: Snap out of it!
2: Yeah, we'll bring Cher on. Just, no! Drop that! You know, like trying to get
0: anything.
2: Stuff out of your dog's mouth?
1: Yeah, it's a dog's mouth, I'm telling you!
0: Or Francis's if it's loose meat.
1: If it's meat. Yeah.
2: All right. That was my first garage band, loose meat. Okay.
4: That's just gross.
2: Okay. 49 minutes after the hour. Right back with the remaining moments of Fridays with Frangela on The Stephanie Miller Show.
5: Are you completing law school?
2: I can't imagine how long it took him, because I just every morning, it's very stressful when Glenn is on. Okay. Hi, Glenn. How are you?
6: Good morning, Steph. How are you?
2: Okay, except I only asked one thing of Chris and of the world. If we have to live through this stupid timeline, can it be different stupid? Does it have to be the same stupid over and over again, retrying the reflecting pool guy, putting his name back on the Kennedy Center? It's like a Flintstones background of just effery and stupidity and illegality. So
6: with apologies to Fred and Barney. Okay?
5: Yeah,
6: because,
5: exactly.
6: Yeah.
2: Yes. So I once again, we're here going, how can he do that? I know one legal expert said, while Trump may prevail in his latest legal fight, he is nonetheless pleaded a political and moral obscenity. He is aggressively testing a federal judge's order. It is absurd and Orwellian, especially considering he didn't renovate it. He destroyed the Kennedy Center. I mean, that's what's so bizarre about this whole thing. He's taking credit for something he did the opposite of, but legally he might actually win because he's not technically changing the name. But from a moral and political point of view, this whole thing is an obscenity. As is everything he does. But can you talk to us about, because once again, so it's his stacked board that made this ruling. He's the head of the board, of course. Talk to us just about the legal part of this.
6: Yeah, I mean, he may very well win. Can he slap a sign on the Kennedy Center saying, you know, I fixed it, I renovated it, I made it more beautiful? Maybe the courts will rule he can, as juvenile and offensive as it is. But you know what, Steph? The good news is I think he loses support every time he stoops to even lower lows. As you say, you know, we're used to stupid, and yet he somehow takes stupidity to new heights. So you know what? Let him keep alienating people. We're going to rip it all down when he's gone.
5: Yeah, that's the thing. If he can put his name on the Kennedy Center, the very next president can take it right down again.
2: Well, it's so stupid. It's after a two-hour Zoom meeting, of course, that he called into because he's the chairman, blah, blah, blah. So it's going to be called the John F. Kennedy Center for the Performing Arts, restored and renovated by President Donald J. Trump. And they're going to rename it President Donald J. Trump Plaza. Of course, Joyce Beatty, who brought the original suit, representative, said the latest development is a transparent effort to circumvent the court's ruling, flies in the face of the statutes that Congress has passed. I will continue to fight for this treasured national monument. He always finds a loophole, even with his stacked Supreme Court. He's like, oh, no birthright citizenship? Okay, I'm going to do an executive order. Like, he just, I'm sorry, like an adjudicated rapist would. No never means no to him, right?
6: Yeah, he is taunting the federal judiciary for sport. That's what he's doing. And he wants the very reactions that we're giving him. Now, I don't pretend that we can't talk about this. We shouldn't talk about it. We have to talk about it. But, you know, this is what he wants us obsessing about, every move he makes, even if it's an imbecilic move.
2: So here's the good news, I guess. Whatever. The former Olympic canoeist, the one that was falsely indicted for damages to the reflecting pool, is suing Fox News and the DOJ for defamation, Davy Hearn. But it seems to me, what is this grand jury? Jeanine Pirro is now, it's like a special grand jury. So they, even if they don't have the evidence to prosecute, it'll just be a report they can use to smear him, right?
6: I worked in the office that Jeanine Pirro now heads up, heaven help all of the people of the District of Columbia. And I was there for decades. I never heard of impaneling a special grand jury. I'm not saying it hasn't been done in some jurisdictions. We had what we called dedicated grand juries that only heard certain

categories of cases, but I don't know what she's trying to pull. I have a feeling she knows she cannot charge, she cannot prosecute David Hearn. So maybe what this is, Steph,

0: Stephanie Miller. Where the party's at, and you find out if you do that.
1: Yeah. Frangela, it's that dancing you've missed so much. That's so, it's so pointy, so angular.
2: Can't wait for October for the show.
1: October 24th. 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
1: Do it.
2: And Political Voices. Political Voices Network on YouTube. Yes. Check that out. We're all on that.
1: Thank you. Yeah. And thank you, everybody, reposting my crazy Natalie Harp video. Thank you. Thank you for liking and whatever. This Sunday, Paula Poundstone and I will be at the Grassroots Dems HQ. They're our Sexy Liberal partner. Their grand opening. We have a DJ, so there will be dancing, Francis, just in case you want to come. If you're in L.A., come and check our social media. Come on out. And Paula Poundstone will be live in studio with us on Monday. Oh, this is exciting. Trump jokes Natalie Harp could replace Caroline Leavitt.
4: Uh-huh.
1: As the, oh, dear God.
2: I love it. Because I have a really strong feeling that she can't do that at all. I love it.
1: She's a little touchy. Didn't she just tell the press to F off and flipped off the press yesterday?
2: Yeah.
1: She's a little sensitive.
2: I mean, we need everything to just start lining up better. Yeah. Like, that's what they should have.
1: I feel she might be a little tightly wound. You know what I'm saying?
2: That's right. Mm-hmm. Plus, can she stand to be away from him that long?
4: No.
1: So, by the way, Jody, I believe Mitch McConnell continues to be...
4: Dead?
1: Perhaps. This is the contempt I feel like Republicans have for the American people, though. Rand Paul said he doesn't understand why people are demanding Mitch McConnell release more details on his health condition.
2: He said,
1: anyone who's had a relative that's gotten older, it happens to all of us. Really? They're dead and continue to serve in the Senate?
2: Yeah, this is why Biden couldn't be president, though.
1: Yeah,
4: right.
2: Like... I mean, he never went missing. That man is walking around right now, and he's got cancer. And it's spread.
1: What this whole party doesn't understand is they work for us. He works for the... He has constituents that he owes. It's not... They're like, oh, you're just being nosy.
2: Really? Because you went over the books over and over with... If any kind of doctor walked up in the White House, you were on it and all over it trying to find out if Biden had something done. Did Biden this? Biden... Yeah. They were all up in his colon.
1: Yeah.
2: And you're going to talk about... This man hasn't shown up for 3 months.
1: He fell asleep yesterday again.
4: Yes, he did.
1: Melania's like, I flew in for this, and now he's sleeping. It's a poopy diaper.
2: Yeah, like, and these people are all up in women's uteruses. Mm-hmm. Thank you.
1: Yeah, thank you, thank you.
2: No, I don't even.
1: Can I just say,
3: I need to know what's going on with Mitch 24/7.
2: Thank you.
1: Is anyone else getting tired of Grampy telling the same stories over and over? Trump claims census proves he won the 2020 election.
2: How does the census prove
1: it? It doesn't.
4: It doesn't.
1: Spoiler alert. Narrator, it doesn't.
4: It just...
2: I don't understand. You know what I think is in his head are just, like, those dice that they use for Dungeons & Dragons? I just think there's a bunch of those just kind of, like, rattling around.
1: I'm glad that polling, he's failing. CNN data guru says Americans view Trump as a member of the swamp. He is the swamp.
4: Exactly.
2: He dug the swamp and named it after himself.
4: Exactly.
2: Okay.
1: 70% of Americans overall say Trump's business interests influence his decisions as president. You know what? I guess we'll take it. People are waking up whenever they're waking up. But who didn't see this coming?
2: Yeah. Don't come sit next to me and Stephanie, though. This bar is full.
4: Yep.
3: And y'all owe Hunter Biden an apology.
2: Oh.
4: Yeah, big time.
3: When Barron is worth $150 from crypto
1: million.
3: Investments?
1: Yeah.
3: $150.
1: Yeah.
3: $150 million. I'm sorry.
1: Yeah. And Trump says none of your
3: $150?
1: When he's asked about that, Trump says none of your business. I mean, that is their message to America is you. Mm-hmm. Like, he's like, I'm not going to apologize about gas prices. Oh, the deployment should have been longer. And I mean, they're literally their message is you, America.
4: Yep.
2: Right. I don't even listen to them anymore. All it is the Snoopy adults to me.
3: Racism.
1: We love you, Frangela.

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1: It's Thursday, August 2026.
2: The economic cost of the war is being felt acutely by Americans here at home.
3: Soaring diesel prices are ripping across the U.S. economy.
4: They show up, they buy a piece of land, they wreak havoc on a community, threatening them with the construction of a data center.
3: Data center backlash, a growing factor in midterm elections. Plus,
5: now this rule has been in place for decades and is supposed to protect millions of acres from logging and road construction.
3: Trump administration moves to open up pristine U.S. wilderness to logging and mining.
1: All of that idiocy and more straight ahead from BradBlog.com. I'm Brad Friedman.
3: And I'm Desi Doyen.
1: Stand by for 6 minutes of independent green news, politics, analysis, and snarky comment.
6: Pretty soon I'll be declaring the Hormuz Strait a territory of the United States.
1: Cool. I look forward to all those 14th Amendment birthright American citizen babies being born in Iran and Oman. This is your Green News Report. Okay, Desi Doyen, before we have all of these new citizens coming over from Iran, what do you have for us today?
3: Well, first, here in the U.S., costs are rising again as Donald Trump's war on Iran drags on. The Financial Times reports that retail gasoline is 30% more expensive than it was this time last year, and diesel costs nearly 50% more. And because of diesel fuel's essential role in U.S. industry and agriculture, those soaring diesel prices are now, quote, ripping across the U.S. economy. The Financial Times reports that rising fuel prices are squeezing already strained American consumers and have piled new pressure on U.S. businesses, which have few options to curtail usage. And the Times warns of a new jolt of inflation that could be coming ahead of November's midterm elections.
1: Oh, great. I bet Americans will notice come election time.
3: However, new data confirms that the global oil price shock from the Iran war really is speeding up the shift to electric vehicles globally,
1: nice,
3: sending EV sales to new heights around the world. According to the International Energy Agency, this year, nearly a third of all new cars sold worldwide will be all electric or plug-in hybrids, way faster than forecast.
1: Wow, really? How about here in the U.S.?
3: Growth of EV sales has slowed, but is still strong.
1: Good.
3: In other news, Axios reports that the national backlash against data centers is a growing factor in the critical midterm election.
1: Also good.
3: Internal Republican polls obtained by Axios show data centers are less popular than nuclear waste.
1: Oh, man.
3: Communities across the country are pushing back against data centers over higher utility bills, increased air pollution and noise pollution, and strained municipal water systems. According to Bloomberg News, nearly 20 major projects have been blocked or delayed in political battleground states. In Pennsylvania, in a major policy shift, Democratic Governor Josh Shapiro this week issued new guardrails on data center development.
1: Oh, yeah. He's running.
3: The Trump administration has responded to the growing opposition by repurposing large chunks of federally owned land to host these enormous data centers. Meanwhile, the administration is making it harder for the public to access information about pollution risks. Grist reports that the Trump EPA this week deleted its public database that informs communities of cancer risks from air pollution, which has been relied on for decades to hold polluters accountable.
1: Wow.
3: Finally, the Trump administration moved this week to open up nearly 45 million acres of pristine wilderness in the public's national forests to road construction, logging, and mining by repealing the roadless rule established in 2001 to protect water supplies and preserve intact forest ecosystems, which also generate outdoor tourism revenue for rural economies. The administration claims new roads are needed to fight wildfires, but several several studies confirm that roads actually increase wildfire risk. Wildfires are far more likely to occur in forests that have been developed with roads and other infrastructure. Scientists say that worsening wildfires are mostly driven by man-made climate change drying out forests. On NPR, Earth Justice attorney Drew Caputo criticized handing over public lands to private industry.
7: The Rother's Rule protects some of the most valuable public lands that belong to all Americans. And it is the most important land protection measure of the last 60 years.
3: A new public comment period on the repeal opens this week. Public comments are useful in court, in part because the trees cannot speak for themselves.
1: For much more on all of those stories and the ones we couldn't get to today, check out our website at greennews.bradblog.com. 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I'm Brad Friedman.
3: And I'm Desi Doyen.
1: And this has been your Green News Report.

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4: Hello and welcome. I'm David Beard, contributor at The Down Ballot. 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David Neer is off this week, but again, we've got our great guest host, Joe Sudbay. 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
5: It's always fun to be on The Down Ballot Pod with you, David, or the other David. I love doing it.
4: That's great. We always love having you, but we've got a lot to talk about this week. We, of course, have Tuesday night's election results, where we had a final big special election, a Pennsylvania state house race that Democrats narrowly flipped. And then we had some exciting primary races in Florida and Alaska. And then we speak to Senator Cindy Holscher, the Democratic nominee for governor of Kansas. We talked to her about her race, how Democrats are succeeding in Kansas, and why she's called for a moratorium on data centers in the state. So really interesting interview. So stick with us and let's get rolling. So Tuesday night was the last night of a multi-state primary night. We do have a handful of mostly Northeastern and Delaware, not quite Northeastern, states that have their primary in the first half of September. But in terms of big primary nights, Tuesday night was really the last one. We had, you know, Alaska, Florida, Wyoming. We're going to dive into what happened in Alaska and Florida. But first, there was also the last special election scheduled for 2026. And this was Pennsylvania State House District 12. We talked about it a little bit last week. This is a district in Butler County, just a little bit north of Allegheny County, where Pittsburgh is, in southwestern Pennsylvania. This was a Trump plus 19 district. But on Tuesday night, Democrat Brandon Dukes won the seat over Republican Scott Timko, 50.3 to 49.7, a margin currently of 88 votes. There are still some provisionals to count, so that margin may change, but the overall result is not expected to change. This is the 31st legislative seat that Democrats have flipped from Republican to Democrat since Trump took office in January 2025, and that is compared to zero seats that Republicans have flipped from Republican to Democrat. So this is just a cherry on top of a really impressive special election season, if you want to call that, for the 25-26 cycle. And obviously, special elections are not a one-to-one translation to what happens in November, but they often have shown a general trend. And in this case, the trend looks pretty good for Democrats.
5: Yeah, this was a great win. Brandon Dukes is a terrific guy. I got to interview him on State of the States a couple weeks ago. And one of the things he talked about, I asked him, what are you hearing on the doors? And he did mention, you know, Trump comes up on the doors. People are upset. People are angry. People are worried about healthcare. People are worried about, you know, reproductive rights. These are the issues that he's hearing from voters. And his opponent was a MAGA guy. So I thought that was really important because, you know, David, often in these kind of elections, more down ballot, the issues are very local. And it does seem like over the past year and a half, what's happening in Washington, what Trump is doing to the American people has really resonated down to elections like this. And you mentioned the impressive overperformances by Democrats, the seats they've picked up. One of your colleagues at the down ballot, Daniel Donner, wrote a great piece about it this week, about the elections and how it shows the Democrats are in a good position to reclaim the House. You know, it's one of the things we've talked about, we were talking about it last week, is what we've seen from Democratic turnout around the country as well in both the elections last November in New Jersey and Virginia, but also in some of the primaries. And boy, I this was one of those races I stayed up and I kept refreshing and refreshing. And finally, at one point, Brandon Dukes went ahead by like 20 votes. And then he was up 105. And then it's settled at 88. But, you know, that's practically a landslide in this district. I think some of the reporting from the down ballot said the last time a Democrat held this seat was in 93. And that Democrat flipped to become a Republican. So this is an ancestrally red district and a big win for Brandon Dukes.
4: Yeah. And one of the things that we've seen with both this district and overall with these special election trends is that the movement towards Democrats has happened in a lot of different types of places. This is a pretty white, you know, partially rural, partially sort of exurban small town on the outskirts of the Pittsburgh, Allegheny County area. But we've also seen, you know, big movement towards Democrats in Hispanic areas, in, you know, affluent, you know, very college educated suburban areas, in urban cities where Trump made a lot of progress in 2024 for Republicans. We've seen that come backwards. So it's definitely something that has been more across the board than not. Not to say that it's had the exact same shift everywhere, but we're really seeing that it's not concentrated in one area, where if you think back to 2018, the biggest shift was really the movement of these highly college educated suburban areas who had previously been Republican, really revolting against Trump and what took place in 2017 and 2018 with Trump as president. And I think the difference between 2018 and 2026 is a lot of those places had shifted and sort of stage shifted throughout the Trump era. And here you're seeing a much more widespread, you know, movement towards Democrats compared to 2024 in lots of different kinds of places.
5: Yeah, boy. One of the other things it did is the Pennsylvania House has been controlled by Democrats by a one vote margin, 102 to 101, for I think about 4 years. So now the margin is 103 to 100. Brendan has to run again for this seat in November, but man, it was a good way to end the special election season. You got just a really big win.
4: Yeah. One local news article had just what I thought was an incredible anecdote, which was an interview with Scott Timko, the Republican's mother, who was like, I thought things were going really well. Everyone that she talked to was voting for, you know, her son, the Republican. So she was really surprised by the result. And I was like, if ever there was evidence that, you know, anecdotes do not translate into, you know, data and results, don't just ask the candidate's mom who their friends are voting for, because that's not going to get you a good summary of what's happening.
5: Yeah, maybe get outside of your bubble a little bit. But yeah, that was that. I saw that too. I did get a chuckle out of it.
4: So back to primary season, and we had a big upset in Florida. So Florida has a special Senate election for Marco Rubio's term because obviously he resigned, replaced by Ashley Moody, the then Attorney General of Florida. She is running to fulfill the rest of the term through 2028. And on the Democratic side, the establishment favorite was former National Security Council advisor Alexander Vindman, who had been able to raise a significant amount of money, I think spent around $7 million on this primary race. And he was facing State Representative Angie Nixon, who raised a lot less money, did not have DC establishment support, but ran clearly a very energetic campaign, you know, clearly connected with a lot of Florida Democratic voters, and defeated Vindman in this Democratic primary 56 to 44. This was ultimately not that close of a race considering how much money Vindman spent and the sort of broad expectation from, I think, folks with a national view who would not pay a lot of attention to the race that, you know, Vindman had all the money. He was the candidate who would sort of win this primary without much thought. And Nixon won pretty much every urban area in the state, Miami, Orlando, Tampa, Jacksonville, Tallahassee, did well in a lot of other areas. Vindman won some counties in sort of Southwest Florida and along sort of the Mideastern coast, like the Daytona area. But that was about it. It was a pretty comprehensive defeat of Vindman by Nixon.
5: Yeah, this was one of the races last night when the first number started popping up. You could see the surprise growing from people who've been watching, because I think it was just assumed Vindman was going to win. That was just what the establishment looked like. And but Nixon, she's a state representative. She worked it. She went out. She did door knocking. She did organizing. She did a lot of organizing, like literally the kind of organizing that many people have lost out of. She did not have the money to be on TV. She did this with foot leather and apparently was often wearing pink sneakers, which got attention. But just great, and brought a lot of energy to it. You know, that I think that's another thing that can be overlooked is just kind of the idea that when you bring energy and excitement and you're willing to talk about issues and you're willing to talk about things that impact people's lives and you're willing to go to them and, you know, drive around the state and talk to folks and not just assume anything, you can make a difference. And again, this wasn't close. This was a 12-point win against a lot of money. And Nixon, over the summer, joined the DSA, announced that she was part of DSA. They didn't endorse her, but just picked up a lot of excitement along the way. And, you know, congratulations, Angie Nixon, because that was a big win. Now, of course, she heads into the general election against the incumbent, who's kind of a, you know, she's been there for 2 years. And I kind of feel like what we're going to see from Angie Nixon would be a different campaign than if Vindman had won. You know, he was a national security advisor, kind of traditional kind of campaign. I think Nixon is going to bring a challenge to Moody on issues like immigration, on the massive deportations, on costs of healthcare, on all of the things that are impacting voters in Florida. And I feel like she's going to be much more aggressive about it. And I get excited about that.
4: Yeah, I think there's some positives and some negatives to the fact that Nixon won this primary. I think to start with the positives, I think it actually does a good job of balancing out the overall Democratic ticket in Florida, a race that we haven't really talked much about because the primaries weren't really competitive, was the governor's race in Florida. There, Byron Donalds is the Republican nominee, you know, U.S. Representative, and former Republican U.S. Representative David Jolly is the Democratic nominee. You know, he's somebody who's been critical of Trump for many years and has, you know, moved leftward over a number of years, you know, before announcing that he had become a Democrat and then running for the Democratic nomination for governor. His nominee for lieutenant governor is Gwynne Graham, the daughter of former Democratic U.S. Senator Bill Graham, a former representative in her own right, who had a pretty moderate to conservative record when she was in the House. And so both of them are white. Both of them are clearly on the more moderate to conservative establishment side of the Democratic Party. Angie Nixon is Black and is much more progressive. As you mentioned, she, you know, announced that she was joining DSA, and I think has an opportunity to motivate voters that might not be as motivated by the Jolly Graham ticket to come out and vote in November for both races. And so I think there's some positives to be seen there. I do think she's going to be able to go out and sort of make an ideological case against Moody in a way that Vindman may have been more focused on, you know, other aspects, you know, national security or the corruption cases. Not to say that those things aren't important, but what we've seen pretty consistently is that, like, really getting to kitchen table issues, pocketbook issues for families, those sorts of economic arguments tend to be the most effective in this time when people are so crunched by the affordability crisis and things like that. So I think there's, you know, some good arguments and contrasts for her to be able to draw with Moody. The downside is that there's not going to be a lot of money. Vindman showed a capability to raise a lot of money on his own, which was important because national DC Democrats are almost certainly not going to invest in the Florida Senate race. They have a lot of races across the country that have potential, and they already have a money suck, which is Texas, which is going to cost an enormous amount of money, which has in past cycles not been a place where either party has spent money on the Senate race. And so it's really, really hard to believe that there's going to be much of any outside spending in this race. And I think Nixon's fundraising will improve compared to the primary. I don't think she won't be able to run a functional campaign, but she's not going to have the kind of money that Vindman would. And so she's going to struggle to get her name out there. And that's going to be, you know, a real difficulty as she looks towards actually trying to be competitive and win this race.
5: Right. And you know, it's going to be challenging. Florida's always challenging. It's an expensive state. I did see a quote from Jolly, and he said, you know, "I reject socialism. I'm a capitalist, but I support Angie. She's a fighter. She leaves it all on the field. She talks about what I talk about, affordable housing. Can you feed your kids? She's out there fighting for the same values." So I thought that was good. I think they can complement each other. Jolly's going to have some money. And look, there's a lot of very competitive state legislative races as well. And we've seen a lot of overperformance in state legislative races and in some House races, specials last year in Florida. So, you know, it, look, she got over 56% of the vote with very little money and a lot of organizing. Let's see how it plays out. But really, that was it was a surprising night. And it was kind of fun to see, actually.
4: Last note on the statewides. One thing that's not going to happen, I don't think, is for Democrats to sort of bail on the state of Florida entirely, as we kind of saw in 2022 and 2024, which I think contributed to how badly Democrats have done the past two cycles. The Democratic Governors Association released a poll right after Jolly was declared the winner of the Democratic primary, showing him leading the governor's race by a point, 46 to 45. And so I would expect the DGA and other folks to be very focused on this governor's race. I think there's a real sense that Jolly can win this governor's race. Not to say that he's a favorite, but he can win, and that Democrats are going to at least invest somewhat in that to make sure that there is a baseline of, you know, work to turn out voters and make sure people are motivated and make sure Democrats are just getting out in a way that there wasn't as much in 2022 and 2024, when there just wasn't a lot of money spent on Florida at all on the Democratic side, which led to, you know, some very bad results.
5: Yeah. And I will say Byron Donalds did win. He won the primary with a couple of other competitors. He didn't break 50%. He got 47.8, which, you know, it's not that much different, but there is it's kind of psychological. And there's a lot of Republicans who didn't support him. The lieutenant governor came in second with about a quarter of the vote. He was supported by Ron DeSantis. Byron Donalds has Donald Trump's support. But, you know, Donald Trump had some other candidates he supported over the past few weeks and months who've lost. And going into a general election, maybe it helps, maybe it doesn't. But this will be one of the states where it's a real test.
4: Now, one congressional race that we want to highlight is Florida 7, where Corey Mills, a very controversial, scandal-plagued Republican incumbent, was defeated in his primary 47-34 by former TV anchor Ryan Elijah. Now, Mills had Trump's endorsement, but also had just a laundry list of scandals. Pretty much anything you can think of, Mills had been accused of. He was being investigated by, you know, the Ethics Committee and various others. And so clearly all of those controversies broke through to the Republican primary electorate here in the 7th District. So Elijah won relatively comfortably. Now, this is a district that's on the edge of competitiveness, I would say. Trump won at 56-43. Elijah will face former NASA Chief of Staff Bale Dalton, who won the Democratic primary on Tuesday night. It's one of those cases where is it better probably for the U.S. House of Representatives and the country as a whole that Corey Mills is not going back to Congress? Yes, it probably does make Bale Dalton's job in November a little bit harder to face not the scandal-plagued incumbent, but a new Republican who folks probably just don't know much about. So he comes a little bit more off as a generic Republican. So, but certainly not a district that you would write off entirely.
5: Yeah, I think that that's right. And, you know, a lot there remains to be seen of how the gerrymander that Ron DeSantis instituted against, you know, the wishes of the people of Florida who voted several years ago to ban the Constitution Amendment against partisan gerrymandering. But undaunted, DeSantis did it anyways. So I think a lot remains to be seen. And we'll find out. I do think that Republicans got lucky with Mills losing despite Trump's endorsement.
4: And just a couple of notes on a couple of races we talked about last week. In Florida 20, Representative Debbie Wasserman Schultz won the Democratic nomination to that safely Democratic seat. In Florida 25, Representative Jared Moskowitz won the Democratic nomination to this much more competitive seat that Trump won in 2024. Biden did win it narrowly in 2020. So both of those representatives moving on to November. Debbie Wasserman Schultz certainly coming back to Washington in November. Moskowitz up for a difficult but winnable race for Democrats.
5: Yeah, and I think another race to keep an eye on is Florida 27 with the incumbent is Salazar, Maria Salazar. And, you know, remember we had the special election, the mayor's election last year, Eileen Higgins overperformed Harris by 19 points. And Miami has been one of the epicenters of mass deportation. It's one of the places with most ICE activity. We also have the TPS ruling that is horrible for so many Haitians in South Florida. And, you know, the thing about Salazar is she plays this game of doing press conferences where she bemoans the mass deportation, but then she votes for the funding. And I think that her opponent who won the primary yesterday, his name is Elliot Rodriguez, like her as a former TV anchor, is going to put up quite a fight for her. So let's keep an eye on that one too.
4: Yeah, it's surprising. It actually looks like there's going to be a number of competitive races in Florida. Obviously, this developed late because the map came out so late and there were a lot of decisions around incumbents and then announcements of challengers and all of that. But certainly, both in terms of the seats that Republicans went after to try to take out Democrats, where Democrats are going to attempt to hold those seats, but also some of the Republican seats like the 27th that Democrats are going to be challenging as well. Now, we want to move over to Alaska, where we don't have all of the votes in. The AP estimates that about 80% of the vote has been counted as of Wednesday afternoon, but we have a good amount of information about the two big races there, which is the Senate race and the governor's race. We'll start with the Senate race, where former Democratic Representative Mary Peltola leads Senator Dan Sullivan 48-43. Now, as we've talked about in Alaska, it's a top four primary, so everybody runs together. The top four candidates, regardless of party, move on to the November election. So obviously, that's two candidates, Peltola and Sullivan. We have the other Dan Sullivan, which was listed as Daniel J. Sullivan on the ballot, in a comfortable third place with about 2.4% of the vote. Now, there's been a lot of discussion about, oh, is this something that, you know, Democrats or some outside group has put this person up to? That's impossible to know. But what we do know, whether or not there was confusion about the name or not, he's comfortably in third place and will be moving on to the November election. So there will be two Dan Sullivans on that November ballot. The fourth slot is impossible to call right now. There's a minor Democrat and a minor Republican who are all but tied for the fourth slot at this point. They both have about 1.1% of the vote. So we won't know for a while who actually ends up in that fourth slot. But I think given how we've seen past Alaska vote counting to be, Peltola will likely expand her lead by a little bit as the rest of the vote comes in. That's how it's historically been. So I would expect her to come out, you know, of this top four primary with maybe a 6-7 point lead, which I think puts her in a good position. We did see in 2024 that she led the first round sort of primary for her House reelection campaign and ended up losing despite that in November narrowly. But there was a big, big shift in terms of turnout in 2024. It had a relatively low turnout primary. And then obviously with the presidential election 2024, turnout was very, very high. So there's just a big number of voters who voted in that general who didn't vote in the primary. Obviously, that'll be the case here as well. But the change in terms of the increase in the number of voters will probably be a lot smaller for 2026 than it was in 2024.
5: Yeah, I think that's really important. And, you know, look, an incumbent United States senator, he doesn't even have 43% of the vote. That's not a good showing. And Dan Sullivan, Dan S. Sullivan, the incumbent Republican senator, had plenty of money and will have plenty of money, obviously, going into the general election. But you can't be feeling good if you're the Republicans about his turnout in the primary. Peltola knows how to run. She, you know, her district, unlike most members of Congress, her district was the whole state. So she does. She's run statewide before. She knows what she's doing. And I think it bodes well for November. You know, still, there's still plenty of time, but we're also dealing with a very different political climate. Alaska's been hit hard by DOGE cuts, by increase in oil prices, by so many other things that Trump has done. And Peltola's leaning in on that. And Dan Sullivan voted for all of it.
4: Yeah, and I will say, I've mentioned this before, but Peltola took a gamble in running for Senate. She had her pick of races, essentially, as by far the most prominent Democrat in Alaska. She could have run for governor. I think she would have been a strong favorite and probably comfortably won that race, not have had to deal with cross-country flights to D.C. back and forth. But there was a chance that she was the only Democrat who could have made the Senate race competitive. And it was so important for Democrats to put these Republican seats in 2026 on the board and try to go after them to have a chance to win back the Senate. And so, you know, huge credit to her to go after the Senate race, which was a tougher race with an incumbent senator, and so far has run a good race and has a really impressive initial showing. Of course, that doesn't mean anything for November until, you know, we get to November and see the results there. But so far, as best as you could hope for if you're a Senate Democrat.
5: Absolutely. Absolutely right. And, you know, look, we got 11 weeks to go, a little under 11 weeks to go, but I'd rather be where Mary Peltola is right now than Dan Sullivan under 43%. So, and like you said, there's still more votes to come in.
4: Now, as I mentioned, the Alaska governor's race was also on the ballot, and this was an unusual race in that it truly had a huge number of competitive candidates. Since Alaska has adopted top four voting, we've seen a lot of races that really came down to two or three candidates. And so the top four wasn't as important as what happened in November. Here, it really did work to cull down the number of candidates. We've got two candidates who the AP has called to advance. That's the two Democratic candidates, Jonathan Kreese Tompkins, who's at 22%, and Tom Begich, who's at 20%. And then we have a whole swath of Republicans behind them. One of them, businesswoman Bernadette Wilson, she's at about 11% in third place. I think she's almost certain to advance. That hasn't been called by the AP, but is very, very likely. And then former Anchorage Mayor Dave Bronson is at 8.4% in fourth place, but there are other Republicans at about 7% behind him. So I think that you can't be certain about who will get that fourth place until more of the vote is counted, though we do know that it will be a Republican, even if it's not Bronson. Now, the big question here is how this race actually develops if you do end up with two competitive Democrats and two competitive Republicans in November. There's been, you know, discussions on the Democratic side about, oh, maybe one of them would drop out in favor of the other one. But given the results were so close, 22% and 20%, I think it would be very difficult. I would be surprised if one of the candidates were like, oh, well, you know, discretion is the better part of valor. I'm just going to step aside, even though I was either in first place or almost in first place in the first round. And so I think it'll be interesting to see how the Democratic Party handles that, how outside groups handle it, how the two candidates handle it. And same on the Republican side, where there's likely to be two Republican candidates who are both running serious races for governor, and how that plays out.
5: Yeah, really. It's going to be really interesting. And, you know, I mean, the top four, it's going to create some drama, like, but you know, that's not a bad thing. And I there's one other thing from Alaska that I noticed, I thought was important. There was a ballot measure on capping donations to candidates, which is a big issue around the country. We've seen so much corruption, and it leads 71-29 right now, which is really fascinating, David, that something like that can have such a huge win in Alaska. And, you know, it kind of mirrors what we've seen in other, let's call them red states, where progressive measures pass at the ballot that don't necessarily make it through the legislature. So I just wanted to throw that in too, because I thought that was really interesting.
4: Yeah, absolutely. Now, next week, there are no primaries. So we're taking a break from primary previews. The next primary is in just about 2 weeks. It's Massachusetts on September 1st, which is a Monday, interestingly enough, but I'm sure we'll be back to cover those primaries next week. That wraps up our weekly hits, but stay tuned after the musical break. We'll have our deep dive with State Senator Cindy Holscher, the Democratic nominee for the governor of Kansas. We'll talk to her about how Democrats have grown and succeeded in Kansas during the Trump era, as well as her call for a moratorium on data centers in the state and the other issues at the top of mind for Kansas voters. Really interesting interview, so stick with us. Joining us this week is Democratic State Senator Cindy Holscher, the Democratic nominee for the governor of Kansas. Senator Holscher, thank you for joining us.
6: Thank you so much for having me. It's great to be here.
4: So we always like to start with our guests to find out how they got involved in politics and sort of got to where they are today. So obviously you've been a state senator, you've been in, you know, the state legislature for a while, but tell us how you first got involved, first got activated into politics, and then sort of to where you got to today.
6: Certainly. Well, it all happened during the time of the Brownback administration, and we had this experiment in our state, which was essentially trickle-down economics, where a big tax break was given to the wealthiest folks in the state. And as a result of that, that dried up revenue in terms of ability to fund our schools and roads and highways and other critical services. So we were at the height of the Brownback experiment, and we had been seeing devastating cuts to our schools. And at that time, I had three children in elementary school, and I was seeing the result of these cuts. We were losing teachers. We didn't have supplies, and we even had shower curtains for classroom doors in some of our buildings. So it was disastrous, honestly, what was going on. And so, like I said, we were during the height of the Brownback experiment. We're seeing all these horrible things happen. And then one weekend, my daughter, she was probably about 12 at the time. She and I went into Target on the weekend just to pick up a few things. And we saw one of her teachers there working a second job. And my daughter was, you know, very upset about that. And you know, I was too. And Sarah, my daughter, asked me, she said, "Why is my teacher working a second job after being at school all week working hard?" And I told her, I said, "Well, we're in the middle of this crisis. She's probably not making enough money to be able to pay her bills, and she has to have a second job." And my 12-year-old daughter looked at me and she said, "You go fix that. That's wrong." So there I was in Target with this call to action, so to speak. And, you know, I did start thinking about it. Things were not going well in terms of the situation with the state. And I started thinking, you know, it's going to take reasonable people stepping forward to fix this. Because at that time, our legislature was overloaded with Brownback allies, people who were, you know, aligned with Governor Brownback and this horrible, horrible tax plan. And so I started thinking, it's going to take regular people, reasonable people stepping forward to stop this, because they were not putting the brakes on. So I started kind of investigate it. Initially, I will tell you, as I started talking about running, my own representative at the time was leading the charge on defunding our schools. And she was a big supporter of the Brownback experiment. So honestly, that seemed like a good place to start to try to fix things. As I kind of started to look at possibly running, I will tell you there were folks in the party, kind of the old guard, the establishment, who were like, "Oh, you know, you shouldn't run. You're not connected to the right type of people." And I'm not connected to wealthy folks. I'm not connected to special interest groups or DC politicians. I mean, I grew up on a farm. I'm from a union family and a military family. So, you know, like I said, that's what I was initially told. But I listened to the people in my district, the teachers, the nurses, the service workers, and they told me to run. So I went ahead and ran. And not only did I win that race, but I won every single precinct in a very red area and sent a three-term Republican packing. So that's how I got there. In my first term, I was a co-founder of the Women's Bipartisan Caucus. We're the group that actually put together the bill that ended the Brownback experiment to get us back on track. So I've been in the legislature 10 years, two terms in the House, then I crossed over to the Senate in 2020. We've been able to build back somewhat from that experiment. But in the past couple of election cycles, we've been inundated now with MAGA extremists. And they keep trying to restart the Brownback experiment and defund our schools, you know, kind of keep trying to take us back to those Brownback years. So the past couple of sessions, it's been a whole lot of pushing back against these MAGA extremists as they try to really chip away at our rights and destroy our democracy.
5: Well, on that subject, you know, one of the things that's been interesting, and I think August of 2022 showed the world where Kansas voters were on an issue that those MAGA Republicans thought were going to ram down the throats of Kansas voters, and you rejected their effort to ban abortion, basically, by a wide margin. It was right after the Dobbs decision. And I think it sent a signal to people that, you know, there's this idea that, you know, you do have a Democratic governor, but Kansas is a red state. Again, on the same day as your primary, they rejected an effort pushed by Chris Kobach, of all people, who's the attorney general, to weaken the Supreme Court so they could try and end abortion rights that way. Again, huge margin against it. So obviously, you know, there are a lot of MAGA Republicans who have won in the state. But how do you talk about the way Democrats can make gains and have made gains in Kansas?
6: Yeah, I think it's helping the voter make the connection. In terms of, you know, when you look at a lot of these state races and you look at the, you know, the race of Governor Kelly against Chris Kobach, you know, 8 years ago, you know, Kobach was a known commodity in terms of being really a dangerous politician and a dangerous elected official in terms of, you know, what he was always pushing and bringing forward. So, and people had seen that, you know, people had seen on television and the press, you know, how far out there he was and how extreme. I would contend that as Democrats, we would win more races on the state level if there was more coverage to help people draw that connection, because they just don't hear about, you know, a lot of these bills that are brought forward in the state legislature. And so then what happens is, you know, like you mentioned, August of 2022, Kansans flat out rejected that amendment that would, you know, potentially take away access to reproductive health care. But then a lot of those voters didn't return back in November of that year. And a lot of those same extremists got returned back to the legislature. And then they brought forward another amendment, as we saw this past election. So, like I said, when people see, you know, and hear about what these extremist legislators are doing, they don't like it. But often, like I said, on the state level, they just don't hear enough about, you know, some of the horrible bills that are brought forward.
4: Now, thinking about Kansas geographically, obviously, I think a lot of people think of it as a rural state, and certainly there's a lot of important rural issues there. It's also got, you know, a lot of cities and suburban areas, Topeka, Wichita, the Kansas side of Kansas City. And that's where a lot of, you know, I think Democratic gains have initially come in the past sort of few years in the Trump era, if you will, in sort of these, you know, well-to-do suburban communities. So, you know, as you've campaigned in the primary and as you sort of look to the general, how are you sort of gaming out your, you know, strategy to win in terms of both building on these, you know, suburban and city areas, but also looking to the wide swath of rural Kansas?
6: Yeah. So it's interesting you mentioned that when I first ran for office in 2016 and won in that election here in Johnson County, where I live, I believe we only had five or six Democrats elected to the legislature. And then a couple of friends and I, we worked to put a structure in place of precinct leaders and volunteers, because it's a lot of work when it comes around to the election cycle to get people to come out and help you. So we, like I said, we put together this structure. And in an 8-year period, we have grown from 5 elected Democrats to 17. And that is partly due to, like I said, having some great volunteers and precinct leaders and Senate district leaders out there, you know, who have been working and helping us year after year and election after election. So, like I said, we do have a good framework out there in some of our areas. I'm looking to take that to other parts of the state. But, you know, the thing is, of course, you know, as a candidate, I have to make sure I win those heavily populated areas, which we have performed pretty well in. But you can't tank the rural areas by any means. So the good news there is I'm actually from the farm. I have no hesitancy in terms of going out to those rural areas and visiting, doing town halls. Every summer after our legislative session, I will do town halls not only in my district, but in other parts of the state where Republicans won't show up and conduct them. So, you know, I've helped build up a network of people and supporters through that 10-year period. And I will tell you, like I said, the background certainly does help. When I go out to a new rural area or an area I haven't been to before,

0: And, you know, you mentioned rural areas, but rural, exurban, suburban areas are all impacted. Talk about your thinking and sort of your evolution on that issue.
1: Yeah, so we had a bill that was brought to us last year in the legislature that was, you know, an economic package in terms of data centers and, you know, economic growth. And honestly, as that was painted to us in terms of what it would do for the area, it seemed like a great idea. And I would tell you, there really wasn't any resistance or opposition at that point. So I voted in favor of that. But what we have seen happen in that 15-month period is something very different, especially what we're seeing happening in states across the nation. We're not just seeing data centers, but we're seeing these hyperscale data centers that are sucking up the water, jacking up utility rates, and leaving taxpayers holding the bag on it. So, like I said, it has, you know, the whole project itself in terms of data centers really seems to have evolved into something much different. And what we're also seeing is that these communities, especially some of these smaller communities, you know, they might have just a few people on their city council. And then you've got these big tech companies coming in who, you know, have skilled negotiators and attorneys that, you know, can steamroll some of these city councils. And so these communities are reaching out to us on the state level saying, you know, we need guardrails in place and we need help, you know, to prevent some of these hyperscale data centers from coming in that have been a huge concern in other parts of the nation. So we want to welcome economic expansion and economic growth, but it can't be at the cost of exploiting resources and our people. So, I issued the call for the moratorium a few months ago to help us ensure we get those guardrails in place. And, you know, there's been an issue with transparency. DeSoto, Kansas recently went through negotiations for a data center. And then come to find out just a few weeks ago, the data center that they agreed upon is now twice the size from what they thought it was going to be. So there is something wrong with the process, you know, again, in terms of negotiating or attorneys on board or just the guardrails. So, you know, from my perspective as a leader, we need to help these communities to set these guardrails in place so they aren't being taken advantage of. And, you know, the other thing that goes through my mind, too, is you've got the issue with resources, but often these tech companies dangle the idea of that it's going to bring a lot of jobs to your area. But unfortunately, that's not what we're seeing, you know. In other states, we've been seeing these tech giants come in and they bring in crews from out of state, and your local community doesn't even get that benefit. So that's another guardrail, because I come from a union family. I want to make sure that our local people, our local union workers are getting those jobs, that it's livable wages, because otherwise, you know, there really aren't that many jobs there long term. So I want to make sure we get the benefits.
0: Thank you. That's really fascinating. Yeah. It's really been an issue that's resonating all around the country, and all politics is local, and these local communities are really feeling the impact. So thanks, right?
1: Oh, absolutely. And I will tell you, after doing 80 some town halls across the state, I mean, starting in March and April, that's when, you know, it really, really was kind of, you know, people were getting more and more vocal about this as they were seeing what was going on, not just only in our state, but across the nation. I will tell you, out of, like I said, 80 some town halls, I had one person voice support for a data center. And from his perspective, you know, it was from a very, very small community, and, you know, they need something economically to give them a boost. Yet he wants guardrails. So he wasn't about to say, yeah, just bring them in, you know. However, he wants guardrails too. But like I said, you know, that to me has shown me clearly, you know, this is a topic that cuts across party lines. It cuts across urban and rural areas, because I'm hearing the same thing all across the state.
2: Yeah, I think something that you raised is important. And I'd like you to expand on it in terms of, you know, being a pro-business Democrat, and you see, there can be a divide sometimes between, you know, Democrats who are like, I'm pro-business, so I just want to, you know, get, you know, businesses in and really prioritize that. And then other Democrats who are often seen as more progressive, who are like, you know, businesses are bad, I want to, like, you know, help working people and things like that. And the idea that there doesn't need to be that sort of divide in terms of governance, both in terms of what you talked about with data centers, and I know you had a similar issue with the Chiefs Stadium, where, you know, as more came out, it became more of a problem. So how do you balance out, like, the idea of being pro-business and

0: to get good deals, economic growth, good jobs, all of that, while, you know, not sort of being overly tied to just doing that, so that, you know, you've shown the ability to say no to things and to change your mind when, you know, events develop.
1: Yeah, I think to me, it's a matter of with each bill or with each policy we're looking at, to me, the question is, you know, does this benefit Kansas and the people of Kansas? And really, that should be at the heart of it, because unfortunately, some of these, you know, economic policies we've seen only benefit a small group of people, and often it's billionaires or large corporations, and doesn't really bring the benefit to our state or the people. So to me, that's what should be at the heart of it. And it just feels like we've kind of gotten to this rut of where the bar is set lower in terms of what we see as economic development. And what I mean by that is often it just seems to be gravitating towards these big, huge giveaways to wealthy folks and wealthy corporations. And, you know, I'm of the belief that, okay, sure, you know, maybe there's some larger ones we should invest in. We can't go overboard, of course. We've got to make sure it's good negotiating. But we also have smaller businesses we can invest in. I mean, half our people work at smaller businesses. And, you know, we can get some of these smaller businesses some investments and help them grow. Like I said, it feels like we've kind of gotten into a rut. And it's not just Kansas. We're seeing that across the nation and on the federal level. Big giveaways to the top, maybe a few things, you know, for the rest of us. And that's what contributes to people feeling like the system's rigged against them. And it certainly feels that way when we have these, you know, big policies or these big developments, and there just doesn't seem like there's much for something for people at the top, but not too much for the rest of us.
2: Yeah, yeah. I wanted to ask you, you know, a couple weeks ago, I was actually able to speak on my SiriusXM Progress show with Brendan Woodard about the recruitment that's gone on for Kansas this year, Kansas candidates, and it's gone really well. A lot of candidates running more than ever. And one of the reasons I love speaking to state ledge candidates like yourself is you actually talk to real voters. You just described how you've done 80 town halls. You have been out actually talking, but also listening. What is it? What are the issues? Obviously, we've talked about data centers, but what are some of the other issues that are resonating with the voters, and what are they bringing to your attention as you're traveling the state?
1: Yeah, over and over, property taxes. We have a problem here in Kansas with our property taxes. And yeah, it's urban and rural areas. We have seniors getting priced out of their homes. Of course, we have younger people who can't even afford to buy homes. It just doesn't feel like it's within their reach. So like I said, the property taxes are a huge issue in that regard. And every year we have seen different bills brought forward, some of them brought forward by my opponent, Ty Masterson, to, quote, reduce property taxes. But usually they're just gimmicks, because what's going on here in Kansas is the fact that we haven't fully funded our schools. We have fully funded, well, adequately funded general education, but not special education. Of course, we're federally mandated to fund that. So the legislature has, you know, not been fulfilling its obligation on special ed. So what happens then is that burden is shifted to the local level, and the local level fills in the gap and property taxes go up. So, you know, what I've been doing this whole year and even during the legislative session is saying, you know, we've got to redirect the conversation to where the problem really is, because we don't have a whole lot of a lot to work with in terms of, quote, lowering property taxes. You know, if we put a cap on something, we're just hampering the local level and their ability to raise funds for local services that they need. Again, the heart of it is we need to do our job, the legislature, and fully funding general ed and special ed instead of pushing that burden off to the local level.
0: So where can listeners either in Kansas or out of Kansas, you know, learn more about your campaign, follow you, get involved if they want to?
1: Oh, yeah. Go to cindyforkansas.com. We have all kinds of information there about my platform, the things I'm fighting for. And, you know, really, I'm fighting for the things that benefit regular people and regular Kansans. Medicaid expansion. You know, Kansas is one of the few states that hasn't expanded, and we've lost $7 billion as a result of that. That's money that could be helping our people, could be helping our hospitals, and helping our economy. You know, I'm fighting to ensure that our schools are fully funded. You know, as I told you the story earlier, that was the main reason I ran in the first place. But additionally, you know, we're fighting, you know, I'm fighting for access to affordable health care, child care, affordable housing, get these property taxes under control. And additionally, you know, I'm fighting to legalize cannabis here in Kansas. All the states around us, again, have done it, but Kansas hasn't made the move on this. And the fact of the matter, it's already here. You know, if you visit any of the dispensaries along state line, you will find 80% of the plates at a Missouri dispensary are from Kansas. So it's already here. We're just not getting the revenue for it. And boy, that revenue could go a long way in helping us fund special education and do some of those other things. But at the heart of it, you know, we have to get away from this rut of, like I mentioned earlier, of feeling like big giveaways to billionaires and big tax breaks to the wealthiest is economic development. It's, you know, it's not doing the job for us and it's hurting our people.
0: Great. Senator Holscher, thank you so much for joining us.
1: Absolutely. Thank you so much for having me.
0: That's all from us this week. Thanks to Senator Holscher for joining us and for Joe for guest hosting. The Down Ballot podcast comes out every Thursday morning. 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Thanks to our editor, Drew Roderick, and we'll be back next week with a new episode.
3: This program is presented by the Centers for Disease Control and Prevention. Today, we have emerging infectious diseases managing editor Byron Breedlove with us again. Welcome as always, Byron.
4: Thanks, Sarah.
3: I understand that the cover for the December issue of EID is a special one for the EID Journal. Would you tell us about that?
4: For the second time since I've been with the EID Journal, we had a chance to discuss and, in a sense, collaborate on creating the cover art. The first time was the painting of the Alamo that appears on the August 2014 cover. This month's cover, A Timeless Symbiosis, evolved from meeting the artist, Bindu Viswanathan, in the spring of 2017. Bindu is actually a biostatistician as well as an artist, and it was her friend and a fellow CDC employee, Anupama Shankar, who introduced us. Bindu and I talked about the journal covers and some ideas and approaches. Peter Drottman, EID's editor-in-chief, and I agreed that art relating to zoonoses, that is, diseases that can be transmitted to humans from animals, as well as from humans to animals, would be a great fit. During the early stages of the creative phase, Bindu shared her ideas and sketches, and she was very graceful about some initial feedback that changed her direction. And she created this colorful, detailed painting that meshes so well with the issue's theme of zoonotic infections.
3: How about reading your essay for us now then, Byron?
4: Sure. Everything within a circle is one thing, which is encircled and framed, wrote 20th century American mythologist and lecturer Joseph Campbell. This month's cover art, A Timeless Symbiosis, uses the motif of circles to connect animals and humans. Bindu Viswanathan, the artist who created the painting, is also a lecturer and biostatistician at the University of Texas, Austin. Many of her paintings inspire viewers to think about the fuller connection between animals and humans. According to Viswanathan, circles have no beginning and no end, much like the interdependence of humans and animals. They also represent the womb, the origin of life, and its continuum. Viswanathan incorporates elements from the Indian tribal art of the Warli, an indigenous people who live in the hills of western India, into a timeless symbiosis. For example, Warli art, which has been practiced since at least the 10th century, often depicts the intertwined links of humans with both domestic and wild animals. Viswanathan's meticulous interplay of geometric forms, vibrant colors, calculated symmetry, and traditional symbols is arrayed within the concentric circles and draws the viewer deeper and deeper into the painting. The outer circular border comprises 122 Warli-style figures, linked hand in hand, keeping vigil. Within the next circle, against a dark blue background, ornamentally decorated pairs of pigs, cows, chickens, and rats, all animals associated with domestication, are interspersed among figures of humans, posed as though engaged in traditional agrarian task. The disproportionate size of the animals underscores their importance to and impact on the people. More human figures are juxtaposed with bats and birds, wild animals many humans are likely to encounter, and major sources of diverse zoonotic viruses throughout the world. The radiating central image contains what is perhaps best described as a viewer's choice, possibly a sun or essential life force, or maybe a virus or other microscopic organism. Throughout each of the circles, the artist incorporates various geometric forms, stair-stepped pyramids, triangles, and circles, and then reuses those forms to create ornate, complex designs. Viswanathan Nathan notes that I gravitate towards geometric designs and symmetry in my abstract art, which stems from the same source that is inspired by mathematics. As a biostatistician, I model complex relationships that exist in the natural world. Once a viewer is drawn to the center of the painting, the tendency is to move back through the circles to the edges of the fiery orange border and then re-examine the careful symmetry, much like the process of viewing a mandala. The artist portrays her theme of symbiosis on multiple levels and illustrates the complex relationships and connections between humans and animals. Rudolf Virchow, one of the 19th century's principal leaders in medicine and pathology, stated that between animal and human medicine, there is no dividing line, nor should there be. Virchow stressed that diseases of humans and animals are interconnected and devised the term zoonosis to describe the links between infectious diseases and animals and human health. The ring of people forming the outer edge of a timeless symbiosis can serve to symbolize the modern One Health concept, an initiative that requires close collaboration among researchers in the animal, human, and environmental health sectors to protect and preserve life.
3: 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I'm Sarah Gregory for Emerging Infectious Diseases.
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0: Kegra. In the morning. 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
2: Hey, good morning, everybody. It is Wednesday, August 19th, 2026. Time to get rolling on another show. It is Wednesday. Time to wrap up with primary election results from last night. We're almost to the end of the season. I think I saw a note this morning that I guess got me crossed up that it's not quite the end of primary season, but I guess it was actually a note about the end of, I guess, the last pre-November special election, though, was held yesterday, and all the results are in, and there's no disputing any of them, and they counted every single vote, and there's nothing you can do about it. I don't know. We'll collect what data there is. I don't think there's anything else in doubt at this point, even though one of the votes was held in Alaska, which is 19 hours behind everything. But very disparate, and you have to bring ballots in from places that are, like, for you and me, three states away. But for them, same place. But they got all the results. Everything seems to be shaking out. We got some surprising ones. We got some interesting ones. We got some size of relief that will be, I don't know, what do you do with it? How do you, when you release a sigh of relief? You sigh a sigh of relief. I know that, but all right. Well, no time for any of that because there's just too much going on. That and all the Natalie Harp news, I guess, because everybody apparently wants us to talk about Natalie Harp. The Democratic-leaning blogs, etc., the chatterboxes online, the mainstream newspapers, and we know that they want us to talk about it because Republicans over the last couple of days have made a concerted effort to tell us not to, and to shame us for even trying. So that has worked really well. I mean, it's actually a quite an interesting case study, and you'll see a lot of the commentary online in the blue sky and Twitter type spaces, pointing out, you know, all it really took was John Ossoff dropping an offhand line, and it's now like a four-day story, and all the major news outlets are having to do, who is Natalie Harp? What does she do? What's her job, actually? Where did she come from? Why is she all of a sudden in every picture of Donald Trump for the last 3 years? And I guess it's interesting that, in all this time, they've had all these pictures, and the mainstream press has not asked that question, but it took somebody dropping a line at a rally to turn it into a major feeding frenzy. So terrific. Let's see if there's maybe a pattern that could be discovered and used to our advantage at some point in the near future. Like, I don't know, during the upcoming elections, which, as I may have mentioned, have been monitored for us thanks to Greg Dworkin, who is here and easily at hand is the Imperial Margarine folks. This is their only job left. Why is Imperial Margarine trumpeters following us around like Natalie Harp all the time? And the answer is because we've actually asked them to. We want it to happen. All right. Well, the trumpets have sounded. Good morning, Greg. How are you?
3: Good morning.
2: Okay.
3: So yesterday, Peter J. Hassan, who's a MAGA guy on Twitter, said in all seriousness, though.
2: Okay.
3: Well, I'm sure this felt good for Ossoff's staff to write into the teleprompter and see their boss read it. This is such an unforced error. Why brand yourself as the guy who goes around spreading untrue rumors about female staffers banging their boss? And Adam Carlson laughed and said, here's the counterpoint. It's 30 hours later and you're all still talking and complaining about it. I think he's on to something.
2: By the way,
3: none of us said sleeping around. We just said Natalie and you all freaked out.
2: Yeah, I mean, they really spilled the beans on it. Everybody said, well, why is Natalie always around and flying on the plane? And then 10,000 Republicans said, how dare you say she's sleeping with the president? What?
3: What? So Josh Marshall had a cogent thing.
2: We know she's not sleeping with the president. We see him sleeping all the time.
3: Right. He can sleep without anybody. So
2: yeah.
3: You don't have to sleep for him. Josh Marshall says, what folks miss is MAGA doesn't really care if people think Trump cheated for the 1900th time. What worries them is the image of an 80-year-old man wildly dependent on a clinically fangirl 30-something when he appears to use her as a kind of human emotional support blanket. We call it a binky.
2: Yes.
3: As his faculties slip.
2: Gasp.
3: That's the big deal.
2: Yeah.
3: And so, yes, it is. And, you know, Ossoff said, look, I didn't say anything about, you know, what you're accusing me of. I'll tell you this.
2: Yeah.
3: We're in wartime. The commander-in-chief has mired us in this geopolitical disaster. People have lost their lives, and he retreats into this bubble of Westing aides who were his security blanket to make him feel good about himself. Hmm. That's a great quote. Ossoff is not running away. He's not apologizing for something he didn't say. Niles Francis, election analyst. I don't know if it was the point, but man, Ossoff sure has flabbered the ghasts out of an entire administration and right-wing media ecosystem. And that's true.
2: Yeah.
3: And that's why TNR wrote, White House takes the bait as Ossoff targets Trump aide Natalie Harp.
2: Yeah, well done. And it drew out everybody. Even Newt Gingrich is out there. How dare you talk about, you would have a reason
3: go ahead,
2: to suppress
3: talk about
2: that
3: it.
2: Story.
3: We're not talking about it anymore. You're talking about it.
2: Yeah,
3: we're talking about him losing the war in Iran, which is what you don't want to talk about.
2: Right. Definitely true. And also unintended consequence of that one, of course. Even Newt Gingrich is saying this. And the reaction across social media. Newt Gingrich is still alive? I haven't heard from him in a million years. I thought he was dead. Well, wishful thinking, but no, he is alive. Right. And all right. Great, you're back.
3: So here's the bigger picture before we go on to primary results, some of which are quite interesting.
2: All right.
3: Washington Post, 60 days after signing Iran deal, Trump stuck in quagmire as war drags on. President Donald Trump's interim deal with Iran set aside 2 months for negotiations, but the window has closed. Broader talks are at a standstill. The war has helped to erode voters' trust in Trump and may have larger consequences in the midterms, said Lee Meringoff, director of the Marist poll. Mm-hmm. For a lot of voters, the war in Iran is linked with the economy. Well, duh. Gas prices go up. We talked the other day that, you know, just because you think it's gas prices doesn't mean it's gas prices. But, you know,
2: But it might be gas prices.
3: It doesn't say it's not gas prices.
2: Right.
3: When the strait closed, the price of gas went up, Meringoff said. The problem for Trump and the Republicans is that a lot of what he was elected on seems not to be fulfilled. So there's a sense of no rationale for why we went in, no clear sense of how it's going, no indication of how we're to get out. And that's the opposite of what makes for good politics.
2: At least the reflecting pool worked.
3: Yeah. Sure.
2: I mean, there's nothing going on in this guy's world.
3: Reuters, President Donald Trump's approval rating fell to the lowest level of his presidency, with an overwhelming majority of Americans concerned the U.S. war with Iran will last a long time. Hey, everybody's talking about the war in Iran, even though Trump doesn't want to talk about the war in Iran. And all Republicans want to talk about is Natalie Harp, and it's the war in Iran, and Trump is getting blamed for it. Oh. And, you know, that's the way it is.
2: All right.
3: Now, let me give you another example.
2: Please.
3: Dessert news?
2: Dessert news? I would imagine desert. But, I mean, actually, I would subscribe, though,
3: dessert news.
2: I'm into that.
3: Right. Desert News, Morning Consult poll, Utah.
2: Yes.
3: Governor Spencer Cox, approval. Disapprove 49, approve 41. Senator Mike Lee, disapprove 46, approve 39. Senator John Curtis, you probably don't know who he is. He's a 38-37. But the story from the Deseret News...
2: Deseret. Ah, yeah, okay.
3: Right.
2: I remember.
3: Anti-incumbent wave hits Utah, pushing statewide politicos. Why have Utah voters turned on incumbents? I pulled a pull quote from that. Hmm. At least some of this can be explained by an unstable economy, high gas prices, expensive cost of living, and the ongoing war in Iran, according to Jason Perry, director of the Hinckley Institute of Politics at the University of Utah. Isn't Hinckley the guy that shot Reagan or something?
2: It's quite, I really wouldn't have endowed a chair.
3: Yeah. But I'll endow the chair, but I'll make sure you name it after somebody else.
2: the Hitler program in political studies.
3: George Hitler, my butcher. You know?
2: Dr. Gay Hitler, DDS of Ohio, a famous dentist. Mm. Yes.
3: Anyway, so it's even hitting Utah. So data centers matter.
2: Yes, though we can pay people
3: did we
2: to
3: play
2: say
3: that?
2: They don't. No,
3: let's play that.
2: We did, but you know what?
3: We're going to go to Texas now.
2: Hello, hold on a minute.
3: And I want to play a Gina Hinojosa.
2: Okay, I can do that because I'm in Texas now. This is just
3: okay. Now that you're in
2: TV.
3: Texas, please play that clip because I want to talk about it.
2: Howdy. All right, where's my clicker? All right.
4: Why is my electric bill going up?
5: Absolutely. I'm happy to help. Data center production and energy use in Texas is skyrocketing to meet AI's needs.
2: This is a woman talking to her AI, I guess. And so on screen, she's typing her questions. We're just hearing them. And then, you know, the computery sounding static guy is answering. He's the AI.
5: For your future.
4: What? Who authorized that?
5: Greg Abbott. Abbott took $20 million in campaign donations from data center executives and companies, and he gave them billions in tax breaks. For your future.
4: My future? How does this help me?
5: Absolutely. Absolutely. Great question. Happy to help.
2: Greg Abbott is selling you out, it says. And he is. Well done.
3: That's the thing. You know, yeah, so data centers and the war in Iran seem to be the two big issues. Data centers, a little bit more subtle under the radar, kind of a stand-in for I don't trust, big corporations. I don't trust Elon Musk. I don't trust any. I certainly don't trust Trump on this. I don't trust the government. I don't trust nobody.
2: Yeah.
3: So that's that issue. And then, of course, the war in Iran. And so Republicans only have less than 3 months to run away from that, and they can't run fast enough.
2: No.
3: Even in Utah.
2: No.
3: Even in Texas.
2: Right, because there's television there now. This is a familiar thing. We're seeing it everywhere. Everybody wants to suddenly get on the right side of data centers. Some people have already been there. Some people are going to be able to make that work. Others are not.
3: Yeah, Tom Tiffany is trying, but that's not working. That's in Wisconsin. Francesca Hong ran on getting rid of data centers, and she was quite popular for that. But she lost to David Crowley, who says the thing about data centers is it's got to be a local issue. Let local control do it. Don't have the state impose anything. Mm-hmm. I may be, running for governor, but
2: I don't
3: this is
2: do
3: a local
2: this.
3: Issue.
2: Hey, that's okay. I'm running for governor.
3: I'm not trying
2: hard,
3: to take
2: so
3: over the state
2: it.
3: And impose them on you like they do in Texas with Greg Abbott.
2: All right. That seems fair. And I think that's the way you want to decide. There certainly will be places that will say, striking a balance, we wouldn't mind building one or two of these things for the jobs involved.
3: It not only has jobs involved, but one of the Wisconsin residents who I chat with reminded me, we got paper mills and other things up here that use way more water than these data centers. And if you're talking about manufacturing in a paper mill, politicians would jump through fire in order to get more of it and not even think twice about how much water they use.
2: Right.
3: So
2: don't
3: be sidetracked by the wrong issues. There's things about data centers and there's things about data centers. Yeah, they use water, but so does everything.
2: That is true.
3: Let's put this in. Let's put this in perspective and try to get down to why data centers bother you. And the answer is trust.
2: I think so. I think that's certainly a better and easier to explain answer. Once you realize how much water other things use, although, intensive agriculture uses considerably more water.
3: Right. Nobody gets on their back. What's going on with that?
2: Yeah, that's true.
3: Oh, well, we see the good product that comes, We get diseases from lettuce,
2: Right. Why you wouldn't have explosive diarrhea if it wasn't for the use of all this water. Oh, well, now that you mention it. Yes, but you can't eat the data. And of course, nobody has this idea in their heads that people are building lettuce farms and becoming billionaires.
3: Right.
2: And then buying elections with it. So, yeah, it's all of a piece. It's all tied together. There's a lot of connections between them. They're not always immediately obvious, but the gigantic building with no windows that suddenly, someone becomes a billionaire because they built it and your electricity bill went up. It doesn't help. And then, of course, you turn on the phone to search something and you get an ad for what you were just talking about with your spouse. Like, no wonder there's no trust issues. There's no trust as between us. So, all right. Yeah, it's an issue everywhere and nowhere more so than what's our next state. I'm sure it's the biggest issue in that state, too.
3: Well, let's turn a little bit to primaries. And if we're doing primaries, let's start with Alaska.
2: Mm-hmm.
3: And then we'll go to Florida. But the very, very first one that I'm going to mention is Pennsylvania.
2: All right. Pennsylvania Dutch country or Pennsylvania
3: special
2: regular
3: election
2: country?
3: In Pennsylvania. Democrats have flipped Pennsylvania's HD 12 House district.
2: Hmm. Okay. Let's see where that
3: It's a Trump plus 18 district, and the Democrat won 50.3 to 49.7.
2: No. What happened to the plus 18?
3: You know, Flippadelphia, as somebody says.
2: Is it a Philly area?
3: I have no idea.
2: I'm going to look it up. All right. While you tell us, I'm going to see if I can locate
3: HD 12.
2: Yeah. It doesn't. So far, that hasn't done anything for me, but I'm going to look for.
3: Yeah, but I'm dead. Butler County. At least you know what to look up. I think it's right outside of Pittsburgh.
2: Okay, I'll take a look. I did. I got a county on it, so we'll take a look.
3: We'll see.
2: Yeah, you carry on or move on, I guess, as the case may be.
3: Anyway, it's Southern Butler County, so I think that makes it closer to Pittsburgh than Philadelphia.
2: I'll look. Yeah. It's near Slippery Rock. I can tell you that.
3: Oh, good.
2: Good. Watch out for the rock. It is north of Pittsburgh. Far west.
3: Pittsburgh side
2: quite,
3: of the state.
2: But not quite Erie. Yes.
3: Yeah.
2: In between Pittsburgh and Erie, more towards Pittsburgh.
3: Right. So let's do one of my favorite things. School boards.
2: Oh.
3: You know something about school boards.
2: Sure. Oh, boy. Do we ever. But
3: you had sort of an issue.
2: Yeah. Yeah. Probably from the same weirdos.
3: Well, this is Moms for Liberty.
2: Similar weirdos.
3: Yeah. So this is a story, January 15th, 2026. Peter Schorch is one of the Florida gurus I follow, reporter, very good. Bridget Ziegler is burning down the Sarasota School Board and handing Democrats the keys he wrote in January. We'll get the follow-up because they had their election yesterday. Republicans already vote. Her ICE resolution energizes everybody else. What's that about? Every time Bridget Ziegler pulls another culture war stunt, she isn't standing on principles. She isn't protecting students. She's the school board chair. She isn't improving schools. She's a Moms for Liberty nut. She's doing something far more consequential. I threw in that line. Peter didn't. And far more damaging to her own political allies. She's effectively guaranteeing Democrats take full control of the Sarasota County School Board later this year.
2: Oh.
3: This was written in January, remember?
2: Hey.
3: Yes, the elections are technically nonpartisan, and yes, everybody involved knows that label has been mostly fictional for years, like the Wisconsin Supreme Court. But Ziegler's latest gimmick, introducing a resolution pledging full cooperation and collaboration between the school district and ICE, obliterates whatever pretense of neutrality remained.
2: Okay.
3: So let's be clear about what the resolution actually does, and in effect, nothing. And it's messaging delivered by somebody whose credibility is long gone. Ziegler's not just another conservative school board chair. She's a nationally disgraced figure whose family became the subject of jaw-dropping investigative reporting describing how she and her husband, former Florida GOP chair Christian Ziegler, were on the prowl in Sarasota bars, allegedly, for sex partners. A saga involving police
2: Christian
3: reports,
2: partners.
3: Photographs, videos, and a once GOP power couple reduced to national embarrassment. And the astonishing part isn't that the scandal happened. I would add, you know, it's Florida.
2: And
3: it's that she stayed. She stayed in leadership. She stayed in the spotlight. She stayed lecturing parents and students about values. Most public figures confronted with that level of humiliating exposure retreat quietly. Ziegler doubled down. And at this point, it's fair to ask, is this reckless ideologic zeal or something more spiteful? Is Ziegler so embittered by her own downfall that she's willing to scorch the institution and her own party simply to cling to relevance a little longer?
2: I guess, yes.
3: With this ICE thing. So, yesterday, voters loosen Republican grip on Sarasota County School Board. Republican control of the board ends as two Democrats win seats and District 1 heads for a runoff. What's District 1? That would be Bridget Ziegler's seat.
2: Oh.
3: The pressure was so great she decided not to run for re-election.
2: Oh, okay. Shamed out or just stealing more money somewhere else? I'm not certain.
3: I think shamed out.
2: All right.
3: So two Democrats won. There were already two Democrats on the board. A third one may well win in the runoff.
2: Yeah.
3: Got the most votes.
2: It's a good sign.
3: So let's see. Where is Glover? Earned 43.6. Brandt, 31.7. Republican Teresa DeWitt, 24.6. So he could have won outright if he received more than 50% of the vote, and he got 43.6. So we'll see. But in any case, even if he loses, that is now a Democratic board. And
2: right.
3: Danielle, our friend who tracks these things, The Florida Democrats have flipped today. The school board of Sarasota County, one of the more symbolic strongholds of Moms for Liberty, gone. The office of the school board chair in Orange County and an at-large city council seat in Jacksonville. That's all good. And although the Sarasota school board sounds little, it's big.
2: Okay. I believe it. There's some, you know, there's some big school districts down there. And, of course, the idea, dislodging, I guess, probably something that could be considered the home base of Moms for Liberty and knocking them out.
3: Bridget Siegler was the co-founder.
2: Okay. There you go. And a swinger. But, you know, whatever. Moms for that, too.
3: Little, so Democrats needed one of the three seats to flip the board. They got two, and they might get a third.
2: All right. Great.
3: And that's all good. That's all good.
2: Yeah, you know.
3: Florida. Staying in Florida. You know who lost?
2: We all lose if we stay in Florida. What?
3: Every race, somebody lost. So there's a bunch of losers.
2: Right, true.
3: Corey Mills, facing House inquiry, loses GOP primary in Florida.
2: Nobody's afraid that they're going to get punched in the face for telling him that he lost?
3: He lost to Ryan Elijah, a former TV news anchor.
2: I guess that tracks Florida.
3: Yeah. Local Fox guy. The race had divided Republicans with Trump endorsing Mills and Ana Paulina Luna and Mike Haridopoulos of Florida backing Elijah.
2: Oh.
3: By the way, I think there's like three or four, maybe even as many as five, but don't quote me on that. Mm-hmm. Trump endorsed people who lost yesterday.
2: No, that's wrong. The mojo's gone. Zero. Yeah, right. I mean, he'll be back on Truth Social telling people he has a perfect record, but
3: yeah, because he switched at the last minute.
2: Or even if he just outright doesn't.
3: And you know, how did you know he switched? Because he voted by mail. Remember, the guy who hates voting by mail voted by mail.
2: Right. Yeah, everyone else is a fraud, not me. Which is, of course, the exact opposite. I gotcha. Yeah, sure. Another. It bothers none of the MAGA people, of course, but I don't know. It's a good reminder of just how ridiculous he really is.
3: Right. So, yes, there was a Senate special yesterday in Florida. Why was there a Senate special? Because Marco Rubio decided to go all gangsta.
2: Mm. Wow.
3: So he left. Okay. And Ashley Moody was appointed. And now this is an election in November to fulfill the last 2 years of his term.
2: I guess they must have pushed this thing back to the last possible minute. I mean,
3: so Ashley Moody wins her primary, and then on the Democratic side was the expected winner, Alexander Vindman, and Angie Nixon.
2: Okay.
3: Angie Nixon is described as a progressive firebrand.
2: Oh, good.
3: She got 56% of the vote. Well, you know, for example, when the redistricting happened and Florida was poised to pick up four more Republican seats.
2: Yeah.
3: She did a sit-in in Ron DeSantis's office and got arrested. You know, that's what they mean by firebrand.
2: I see.
3: 56.1% for her. Alex Vindman, 43.9%. So that was like a big loss for Vindman, who didn't expect that. He lost his home areas in Broward. The point here is that Vindman was seen as a carpetbagger. He wasn't really from Florida.
2: Oh.
3: He made some major errors in his campaigning. He wasn't on social media. He ran away from social media influencers in a way that made him look like a coward. Angie Nixon is from Florida. She went everywhere, did everything, did the Francesca Hung. I'll talk to anybody at any time. She did great. She ran a good campaign. She's going to get clobbered in the fall. This is Florida we're talking about. I don't think the DSA candidates are going to do well in Florida, but that's okay. You know, Alex Vindman shows you how not to run a race. Don't take things for granted. Get out and work. Don't do a Ken Paxton. I work 3 hours a day. Come on. I work really hard for those 3 hours. you know, and by the way, can I have your pen? And even if you say no, I'll take it anyway.
2: Right. True. All right. Well, you got to run a good campaign. That's just, you know, that's one of the things about campaigning. You have to
3: and
2: do it.
3: Candidates. You got to have a good candidate and you got to campaign. Alex Vindman has a stellar track record in terms of his career.
2: Yes.
3: But that doesn't automatically make you a good politician.
2: No.
3: Or a good candidate.
2: It doesn't. And it's not a great time, honestly, for the sort of he may always have had Democratic leanings politically. You don't know because he was doing a nonpartisan job when he was in it. But we have a. We might say we have our fill at this point in the Democratic ranks of former national security type operatives. You know, we've done our bit on that, and yes, there are plenty of Democrats working in that, and they know what they're doing, and a lot of them are serving in office now, and we don't need every single office to be filled by that.
3: Might be that, might be something else. I mean, after all, Spanberger and Mikey Sherrill, even though they switched states, still won.
2: Yes.
3: It might be more along the lines of Dan Goldman, the impeachment guy, did a great job against Trump in the impeachment trial, but didn't get a conviction. Alex Vindman, aren't they from that era?
2: Yes.
3: Can't we move on? We don't like that. We don't want to go back to that. Let's just, you know, get rid of those figures and have some new people in here. Ossoff and Tallarico and fresh faces, Rob Sand. Let's move on.
2: I guess possibly. I don't want to. I don't mean that we want to move on from, and neither do you mean that we want to move on from. Well, those people were active in the Trump impeachment, and we still stuck with that guy. So I don't want to move on from bringing a strong case against him. But you know, you're great at bringing a case against him. We'll see you next case, I guess. It doesn't mean you have to be our.
3: Yeah, we'll hire you. It doesn't mean we have to put you in office.
2: Yeah, I guess that's basically it. Maybe something like that, and a different sort of fight, or maybe you have had your chance to fight and you couldn't dislodge him with the impeachment thing. It's going to have to be something else. Could be. I'm sure there's a lot of that going on right there. Plus, of course, the famous Nixon name that everybody loves.
3: Yeah, Nixon's the one.
2: Yeah. So,
3: campaign slogan.
2: It's already out there. The buttons are made, although it'd probably be cheaper to make new ones at this point. But at any rate, okay. Yeah, we've rounded up quite a bit. We got another segment to do here, but let's take a quick 2-minute break, regroup on the other side, decide what we'll do with our second half hour. You may already have decided, but then you can clue me in on it after this.
6: Hi, everybody. This is Scott Anderson, your summary guy. Were you looking forward to an egalitarian democracy free of bigotry, misogyny, racism, and greed, where people of different appearances, belief, and heritage had a right to live without fear, and everyone could expect a basic level of health, stability, and safety throughout their life? Well, too bad. The plain fact is that we're heading in the wrong direction. And where we once had a voice in such things, increasingly we don't. Not exactly the kind of news I wanted to share, but there it is. However, if you're looking to join people who understand today's issues and can intelligently address the reality of today from your point of view, you can join us at KGRO in the Morning. As you know, there aren't many of us out there, at least compared to them. 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Secure, reoccurring contributions. Those contributions keep this show on the air and us together. We've been through a lot together. The temporary loss of the presidency, we hope. The temporary loss of the House, the Senate, the Supreme Court, we hope. Face it, we are pretty much all that we have left. Remember, we couldn't do it without you, and you shouldn't do it without us. We're in this together, so thanks.
2: Hey, welcome back, everyone, to the KGRO in the Morning Show here on Netroots Radio. Greg Dworkin and I were just talking. This is like real-life crossing over into radio show life. He asked me a question, do I know about something, something? No, tell me. And then there was no answer. And then I found out the answer was, I'm waiting until the break ends. Shh, be quiet.
3: I'm trying to sound professional. I'm trying to, you know.
2: Shut
3: trying to help
2: what
3: you.
2: What are you talking about? Keep talking. Let's go. All right. Well, we don't necessarily have to go in that direction. We can keep you all on the edge of your seats to find out what that was about.
3: Well, we were talking about some people who have won and some people who have lost. One of the people that lost was John Larson.
2: Right.
3: And, you know, one of the common themes in Connecticut here is that I know he worked a lot about Social Security behind the scenes, but I don't really know what he did. And David pointed out that Michael Hilsick, who's a very good columnist for the LA Times, did a column about, he was really working pretty hard on your behalf, just a lot of it was behind the scenes. Did I get that right?
2: Yeah, pretty much. And I was pleased to be able to deliver that. And it's not a reflection on how we think we'll do with his replacement. Luke Bronin.
3: Who's also very similar minded in regard to policy.
2: I imagine he'll support
3: but
2: Social Security.
3: A number of years younger. Other people in Connecticut reminded me that on February 11th, 2025, Larson didn't suffer a stroke, but he had a complex partial seizure while speaking on the floor of the House, which caused him to briefly freeze and, you know, just emphasized his age, even though that's got nothing to do with age. But it doesn't matter. I'm talking perception here.
2: Yeah,
3: I'm not talking about reality.
2: Yeah.
3: In reality, he had a complex partial seizure. Issues about his health, therefore, brought up age, health, other things. He lost.
2: All right.
3: Well, all politics is local. You know, there's things locals know that we don't. It's not my district. There's things that we know that locals also know. Sometimes we
2: locals
3: talk about
2: know
3: that
2: it
3: a lot. But what really mattered, well, people had just decided that they wanted to move on.
2: Yeah. Well, I thought it was a good opportunity to say, all right, someone who has actually done some collected thoughts on, well, we kept asking, well, what have you been doing all these years? Well, here's the answer. So now we know it was good behind-the-scenes work. It'll be valuable. It'll be picked up, I'm sure, by Bronin and others and pushed forward because it's valuable and it still exists and it's usable. And I guess at this point it's a thank you for your service. He endorses Bronin heading into the general. And all is well.
3: Right.
2: And we hope he's well, too.
3: One of the generic Mikes, I think it's Mike Rogers in Michigan.
2: Oh. Yeah, all right.
3: Still hasn't had a lot of the negative advertising and tie-in to Trump and election denier stuff rolled out by the Michigan Democrats. But the environment still remains fairly positive for Democrats. And as of now, even though there was a brief one-month
2: ceasefire.
3: Well,
2: I don't know.
3: There was a one-month
2: all over the place.
3: Period where Mike Rogers was leading the Democrats in polling. That's now gone, interestingly enough.
2: Well, good.
3: After the primary, El Sayed wins. Unity from Stevens and Gretchen Whitmer and Gary Peters and others in Michigan. Fox News, Beacon Research, Shaw and Company, the bipartisan, very good poll Fox runs, had among registered voters, Rogers plus four. Among those who were sure they're going to vote, it was El Sayed plus four. That didn't get as much publicity. After that, GBAO, G is Greenberg, that's Stan Greenberg's a polling shop for Senate Majority PAC.
2: Okay.
3: So a partisan poll, but a very good one. El Sayed 50, Rogers 44. So there was El Sayed plus six, and that was released August 15th or so. And then a new one just came out from TIPP, T-I-P-P, conservative-leaning pollster who nonetheless has a very, very good ranking from those who rank polls. And among registered voters, El Sayed is up by four. Among likely voters, El Sayed is up by three. Same difference. That's, you know, within margin of error stuff. The whole poll is. But the point is that Rogers no longer leads. And so if you have El Sayed with a slight lead and a good environment, that's very, very good for Democrats. There's a separate story I don't have in my fingertips. I'll send it to you when I find it.
2: All right.
3: That was about Patrick Ruffini, who was a Republican data guy slash pollster.
2: Okay. Yes.
3: Who his analysis you can skip, but his numbers are generally accurate. And writes, and I think he works with Kristen Soltis Anderson, who's another Republican pollster who's very good. And they were talking about the fact that, you know, Democrats tend to overperform over the summer, so don't believe all these Democrat leads. You Republicans shouldn't lose heart. Yada yada yada. Fact is, when you actually look and analyze it, that's true for presidential elections recently, but it's not true for midterms. And in any case, the closer you get to election day, the more accurate the polls are. So over the summer, Democrats maybe are favored by a point in midterms.
2: All right.
3: And then as you get closer to the primary, you get closer to the election, things even out. So the polls that you start to see now that show Democratic leads are real. We'll see how well they're sustained. If they overstate by 2 points and they say 7 or 11, Democrat win.
2: Okay. Yeah. Well, I can believe that. Polling over the summer, I mean, it makes a generalized point.
3: Well, that's okay. Everybody says, there's one way to look at it. Don't believe what you see over the summer. is ever. The negative way of looking at it. And the positive way of looking at it, that's great, but let's wait till Labor Day. Same message.
2: All right. Yeah. Okay. It just seems like two reasonably similar ways of looking at it, but yeah. All right. Got it. Now
3: what? All right. So what about Andy Biggs, John James in Michigan, Stacy Garrity in Pennsylvania, and Tom Tiffany in Wisconsin? What do they have in common? Election skeptics seeking governor's office.
2: Oh. Ugh. Yeah. Well, any office, but governor is a bad one.
3: Also, Rick Jackson in Georgia. Huh. In response to CNN's questions, three of the candidates, Tiffany, Garrity, and Jackson, acknowledged that Biden won the election in 2020 and committed to certifying the winner of the 2028 election if they are elected governor.
2: Yeah.
3: Biggs didn't. Further, Biggs and Tiffany were the two congressional members who voted to overturn the 2020 election that Joe Biden won. So Tiffany can say whatever he wants. It's do as I say or watch how I vote. And I think watch how I vote is going to be the bigger issue for him in Michigan. And Biggs is trailing Katie Hobbs, so I don't think he's going to do that well in Arizona myself.
2: Well, good. We'll be happy to see him go. That would be great. But yeah, obviously important. As these are the people who, in most cases, and I don't know whether it's universal now that I think about it, but anyway, in most cases, they have to sign the certificates of ascertainment, all the paperwork that goes along with saying, yes, the Electoral
3: and
2: College
3: deliberate.
2: Met in my state, and they did do these things, and then, yeah, right, send them off.
3: Yeah.
2: I mean,
3: there's
2: right
3: a big thing with Ron Johnson trying to get stuff to Mike Pence.
2: Yeah. Oh, yes. I mean, it's amazing that we had to have that discussion, but we did. And we did it in 2020, of course, and in the lead up to the election a couple months ahead of time. Like, do you know what it would take to actually get fake certificates to the floor? And then, we were right. It would
3: take
2: a lot.
3: Ron Johnson pushed the envelope and tried
2: they
3: to find
2: it.
3: Out.
2: Yeah. Here, read these. It's not the. Don't read this. Look away from this one. Look at this thing that's written on the back of a napkin.
3: Well, this particular CNN story notes that Biggs was a particularly high-profile election denier involved in efforts to challenge Arizona and Pennsylvania election results. The Republican Speaker of the Arizona House of Representatives testified to the January 6th committee that Biggs pressured him to support decertifying the election for Trump. So that's a big deal, or as Joe Biden might say, a BFD. So we'll see how that plays out in the election.
2: They did this everywhere. And just as a reminder, I guess, while there was a press, the usual inclination to sort of think the nicest thoughts. The lionized Lindsey Graham, but let's not forget that Lindsey Graham also called the Republican governor and secretary of state in Georgia and tried to pressure them into doing the same, and they wouldn't do it. But it wasn't just Cleta Mitchell and Donald Trump making those phone calls. Good old Lindsey Graham did it as well, and now his sister is running for a seat. So
3: right,
2: keep that in mind.
3: I sent you a very funny
2: Kalshi
3: picture.
2: The other guy's a denier,
3: picture.
2: Too. Yeah. So, Kalshi, okay.
3: On the Florida Democratic Senate nominee.
2: All right, I got to click the 9 different things. Kalshi.
3: It'll be obvious. It's toward the bottom, but you see the red line for Vindman, Alexander Vindman, at 99% chance he's going to win until like 3 minutes after the polls, and it flipped to Nixon 100% because
2: these
3: Nixon
2: all look
3: won.
2: Like this. Yeah.
3: Yeah. And so again, when you look at these prediction sites, they're garbage.
2: Yes. The wisdom of crowds is, I think. Mostly nonsense,

0: Yeah, I mean, I guess I don't know. The whole theory of the prediction market, like just not the reality of it. The reality of it is horrific and terrible, and we should be getting rid of it. It's one of the worst things we've ever allowed to happen in the history of the country. Thank you. And but the theory is interesting. You know, everybody, if theoretically, if everybody's participating in the prediction markets and is also participating in the election itself, if everybody had a free token and was mandated to bet it, I guess you might get a close picture of it, but instead you're just getting the narrowest possible slice of an already narrow slice of people, that is people who are A, participating in the election, and B, willing to talk about it. And it's
1: Right.
0: tiny and it's dumb, and if you throw money into it, I feel like it's interesting because the theorists think that throwing money into it is what makes it better, but in fact, it's what makes it worse.
1: Right.
0: So I don't know. Get
1: So
0: rid of the
1: we
0: damn
1: talked
0: thing.
1: about Gina Hinojosa and her
0: Right.
1: AI ad in Texas. Another story out of
0: Ah,
1: Texas
0: there's
1: about
0: two
1: James
0: stories in
1: Tallarico.
0: Texas? State's not big enough for two of us.
1: Well, yeah, I saw that, Yosemite Sam. I saw that.
0: Right.
1: So Jacob Smith, a really memorable name, Smith,
0: Sure. That
1: is
0: is
1: a
0: his real
1: former
0: name.
1: John Cornyn aide.
0: Yes. Oh, okay. I heard about this guy. Not about the guy. I heard about the
1: And
0: story.
1: Tallarico hired him as deputy political director.
0: Well,
1: It's like Katie Hobbs running with a Republican as lieutenant governor.
0: yeah.
1: These politicians are making
0: Sure.
1: moves. And big tent means you got to give them room to do that. So
0: Yeah.
1: James Tallarico
0: It's
1: lands
0: going
1: a
0: to worry some
1: Republican
0: people.
1: defection hiring former Cornyn aide Jacob Smith as deputy political director, who urged Republicans to reject the unfit Ken Paxton, former Cornyn staffer. Quote, Ken Paxton is the most corrupt, self-dealing politician in Texas. I'm encouraging all my fellow Republicans who know Ken Paxton is unfit to serve to finally hold him accountable at the ballot box. So he's telling people, you Republicans, vote for Tallarico. And there's a lot of Republicans who are considering it. I think Tallarico is running just a fantastic race. I still don't know or understand why Jasmine Crockett isn't 100% behind him. Past time to just, you know, do what the Michigan people do, do what the Wisconsin people do, get it together and support the ticket.
0: She may think the state is
1: No
0: big enough for the
1: excuses.
0: two of them.
1: Yeah, well, you know, talk to Yosemite Sam.
0: Yeah. All right. Well, interesting. Yeah, I know that'll worry some people. Well, I hired a Cornyn staffer. Why? How dare you? Well, if a Cornyn staffer is ready to say, look, it's just Paxton is just a step too far. You Republicans all have to consider voting Democratic. Look what I'm gonna do. Like, I guess you have to let that happen. Isn't that what you're trying to do here? Right? Convince people in a generally speaking still Republican state that this guy is just a step too far, and that Republicans who need a permission structure, let's say, to switch their votes. And where else are they gonna go? They could stay home, but the surest way of locking this down would be to say, yeah, I'm casting a vote for a Democrat. That's right, you heard me. And that doesn't mean I hired a deputy political director. Well, I'm a Republican now. No, you're still a Democrat. And this guy, it also depends what deputy, what political director means. And I guess not everybody has a grasp of that. And I guess it could mean different things in different kinds of campaigns. But, you know, this will be about, this is where you need to be spending your time if you want to be talking to this kind of voter and convince them of this. And this is where you should go next. And these are the people to talk to about making the introductions that you need versus this is how you should vote on war and Social Security. That's a different person. So, okay. Good. I think everything's going to be safe. Do it well there. And big what? Ticket item, I guess, bringing over a Cornyn aide.
1: Right. Nathaniel Rakich notes yesterday, Robert Short.
0: Martin's
1: That's
0: brother.
1: a name to remember, like Smith.
0: Sure.
1: Robert Short won the GOP nomination for Wyoming Secretary of State. Why
0: That's
1: is
0: his
1: that
0: turn.
1: important? He's firmly rejected Trump's claims of voter fraud, which is a big contrast to his
0: Ah.
1: predecessor, Chuck Gray, who looks like he's going to the House instead. And I think if
0: The
1: you
0: big
1: want to be an
0: house.
1: election denier, the House as a Republican is the place for you.
0: Yeah.
1: But get out of the Secretary of State and Governor's office.
0: Yes, certainly true. That's good news. That's three electoral votes secured. And you know, I guess that's supposed to mean that we are supposed to.

0: think their electoral college certificates are valid.
1: Right, and here's another one.
0: Good, that's nice.
1: This is the name of the paper, so like, don't yell at me.
0: All right.
1: Cowboy State Daily.
0: All right.
1: The Cowboy State Daily reports that near total massacre for Freedom Caucus in Wyoming primary. Let me send you that link so you can read along with me.
0: Cowboys.
1: But basically, the moderate Republicans won and the Freedom Caucus lost.
0: Hmm. Excellent.
1: Today, Tuesday, marked a rough night for the Wyoming Freedom Caucus as its members and allies fell to a slew of legislative newcomers in the Republican primary election. Wyoming citizens spoke loud and clear tonight, said caucus critic Landon Brown. I am telling you, all of the evidence here with Trump endorsements losing in various and sundry places, like a lot of them, and stuff like this happening.
0: Yeah.
1: It's over for MAGA. I mean, they've
0: all right.
1: peaked. They're not disappearing. Got a lot of work to do to undo the things that they have done.
0: Yeah,
1: got
0: to dig an alligator pit to put them in.
1: But, you know, it's this is like when George W. Bush was no longer popular, but the media refused to say he's no longer popular.
0: Yeah.
1: MAGA doesn't have juice.
0: Yeah, all right.
1: Whether it's in school boards in
0: juice,
1: Sarasota
0: J-U-I-C-E.
1: Or caucus votes in Wyoming. They ain't got what they used to have.
0: Party at Cheney's place.
1: Yeah.
0: I guess. Does this mean she gets to come back?
1: The state's top elected seats nominations went to non-Freedom Caucus officials as well. Gubernatorial nomination, for example, treasurer. A sequel to the Tea Party movement, the caucus galvanized during COVID-19 shutdowns and then surged to prominence in 2024 when it took control of the state House of Representatives. The Wyoming Freedom Caucus has garnered controversy for years. It's cast itself as the true voice of the political right, while detractors say, yeah, but they do sloppy legislation and groupthink.
0: Shouldn't be surprising. By the way, you know how to tell the difference between a COVID-19 lockdown Wyoming and a regular Wyoming? Because I don't. I've been there. And let me tell you, there's not enough people to be able to tell
1: the difference.
0: The jingle
1: bells on your backpack? No, that's for a different answer. That's
0: zero different. All right. So, okay. It's one of those places. It's not New Hampshire where everybody at once is in the legislature, but there's just not enough people. Eventually, everybody runs for something, I guess.
1: Yeah.
0: All right. And they've had enough of the Freedom Caucus. I like that we call them non-Freedom Caucus. It's not the name of their caucus, the non-Freedom Caucus. That would be terrible politics.
1: Yeah, but I like the headline from the Cowboy State Daily, near total massacre for Freedom Caucus. Good.
0: Near.
1: That should happen everywhere.
0: Sure. Like Sarasota County, Florida, in the school board election. Right. Get rid of them. Throw them out where you find them. Cowboy Daily. I believe the tagline is yeehaw for the news. All the news that's fit to print, yeehaw, I think. But I'm not sure. All right. Good news from out of Wyoming. We appreciate it. Good job, Wyomingites. What do they call themselves?
1: Dave Weigel just brought up the point I brought up.
0: Oh.
1: Did Alex Vindman's loss close the book on Resistance 1.0? Sure, why not? Conway, Al Green, Dan Goldman, Tom Steyer, they all lost.
0: Yeah.
1: In the very first Trump term, a lot of Democrats had Watergate brain, a high-class version of the true crime podcast brain. It was so obvious this fluke president would go down, but, you know, no. There's no clear post-Trump Democratic strategy to regain what they've lost, but they know they lost, and there's no magic "how dare you, sir" button that will remove him, which is healthy, he says.
0: Okay, yeah. I mean, I think that's fine. And also, you know, it's only so long you can dine out on being we were glad.
1: Yeah, but
0: for
1: what
0: your
1: have
0: help.
1: You done for me lately? That was 2016.
0: I guess. Yeah.
1: That was
0: and
1: 9 years
0: ago. And it
1: didn't
0: work, and he's gone, and it's not that you're incompetent because you couldn't eject him from office. It's just, all right, we've seen where this road leads. We were happy to have you in service. You inspired a number of other people who happened to speak with maybe just a little more fire because of the work that you initially did and are carrying the ball forward. That's the person we need. Okay, it's fair. Good point, too. I don't know if it's closed the books, but... Okay.
1: It's anyway, that's it for me. I'm done.
0: Okay, very good. That seems like a good amount of
1: that's what I saw. I'll try to see more, and then we'll talk about it.
0: All right, well, have you got a newspaper subscription or anything you could do to...
1: I still do.
0: Okay, good.
1: I got the hard print newspaper, local in the New York Times.
0: What?
1: I get it every morning. I have for, I don't know, 70 years.
0: Yeah, there's a big dent in your driveway where they put it every day.
1: Yeah, I got to go pick some of them up.
0: Okay.
1: I should run through. I have to go back through all those editions and find out when the Yankees were good. But I could read the latest ones to see how the Knicks are good.
0: Sure, that's true. They're in at least five of your newspapers.
1: Yeah, Knicks in five.
0: Right. How many newspapers are they in? Five?
1: Five.
0: Of course.
1: Why? Because Knicks in five. That's why.
0: Yeah. All right.
1: Knicks in the one, Knicks in five. Anyway, Knicks thank you
0: Florida.
1: Very much, and I'll talk to you tomorrow.
0: All right.
2: Go
0: very
2: away
0: good.
2: And time. Come back tomorrow.
1: Ah, you were waiting for that one.
0: You go ahead and do that. Yes. And, oh, I have to download a sound effect for another day, too. But this is the Wednesday we've got. So what are you waiting for? Go away already.
1: Okay.
0: Okay. Very good. Thanks, Greg. We will talk to you tomorrow, just like the man said. And that gives us a couple of minutes more than usual, which is fine. Don't worry about it. We got a lot done in our time together. And now it's time to finish up the hour and think about how we'll organize for the second hour. What's going on that needs discussion today? I don't know. Because some of the things I put away in Instapaper don't instantly, it's not that instant. It doesn't immediately tell me what we're talking about. But the fact that they're near the top tells me they were last in. Ah, so some Florida information. Right, why did I put this one aside? Well, I will tell you. Jamie Dupree, who identifies in bio on Blue Sky as, the Trump DOJ called me a dope. How do you like that? I write the Regular Order newsletter. I love the name of that one. And we've had Jamie Dupree's name called a number of times on the show over the years. Greg's read him, etc. Has covered Congress since the Reagan administration. And, of course, what does that mean in today's modern world? That means you have to write your own thing over at Substack because there's no money in regular mainstream journalism anymore. Okay. So, Jamie is talking about one of the other primary election results in Florida that we didn't touch on, and it's mostly because it centers on Republicans, and we don't, you know, particularly care about that, but this is interesting. The absolute craziest primary for Congress yesterday, he wrote this yesterday, so he said today, is in Florida's 19th district. Why is that? Where is that? The answer as to where is around Naples, Florida, where all the craziest action is these days. And it's, I guess, that seems to be, outside of Pervolago, the big landing spot for MAGA-inclined retirees who just, I don't know why that's the spot, but I don't know, very hot, I guess, real estate market. And you know how people are in MAGA about hot real estate. If they actually have money, that's where they land. If they have too much to know what to do with, then they land at Pervolago. And I guess the ideal here, the platonic ideal for Republican MAGA billionaire or, you know, multimillionaire weirdos is live in Naples so you can distance yourself from that scene. But frequently drive or have people drive you across the state to go hang out in Pervolago every once in a while, too. If you have a gold lamé suit or something like that to a dress or suit to wear, then every once in a while you shake the moths out of it and go over to Pervolago with it. Well, anyway, over in Florida's 19th district, which runs along the southwest Gulf Coast around Naples, there are, Jamie tells us, were anyway, 10, I don't even know who won. That's maybe he knows at the end of this thread, 10 Republicans in the race. And along with those 10, so many Republican carpetbaggers, you know, people who then retire down to Florida and pick Naples as the place to land. So many Republican carpetbaggers that you might think you're reading about Reconstruction. All right, let's hear this thread. Go on, Jamie. Among the candidates was, yeah, and I guess I should look, by the way, what are the results? I need to know up front here. Results, Florida 19 primary. Will that give me, tell me what happened here? Yeah, it'll bring me to the New York Times listing of the results. Okay, you won't know the name of the person who won this race. You will know the name of most of the people who lost the race, I guess, because of how weird the whole thing was. Okay, let's read on from Jamie here. All right, where did I put that? I opened it over there. Okay. So among the candidates, ex-Representative Madison Cawthorn, who you will recall was a representative of North Carolina last time we heard his name. He lost his Republican primary in 2022 to Representative Chuck Edwards up there in North Carolina. It's down for me, but up for Florida, who is now leaving Congress, Edwards on his way out, under an ethical cloud because he's Republican. Cawthorn moved to Florida and is trying to get back into Congress in Florida 19. How did that work out? The answer is no, it didn't. I don't know. Do I have? I need a buzzer, like. But I guess not. I don't even really. I don't have that. So other sound effects. Will you be returning to Congress?
3: No.
0: And then what do we say about that?
4: Thank you, God.
0: All right. The two sound effects that are next to one another. Why not? All right. Cawthorn isn't the only former House member in that Republican primary. There's another one. Representative or ex-representative Chris Collins, formerly of New York, has moved to Florida as well. Collins, you may remember, resigned from Congress, we'll just say, to borrow a phrase from his earlier post, under an ethical cloud. How do you like that? You know why? The ethical cloud in this case was being convicted on insider trading charges. And you know how hard it is to get an actual Republican member of Congress charged and convicted finally on insider trading charges now these days as they seek to legalize insider trading? Anyway, point is, why? Why is this happening in Florida 19? The answer is Naples. Why is Naples a magnet for Republican no good nicks? I don't know. But it is. Now, there are four other candidates. It says, I'm sorry. I almost left this part out. And this is like the punchline of the whole thing. Collins resigned from Congress after getting convicted on insider trading charges. Why don't you remember that? Or why aren't we talking about, how is he running? Why isn't he in jail? He was pardoned by Trump. And so now, why not? Run for Congress. Sure, absolutely. Now, there are four other candidates, Jamie was going on to say at this point, in the Florida 19 GOP primary, who have run for Congress unsuccessfully in other states. This magnet of Naples is insane. They include former Illinois State Senator Jim Oberweis, who lost two House races, his name is sort of familiar, and one U.S. Senate race as well. Well, all right, we're running up against the one-minute break. More about Florida 19 Republicans and how weird they really are after this.
5: You're listening to the American Democracy Minute, keeping your government by and for the people. We have updates from Kansas and North Carolina today. August 4th, Kansas voters rejected a measure to elect state Supreme Court justices, and August 17th, North Carolina's governor vetoed an anti-voter bill which would have shortened early primary voting, among other restrictions. The Kansas Reflector reports that the Republican supermajorities in the House and Senate had hoped a smaller turnout of GOP faithful might support a long-sought measure to elect, rather than nominate, state Supreme Court justices. It didn't work, with 61% of voters rejecting the measure. Kansas will continue to use an independent, merit-based process which nominates three qualified candidates from which the governor may choose. Voters enshrined the process in the Constitution after a 1956 scandal in which a lame-duck governor resigned and was immediately appointed as a justice by his successor. We reported August 7th that an anti-voter bill passed by the North Carolina legislature might be vetoed by Governor Josh Stein. August 17th, Stein vetoed House Bill 958, which would have shortened early primary voting from 17 days to 10, expanded the window during which voter eligibility could be challenged, and directed the state election board to use the notoriously inaccurate SAVE database for voter roll maintenance. A veto override is unlikely. We've linked to more at AmericanDemocracyMinute.org. I'm Brian Beal.
0: All right. Welcome back, everyone, to the KGO in the Morning Show here on Netroots Radio. Just our 1 minute top of the hour break. I was in the middle of reading this thread from Jamie Dupree, who has been covering Congress, and really we should cover it up like a cat in a litter box, covering Congress since the Reagan administration, most of that time under the header of a normal mainstream news media type thing, and the reality of the end of the first quarter of the 21st century, means doing it on Substack or Blue Sky for that matter. So where were we? We were just reading about the weird Florida 19th congressional district Republican primary, which for some reason, because it centers around or is nearby Naples, and Naples is a magnet for, among other things, weirdo Republican retirees. Oh, well, retirees, generally speaking, but very often moneyed retirees, and a lot of times that translates into Republican. And it's Florida, so that means it draws from all over, probably the eastern half of the country. Does that, the West Coast wealthy retirees go to Florida, or I guess Arizona? Where do they go? I don't know. But anyway, Florida is a bit of a magnet for retirees, and Naples happens to be a magnet for some particularly weird ones. I mean, also some others who I know, but not Republicans. But okay. Anyway, political weirdo Republican retirees, I guess, in particular. I don't know what would draw them here. You would think, I guess if I'm a, let's say, it's what's worse is that they're very often disgraced Republican political retirees. What that has to do, you know, like, do you say, well, Naples will surely wash off this disgrace? I don't know. I'm not certain what it is about Naples, except that I guess real estate booming area, whatever, you could buy up a McMansion or something, maybe. I don't know. I'm not that familiar with the Naples real estate market, except from these weird stories that I hear. Okay, what's happening? So 10 Republican candidates in the 19th district primary, six, because we have Madison Cawthorn, Chris Collins, and then we began reading four other candidates in the primary who also have run for Congress unsuccessfully in other states. So that's not counting the people who've run for Congress unsuccessfully, if any, in Florida, which would make more sense. Believe it or not, there's six out-of-state unsuccessful previous Republican congressional candidates, all in Florida 19. They include, as we said, former Illinois State Senator Jim Oberweis, who lost two House races and one U.S. Senate race. Also on the Florida 19 Republican ballot from Illinois is Catalina Lauf, L-A-U-F, who lost races for Congress in that state, Illinois, in 2020 and 2022. In two different districts, by the way, Jamie notes. That's pretty amazing. Before moving to Florida, she's the GOP favorite because she has the Trump endorsement. Now, what did Greg tell you earlier about the magic of the Trump endorsement? So if you're going to Kalshi, you know, let's say this is prior to the election, although who knows? It's such a scam, maybe they'll let you bet on it even now. But if you're going to Kalshi, I guess you say, all right, I heard she's the favorite, but I also hear she's got the Trump endorsement. What do I want to do with that? There's more, though, if you want to choose one of the more esoteric candidates. And let me tell you now, I don't think it spoils anything to tell you, Lauf doesn't win. So you got your choice of nine others. There's also Ola Hawatma. Ola Hawatma, wow, who also ran for Congress in New York in 2020 before everyone joined in, he says parenthetically, now moving to Florida and running for this Florida 19 House seat. Wow, I'm almost done, he says. Also in the Florida 19 race is Linda Sawyer, who ran for Congress in Michigan in 2020 and 2024. In two different districts. These are the most restless people of all. I'm not positive that by, I don't know, 10:15 this morning, any of these people are still going to be residents of Florida's 19th district. I guess these are some real nomads. Okay. So Linda Sawyer ran for Congress, lost twice in Michigan in two different districts before, let's hear it from the back now, moving to Florida and running for this Florida 19 seat. Carpetbaggers unite. I guess that's the end of the carpetbagger angle on the story. What can I tell you? And then, of course, he teases the rest of his newsletter. Much more on the elections and Capitol Hill in my newsletter on Substack, which is called Regular Order by Jamie Dupree. And then he goes on actually to tell the story of Corey Mills being dumped at last. And that's good news. By the way, does he do a Florida 19 rundown here? Sure. Most of it was already in there. The way he puts it here, the absolute craziest primary of the year takes place along Florida's southwest coast in a district that stretches from Fort Myers down to Sanibel Island and Naples. This seat is currently held by, so this is where, whose seat was this? Byron Donalds, who is now, of course, running for governor. The GOP slate of candidates trying to replace him seems like it's been made up by an AI bot. That's not a bad way of putting it. Try not to giggle about the GOP field, because it's going to take a while to run down some of the characters in this 10-person field. We've done Cawthorn. We've done Collins with his pardon. We've done the Illinois folks. Let's see. Jim Oberweis and Catalina Lauf. And by the way, we still haven't gotten to the person who won here yet. There is also New York's Ola Hawatma. Michigan's, do you think I'm done? Nope. Also in the race, Linda Sawyer, who ran for Michigan in the two different seats and then moved down there. And then also in this race is John Strand, a self-described January 6th political prisoner. And I believe that it must have probably been Jamie Dupree, but I did see somewhere, I might even have put it aside somewhere, that... And you can't believe how many people have run for Congress in other states, sometimes in multiple districts, and lost and then moved to Florida. But this one particular district, and are now running for Congress again. And this is interesting, too, by the way. Can I just say, these people have retired to Florida, right? Makes sense. Like, well, are you done losing in humiliating fashion in congressional races? No, from that I am not retired. I see. Okay, well, here we go. Run again, why don't you? But in addition to all of that, there are two pardoned criminals in the race. And they were both January 6thers. I think it was this one January 6th that got his pardon. And then there's also, what's his name? Collins, who has his pardon as well. So there's multiples of everything. Meanwhile, having looked up in the New York Times, the winner of the Florida 19 Republican primary, the answer is the guy's name is Jim Schwartzel. He's the one we didn't talk about yet. One of the ones we haven't talked about yet. Because here's the results. We have all 10 here. 1, 2, 3, 4, 5, 6, 7, 8, 9, 10. Jim Schwartzel is one of two people we haven't mentioned yet. The other one is one Greg Bukowski, about whom I know nothing. But there are, of the 10, there are 1, 2, 3, 4 that have no picture. Now, it's odd because of the 4 that have no picture, 1, 2 of them have already run for Congress before. So you would imagine they had pictures at that point. But anyway, the breakdown is this. Jim Schwartzel wins 29.1% of the vote with 26,140 votes. Catalina Lauf, who, didn't we say she had the Trump endorsement? She came in second at 19,714 votes, but a good, 6,000 votes less than Schwartzel. Then Jim Oberweis, who was a state senator in wherever the hell Illinois was it, then ran for Congress and twice unsuccessfully, and in the Senate once unsuccessfully. Madison Cawthorn, who actually was in Congress in North Carolina, and he got 7,500 votes, by the way. Then Chris Collins, who was in Congress and was an insider trader, which is very often the same thing, and then he was pardoned by Trump, 6,614 votes. Oh, I don't know, did we mention Mike Peterson, P-E-D? I don't think we got a mention of him. I don't know who the hell that is. Well, he got 5,500 votes. John Strand, the last one mentioned in Jamie's preview, 3,500 votes. Then Ola Hawatma, 2,500. Greg Bukowski with 2,200. Linda Sawyer, 1,600 votes. So there you have it. An amazing 89,701 voters came out, and only 89,601 of them were on the ballot. This is like, is it New Hampshire? Is it Wyoming? No, it's Naples, Florida. Okay, I don't know. I found that interesting. I hope you did too. It was meant to take us to the break, but it took us well beyond. All right, what else is going on? One, I mentioned yesterday, just a call back to yesterday, this time with a link that the problems in our Navy, which is now basically reduced to a poop cruise line. I was going to say the difference between the U.S. Navy and a poop cruise is the weapons. But since we're out of weapons, I guess that's really it. I guess the socioeconomic status of the people on board the ship is lower, but that's about it. Okay, Natalie Harp, why are you on my screen? This wasn't what I was supposed to be bringing up. I think I've been misdirected in this, in opening this up. But I meant to be opening a story. Let me try it again. Now, am I supposed to scroll down? Is it one of those pages where there's 10 different stories on the same page? Because this is the HuffPost. And this must be their, you know, constantly updating page. And so now I'm on to Natalie Harp. But I meant to use it, and now it'll be useless until I can find the thing, to use it as a reminder to provide you a link with a story that would prove that the problems on board ship these days go beyond the USS Lincoln, the aircraft carrier. Instead, well, also including the one I mentioned in the South China Sea, one of the destroyers, and I was going to tell you more about it, but I guess, I don't know, the HuffPost people have since moved on. I'll try and find you another link. So I'll make a note to myself. How shall I put this? Navy destroyer. Okay, well, that was a failure. Too bad about that. I got other things. Don't worry about it. Here's a call back to even earlier days, but a good update from, I mean, I think we'll have to open up the article and see if it's really there. From TPM, a call back to the old weirdo scheme that the Republican or the Trump administration was using to try to appoint its choice of weirdos to U.S. attorney's offices, but in the capacity as acting U.S. attorneys. By using the Alina Haba trick, there's another court has found, no, that doesn't work, and has established some precedent in a different circuit in the country. TPM with the headline, Appeals Court Blocks Trump Scheme on U.S. Attorneys, by David Kurtz. It was, he filed it just yesterday, I think. And here's the news and where it's happening. With a subheader here of, it's all part of retribution on blue states. That it is to say, it's in blue states that they're trying to do this, to put in their evil enforcers to persecute the people whose electoral college representatives voted for the other guy. The Ninth Circuit Court of Appeals out in the West Coast has upheld a lower court ruling that disqualified Sigal Chatta, Chattah, as the purported, excellent use of the word, purported top prosecutor in the Nevada United States Attorney's Office. I told you, they tried this everywhere. I think we already have a list of 3, 4, 5 of these U.S. attorneys out of, what is it, like 98 or something that they've got, who were appointed this way and roundly turned out by the courts. The ruling deals a blow to the Trump scheme of bypassing Senate confirmation to install poorly qualified loyalists as top federal prosecutors in blue states, a key element of Trump's campaign of retribution. And by the way, just side note here, keeping in mind the kind of losers that they're trying to install this way because they couldn't get them past the Senate, and it's not working, and they're being booted out one by one. But keep in mind that Ed Martin, who's currently allegedly the pardon attorney over at DOJ, plus the head of the, you know, nominal head of the weaponization group, although Todd Blanche hates him and might, you know, keep him on a short leash, which I guess is a blessing in very good disguise. But Ed Martin was so obviously cuckoo for Cocoa Puffs and therefore just, you know, underqualified for the job, that they didn't even get to that. He didn't even get the nomination for U.S. Attorney in D.C. They didn't even want to send that to, they were just, please hide this. Don't tell the Senate we were trying to put him in there. They won't let it happen. These people presumably could eventually have maybe stood for nomination, but they were trying to sneak him in. But they didn't even bother trying to do that for what's his name. He's that bad. Anyway, back to the story. The particular element of the broader scheme at issue here was whether the Attorney General can dole out the first assistant U.S. attorney designation to just anyone, and then install acting U.S. attorneys of its choosing in already vacant positions, right? You can't get them truly nominated. You can nominate them as first assistant and then empty out the U.S. attorney's office and then say the highest ranking person around is this guy. So automatically, boom, they get in, right? No, wrong. Under the Federal Vacancies Reform Act, the first assistant U.S. attorney automatically assumes the role of acting U.S. attorney, yes, when that post becomes vacant. The Trump DOJ took that provision and ran with it, using the first assistant designation on people like Chadha to circumvent both Senate confirmation and the law allowing federal judges to name interim U.S. attorneys. What the three-judge Ninth Circuit panel, by the way, two Trump appointees and a Clinton appointee, and by the way, also happy birthday to Bill Clinton, apparently. I mean, I guess. I mean, why not? Sure. You don't run around, even if you, you know, have mixed feelings about a person, I guess you don't run around saying, horrible birthday to you. Although I guess I could get into that habit. There are certainly some people I would do that for. Why not? Why restrict yourself, I say. Anyway, where are we? Two Trump appointees and a Clinton appointee, right on his birthday and everything, unanimously decided that the first assistant must have been serving in that role at the time of the vacancy in the U.S. attorney position in order to automatically ascend. Aha. That makes some sense, right? Basically, what they did was they said, well, you can name anybody without confirmation. You can just designate a first assistant. That's a thing you can do. But if you also clear out everybody else in the job, U.S. attorney, deputy, or an acting U.S. attorney, and just kick them all out, it doesn't mean you can just put a Looney Tunes person into that job knowing that you were just going to slide them over in the org chart. You have to have already been in that job. Okay. So, and you can't use the first assistant job as a substitute for nominating people and sending their names to the Senate, is basically what they're saying. The rule of automatic succession applies only to a first assistant who held that position at the time the vacancy arose, and does not apply to a first assistant who never served under a validly appointed official, the appeals court decided. I don't think that'll prevent all of it either, because I guess what you could do now, still not run afoul of the Ninth Circuit, is you could say, I'm about to fire everybody in the U.S. Attorney's Office in Nevada, let's say. Is there anybody in the job of first assistant U.S. attorney? Yes. Okay, fire that person. I'm allowed to do that. Appoint this other person to that job. Right, now they're in the job, and now a vacancy will arise. I'm firing the U.S. attorney and all of the other deputies, and I'm going to leave this person as the last person standing, and voila, they automatically assume. I imagine, though, that in the Ninth Circuit, they would find that that violates the spirit of their holding, but will it apply elsewhere? Will everyone see it the same way? Will a different panel of the Ninth Circuit see it the same way? Because I'm sure they'll try this next. The appeals court also rejected the attempts by Trump attorneys general to create a de facto acting U.S. attorney by delegating all of the functions and duties of the U.S. attorney to someone else. Huh. Like they do, I guess, in states with Republican legislatures and suddenly a Democratic governor. Chadha's case is instructive because of how many elements of manipulation and scheming are involved. Then Attorney General Pam Bondi, and I don't know why she wasn't running for Congress in the 19th District, properly named Chadha to the statutorily mandated 120-day term as acting U.S. attorney on April 1st, 2025. And it wasn't even a joke. Then things got weird. Chadha is a Trump loyalist with no prior prosecutorial experience, who has reportedly abused the office for personal and political gain. A bunch of links here. Maybe I'd be interested in finding out what they are. The federal judges in Nevada did not move to retain her in the role. Oh, her. I didn't even know that. No one mentioned gender here, which they have the power to do under the statute. Just before Chadha's 120-day term ended, she resigned, and it says Bond, but I think they mean Bondi, designated her as First Assistant U.S. Attorney. And I guess that's another hitch that the Ninth Circuit will use to differentiate things. Like if you name her Acting U.S. Attorney, and then the 120 days runs out, and then you technically demote them to First Assistant, and then say, all right, 120 days is up, so the acting U.S. attorney slot is vacant. Oh, look at that. Who's the next one in line? It's the same person. That definitely violates the spirit of the holding here. Bondi's order declared that by law, Chadha automatically ascended back into the acting role acting. That she had just resigned. In a belt and suspenders move, Bondi also made Chadha a special U.S. attorney and purported to delegate all the powers of the Nevada U.S. Attorney's office to her. Like everything they could think of to get around the spirit of the law. Not just this holding, but the existing law. The appeals court rejected both moves as unlawful. It's important to note that these challenges to the unlawful appointments of U.S. attorneys, like the similarly successful challenges of Alina Haba's appointment in New Jersey, and many others, as we know, are coming from criminal defendants seeking to have their indictments thrown out. Another very interesting aspect of all this. The lower court, in the consolidated cases brought by multiple criminal defendants, had declined to dismiss the indictments, and the appeals court yesterday said it lacked jurisdiction at this stage to consider whether dismissal of the indictments was an appropriate remedy. But the point is, they are putting criminal law prosecutions at risk by pulling their stunts. It's not just that they want their own people. They are willing to risk the criminal proceedings against, you know, the sorts of people they said they were going to bring down the law upon. And instead, it's putting it all in jeopardy. So not only is the Trump DOJ engaged in squirrely workarounds to install loyalists in blue states and bypass the Senate, but it's risking having legitimate criminal prosecutions thrown out in order to do so. Is this more about this? Or is this moving on to a different subject? Keep an eye on this is the next section here. What's going on here? I know this seems even more in the weeds, but the precise mechanism has been finalized for running one portion of the Justice Department directly out of the White House to target what it euphemistically calls, quote, fraud, but really means elected Democrats in blue states, like generally. The move, reported by Bloomberg's Ben Penn, another of our favorite names, shifts bureaucratic power from Maine Justice's criminal division to the new National Fraud Enforcement Division, which is being closely overseen by the White House, or in the White House, by J.D. Vance, Vice President, and Deputy Chief of Staff Stephen Miller. The regulation also creates leeway for a new operation to take on a vast array of unspecified other cases, Penn notes. So, totally different area of what's going on at DOJ, but I guess related. Interesting. And then the rest of it, this is sort of a general roundup of action in the courts. So I guess we can leave it at that point. Although I'd like to go back and see what was Chadha's issue that gets tagged as abuse of office for personal and political gain. Nevada's acting U.S. attorney, paywall in a way. Acting U.S. attorney urged voter fraud probe to help Republicans, document shows. That's a Reuters report from September 30th, 2025. Is it finally going to let me read this thing? No, of course not. I thought there was a momentary breakdown in the paywall. Other things here, personal and political gain. What's the personal gain situation? Bloomberg Law, Trump's chief Nevada prosecutor shirks DOJ orders, comma, boosts allies. That from June 3rd of this year. Oh, there's a photo of Sigal Chadha looking, just not particularly professional, just a little bit like deer in the headlights here, but otherwise, you know, what do I know? Ill-fitting coat, but hey, that's okay. What's the story here? Sigal Chadha was pushed by Trump here to launch investigations at the behest of former clients and friends while repeatedly bypassing Justice Department orders, recusing her from cases, according to three people with direct knowledge. So there's that. And there's also a political gain story here, which leads also to Bloomberg Law, but the same one. I don't know. They look like separate links. But no, I guess they're the same one. Okay, so there you go. At least two stories in the past about Sigal Chadha. That's how you know that she's worth pulling this maneuver for in the White House. She's already in trouble for operating for personal and political gain in the past, which means she's going to be a loyalist now if you can keep her out of jail for it. All right, other stories worth catching up on or worth launching at this point. Let's see. Oh, almost at the break, so we'll wait for one more time on some of these other things here. But here's something of interest. Not going to be able to read the whole thing, but I think you can get the gist of it pretty quickly from Spencer Ackerman, always worth reading. His piece over at his Forever Wars newsletter / blog. Guess what? Ready for this headline? The sex criminals and child abusers of ICE and CBP. Another one of those stories of, I think we all knew that, but now somebody is finally putting together the solid investigative proof behind it. Okay, excellent. Of course, it falls to Spencer Ackerman. Why not? Subheader tells you what you need to know. Rape, domestic violence, Epstein friendship. Another crime. It's all tolerated by our valiant Homeland Security apparatus. How do you like that? Plus, of course, he also lets you know there's another story looming out there he's beginning to cover, and Greg Sargent and others are covering already as well. The return of the COINTELPRO type operation of domestic political surveillance of the incumbent president's opposition. But yeah, basically the lead in this one here, you'll never believe it, but all of the things you suspected about the ranks of ICE and CBP being filled by hastily recruited weirdos, and that would include sex pests and outright sex criminals to fill the ranks. Yes, and what are they doing? Kidnapping children and keeping them.
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0: All right. Welcome back now to the KGRO in the Morning Show here on Netroots Radio. I think we'll make the commitment to spending this, at least the beginning of this next segment, to the story we were just talking about from Spencer Ackerman, the sex criminals and child abusers of ICE and CBP. I think we've all sort of suspected a number of things about the ICE and CBP ranks, and that they were rife with sex criminals and child abusers was honestly one of them. And every so often, i.e. almost every day, you'd find a story about them separating parents from children and then hustling the kids off to somewhere else, sort of secret under the, I guess they were trying to do it under the guise of, well, you know, whatever, that's our program. And sometimes the kids have been born in the United States and have a claim to citizenship, but the parents don't, and we're separating for those reasons or whatever. But then you kept hearing these stories about detention centers way off in the hinterlands, unconnected to the communities they are nearest to by design, and they are packed full of, I don't know, the whole place is adolescent teenage girls for some strange reason. And then all the sex perverts that have been recruited to the ranks are assigned as guards there, and golly gee whiz, we don't know what's happening there. It does happen. And we worried that it would. And we also worried, by the way, I'm just curious whether anybody has done any research on this as well. I wondered whether perhaps the ranks of the Proud Boys and Oath Keepers and people like that might also be rife with sex criminals and child abusers. Nobody investigates that because they're like, they're not government officials. Well, I mean, they might be government officials now, but Proud Boys, et cetera, well, it's not under the purview of the government, so I guess it doesn't matter to news organizations. Why would you spend your time probing all of that? They don't hold any power. But what if you converted them all into ICE agents and CBP agents, as we always have suspected they did? It would be interesting circumstantial evidence, I suppose, if just by pure coincidence, it turns out that about the same ratios, the makeup of the Proud Boys and Oath Keepers is sex pests and outright sex criminals in more or less the same ratios you find them in ICE and CBP. But I have been assured that that is absolutely definitely not the case and there's no overlap, so stop looking. I'm just going to put that out there because I believe one day that'll be, you know, oh yeah, I always believed that that was the case. You were the one who said it wasn't the case. No. Anyway, let's move on to what Spencer Ackerman actually has compiled here, because he's like a real reporter and everything. There's a criminal culture tolerated within the Department of Homeland Security, if you can believe it. The post 9/11 creation, good reminder, and bureaucratic parent of Immigration and Customs Enforcement and Customs and Border Protection. It has its roots in the century long tradition, history rather, of the abuse ridden Border Patrol, and now it's metastasized to ICE. Their agents, kitted up like soldiers in war zones and wearing masks like criminals out for a score, kidnap and kill people in the name of enforcing civil, not criminal, civil law. As conspicuous as that criminal culture has become over the past year and a half, the far less visible is its specific tolerance of sexual crime, including against children. Except, of course, this is a regime that actually does, in fact, tolerate sexual crime, including against children, and protect those people. But I digress, or do I? A new report by the Ohio Immigrant Alliance, released today, and I assume that's yesterday or perhaps the day before, pulls back the curtain on a stunning level of sexual criminal behavior within ICE and CBP. Out of 152 cases of identified immigration officials or contractors accused or convicted of criminal behavior, 131 of those 152, or 86.2%, were charged with sex offenses. 78 of them, 51% of the entire cohort, committed sex offenses against children, the single largest category on the list. And I guess if you wanted to be fair to them, and I don't, you would say, well, yeah, 86.2% were charged with sex offenses, 78% of them, or rather 51% of them, sex crimes against children. But remember, you're only talking about the 152 cases out of I don't know how many thousands of ICE and CBP officers. And that's true. It's not to say that 50% of them are child sex perverts. I mean, that's not to say it. I might be someone who might say it anyway, based on something else, you know, general supposition. But you can't say that based on this data. But you could say, how many sex criminals do you think ICE and CBP should hire for the job of physically subduing and secreting away other human beings for whatever reason? And the answer would be, you know, normally, like a normal person would say, oh, zero. You definitely want to scan them for criminal history and not make them law enforcement agents, because that would be ridiculous. Why would you make a criminal into a law enforcement agent? Don't do that, right? All right. Well, mistakes can be made once, twice, 15, 27, 100 times, let's say. But 152 is more than that. This is about 52% more than 100, as a matter of fact. 152 of them, should you really be making that many mistakes? Well, you know, sometimes the stuff slips in under the radar. I mean, how many of those mistakes, the 152 of them, are committed sex crimes against children? More than half. All right, you know, so a normal person would say this is bad, something we need to do something about. Republican person says this is good. We need to hire more of these things because that is what the Republican Party today aims for, stands for. Let's molest children and protect that activity. Normally, you'd say, oh, that's crazy. You're just, you know, you're just a partisan making things up. I don't know. Epstein files, something, something, rapist president. So where do we leave off? Cases involving a CBP officer, the report finds, are more likely to involve underage victims than those of an ICE officer. CBP, once again, worse than ICE. Yes. Yet fully half of ICE officers accused or convicted of sex offenses, 12 of the 24 that fit that description, had a minor as their victim. But they grew up, so it's fine, I guess. And again, there are just these are just the agents known to be connected to such crimes. Indictments are rare. ICE and CBP officers who commit sex crimes are at the intersection of two different strains of impunity. The impunity typically extended to men for violence against women, first and foremost, and the impunity typically extended to officers of the law. The Ohio Immigrant Alliance called its report the worst of the worst. Wow. That is underhanded. It's obviously a jab at the Trump administration for saying that about immigrants that it targets, only about 2% of whom, according to the TRAC database, face confinement or deportation based on allegations of criminal behavior. Here at Forever Wars, that's Spencer Ackerman's newsletter, we can't help but also hear that phrase's Guantanamo heritage. ICE isn't targeting the worst of the worst. ICE is the worst of the worst. Cardozo Law's Peter Moskowitz said during a Wednesday morning briefing on the report. That's pretty good, but also a great point. The worst of the worst. Oh, yeah, that's what they say about the people they're rounding up in immigration raids. Yes, but it's also, as Spencer rightly points out, what they said about who was being kept at Guantanamo. Domestic violence, misogyny, and racism by officers are not personal problems, the report states. They are red flags, indicators that an officer has a fundamental disregard for rules, authority, and social norms, and believes they can get away with breaking the law. An officer who strangles his partner may end up killing her. He will also strangle a detainee. An officer who solicits sex from minors will abuse children in the communities he patrols. Forever Wars reviewed an embargoed copy ahead of yesterday's, I guess, release. Is this from yesterday? Yes, I need to know what changes I need to make to the time notes here. Around 90% of the examined cases were forms of gender-based and sexual violence, sexual abuse, child sexual abuse, and domestic violence. The Ohio Immigrant Alliance finds it uses the term metastatic masculinity. Coined by former Justice Department official Lisalyn Jacobs. Is it Lisalyn? Lisalyn Jacobs, maybe? To describe state power manifesting through toxic masculinity. It's a mouthful, but I get the point. Anyone who's had their life impacted by cancer can't help finding that term bracing, metastatic. I immediately thought of the recent stories of cops using flock cameras. Can't believe we're back on that. Not to read license plates, but to stalk their exes. That's one of the main problems with it. That said, I see from them that a lesbian cop